0: a traffic stop.
1: Protesters in Bolivia have been clashing with police in the capital La Paz as thousands again march to demand the resignation of President Rodrigo Paz. More details from Clitzia Sala.
2: Bolivia's president came to power only 6 months ago on a pledge to rein in soaring inflation and fuel shortages. But labor unions say he failed to fulfill his promises. Protests calling for wage increases started at the beginning of the month, growing into a countrywide revolt. Farmers, miners, transport workers and teachers then joined forces to blockade roads throughout Bolivia. This has caused shortages of food, medicine and fuel in several regions. Civic groups are calling on the government to take action and lift the blockades to prevent further economic instability.
1: Tens of thousands of people in California have been ordered to leave their homes after a huge chemical tank began leaking. Authorities in Orange County, southeast of Los Angeles, said the tank contains over 25,000 litres of a volatile and flammable liquid used to make plastics. A valve on the tank has become inoperable, prompting the warning. This is the World News from the BBC. In a major shake-up of US immigration policy, the Trump administration has announced that most foreigners seeking permanent resident status, or a green card, will have to leave the United States and apply at an embassy or consulate. Thomas Becker reports.
3: The U.S. Immigration Agency says green cards to people already in the country would only be issued in extraordinary circumstances, without going into further detail what this means. It said the new policy reduced the need to find and deport those who'd been denied residency. Immigration lawyers and aid groups say the change is likely to lead to permanent family separations and survivors of trafficking and violence being forced to return to the dangerous countries they fled.
1: Pakistan is stepping up its efforts to mediate in the war between Iran and the United States and Israel. The Army Chief of Staff, Field Marshal Asim Munir, has arrived in Tehran, joining the Pakistani Interior Minister, Mohsin Naqvi, who's been there since Wednesday. A ceasefire has been in place since early April, but weeks of back-channel talks have failed to resolve the crisis. Canada's Prime Minister has said the oil-rich province of Alberta is central to the country's future. His comments come hours after Alberta's leader announced that it would vote in October on whether to remain in Canada or start the legal process for a binding referendum on separation. This followed a petition signed by more than 300,000 people calling for Alberta to break away from Canada. The province's opposition leader called for unity to fight the possibility of separation. Brazilian police have seized 200,000 counterfeit football stickers ahead of the Men's World Cup next month. The authorities said they found stacks of fake merchandise, including replica shirts, on a bus on the outskirts of Rio de Janeiro. The Italian firm Panini has made World Cup sticker albums for more than half a century. That's the latest BBC News.
4: Your immune system is your body's primary defense. It's amazingly good at identifying and destroying foreign invaders. But sometimes it makes mistakes. And these days, our immune systems are making mistakes more often.
5: Allergies, they're getting more prevalent. So you're seeing the rates of things like asthma, hay fever, eczema, and food allergy rise globally. But they're also getting more severe.
4: So why does the immune system rear up against pollen or animal fur? And why is the prevalence of allergies on the rise? This is Big Picture Science, and I'm Seth Shostak.
6: I'm Molly Bentley. In this episode, why food, skin, and respiratory allergies are becoming more common and what we might do about it. Grab some tissues, because this episode is Allergy Reason

0: The world can be a messy place. Invisible airborne invaders lurk everywhere. Even on a beautiful day, the air could be laced with things like automobile exhaust, dust, and pollen.
1: Hello.
2: How's it going?
1: Good, how are you? Let's go maybe just under these trees over here, if that's okay.
3: And your skin, the largest organ in the body, bravely confronts it all. But as our assistant producer Brian Edwards learned, we might want to resist our urge to scrub it down at the end of the day, because our skin's microbiome is one of our immune system's first lines of defense.
1: I'm James Hamblin. I am a preventive medicine physician and a lecturer in public health at Yale.
3: Dr. Hamblin is the author of Clean, The New Science of Skin. Brian met him in Brooklyn.
1: So we are sitting in Prospect Park right now. It's very beautiful, but I will admit it's a little hot out. I'm a little sweaty. After I head home, I think like many people, I might think to hop in the shower, but I have a feeling with what we're going to talk about today that you might say, maybe not, maybe I shouldn't run home and jump in. I am reluctant to give anyone specific advice on this because it's a very personal issue, but there's certainly room to be a lot more minimalistic than is the norm for many people.
4: You wrote a book on the subject of being clean. What prompted you to write this?
1: Well, I have an interest in the skin microbiome and in preventive medicine generally. And one of the things that most people feel is necessary to do every day is to clean themselves. And I became interested in the degree to which that cleaning might be affecting the microbiome on the skin.
4: Are you still continuing the regimen of, you know, showering irregularly or, you know, only sparingly, essentially, as you laid out in the book?
1: There are headlines out there that say that I have not showered for 7 years, and that's just not true. There was a period where I went with absolutely nothing, but I've tried kind of every permutation of, you know, showering less frequently, using fewer products, and I'm off of deodorant mostly, and then I shower only with water, and I wash my hands. I never stopped washing my hands, and I wrote a short article in The Atlantic about it, and the feedback I got was so polarized and intense. You know, some people telling me, I've been doing this my whole life and I can't tell my own kids because I think they'd disown me. And other people saying that I should lose my medical license for even suggesting that people not shower every day. So I understood there was something more to this than just microbes on the skin. And I wanted to take a deeper dive into all of the factors that make us want to or feel the need to clean ourselves beyond what is recommended for basic prevention of transmission of infectious diseases.
4: Maybe talk a little bit about, you know, specifically here in the U.S., the role that whatever we want to call it, big soap, big clean, whatever it is, kind of played in shaping, you know, what we think about as cleanliness.
1: I was fascinated to learn the degree to which soap marketing had shaped the beliefs of the American public as far as what we consider to be necessary for health. And that's a very long story that begins with the Industrial Revolution and has played out ever since then in a sort of arms race of expense and frivolity and additional products that are largely drawn from the soap industry on how to sell what is essentially the same product in hundreds, if not thousands, of different ways. In the process, there arose many other products to sort of counteract these adverse effects, and the main one being just that soap's function is to remove oils from your skin. So when you use a harsh soap or when you use a lot of soap or when you take long hot showers every day, your skin will get dry and people reasonably benefit from products to counteract that. And same thing with your hair, with shampoo and conditioner.
4: You do lay out though that money issues aside, the science shows that maybe there are some issues with washing off those oils and the different microbes that are on your body. So can you just talk to me a little bit about that?
1: Sure. You know, for a long time, we didn't understand how vast the microbiome was in our gut, and that's gotten a lot of attention. And the skin microbiome is significantly smaller, but we're still covered in microbes, especially in, you know, the oilier areas of your body. You're never free of those. They're always there. And the microbes on your skin if they are in a healthy place of equilibrium, I guess the theory goes that they're playing a role in the functioning of the skin. They're almost like another layer of the skin, and that when we upset that microbiome, we can see, you know, irritation, inflammation, dryness. That is the theory. I think the fundamentally interesting thing is that most people would think anything that came off of you is, I don't know, bad or shameful or needs to be gotten rid of. And that is a real problem.
4: Well, thank you so much, James, for taking the time to sit with me in the park. I very much appreciate it.
1: Oh, thank you. It's been a pleasure.
2: Hi, I'm Teresa McPhail. I'm a medical anthropologist and a professor of science and technology studies and the author of the book Allergic, Our Irritated Bodies in a Changing World.
3: We spoke with James Hamblin, and he writes that our skin is better off if we do less showering. And he stopped showering for a long, inordinate period of time. Is he on the right track?
2: Yes. I mean, I would say yes. I don't know about inordinate amount of time, James. maybe that's overkill. But I, too, have stopped showering every day, simply because I'm trying to make better decisions for all of those bacteria and viruses and funguses on my skin. So they need to be left alone. Like if you're constantly stripping them. And in fact, a researcher at Northwestern found that if you remove the skin microbiome of mice and then introduce an allergen, they are much more likely to develop eczema. So if you're stripping the natural bacteria off of your skin and then you're adding other things, like look, think about the things you put on your skin this morning. What did you use? Did you wash your face? What kind of soap was it? You patted your face with a towel. What did you wash that towel with that's leaving residue on your skin? Then you put on lotion probably, right? Like think of all the things you're introducing into your immune system and you've just stripped it of all of the things that it's used to.
3: Really challenges the definition of what an animal is. So
2: right.
3: Humans are animals, but we have more microbes, I think microbes in us,
2: yes,
3: and on us than we do human cells.
2: That's correct.
3: I mean, we are not separate from the microbiome. We are the microbiome.
2: Right.
0: Well, maybe I should experiment with not taking showers. It sounds like the critters that make up the skin's microbiome are essential to our health.
3: Seth, do the rest of us get to weigh in whether or not you continue to shower?
0: Well, I don't think you would be so brazen as to tell me if I needed a shower, but maybe. But, you know, even beyond the unwanted drying of my skin, could there be other adverse consequences to scrubbing that microbiome away? Well, our compulsion for cleanliness, that's been identified as one of the things contributing to the increased prevalence of allergies.
3: Currently, the fraction of the public that has skin, food, or respiratory allergies is a little more than one-third. But that fraction is changing.
2: About 50% of us, so about 3.2 billion people globally, will have an allergy to at least one thing by 2040.
0: We'll hear more about what's going on and what factors might be triggering a rise in cases of itchy skin and watery eyes. But first, what happens with the immune system when an allergy strikes? After all, the immune system has evolved over hundreds of thousands of years. So what's it doing misidentifying otherwise benign substances, like pollen or peanuts, as harmful invaders?
2: There are actually two parts of the immune system working side by side. And the first one is called the innate immune system, and that's online from birth. So we're all born with it. It has components like the mast cells and basophils, which are classes of white blood cells in your body, and they respond to things without any memory. The other system is called the adaptive immune system, and that's primarily the system that's involved with allergies. So that is the system that adapts to the environment. So it's the system that remembers things.
3: The first line of defense provided by your adaptive immune system is white blood cells. These T cells and B cells circulate through your bloodstream, various tissues, and between lymph nodes.
0: Think of T cells as passport control officers, checking the credentials of every cell they encounter and drawing on past interactions to identify nasty foreign invaders.
2: And when they spot something, they have to make a decision. They either tolerate that thing. So a good example of this is food. We eat a lot of food and it gets broken down and trace amounts of it get into the bloodstream, and your T cell will see that and go, ah, that's fine to be here. And other things like the coronavirus will get into your bloodstream and your cells go, no, absolutely not. So what a T cell will do is take a snapshot of that thing and then carry that snapshot to a class of cells called B cells. And B cells are responsible for forming all those nice antibodies that circulate throughout your system that remember the things that your T cells have come into contact with. So they are the memory of your immune system, basically.
0: And those antibodies with the impressive memories are an alphabet soup of names. IgS, IgA, IgD, IgE, IgG, IgM.
2: So the antibodies are like the bouncers of your immune system. So they are at various entrances. So your immune system is basically anywhere that you come into contact with the world. So in your skin, in your digestive tract, in your nasal and respiratory tract, even in your urinary tract. Like there's a lot more immune cells in those places because they're coming into contact with things. And so those bouncers are unique in the sense that every single bouncer is made specifically for that particular perpetrator.
3: So when you're feeling crummy with the flu, you might cheer yourself up by imagining your immune system making quick work of foreign invaders. But mistakes do happen. Sometimes the immune system identifies a harmless substance as a threat.
0: After all, allergens like pollen, animal fur, and peanuts are not intrinsically harmful. They're not pathogenic bacteria or viruses. Yet the immune systems of allergic individuals act as if they are.
2: This is the really interesting thing because it does differ, but not by that much. It's basically alerting the B cells to produce a particular type of antibody. So we have five different types of antibodies that are all doing different things in the immune system. And we honestly don't know that much about all of their functions, but we do know that the IgE antibody is the one that is affecting the immune system with allergies. So it's the one that's imprinted on the allergens. And we do know there's this interesting fact that people who are more prone to allergies, they're called atopic. And basically what that means is they usually have more IgE, so their body, their B cells produce a greater quantity just on a normal basis, so they'll have more IgE circulating anyway. But also their mast cells, so the mast cells are like the first responders of the immune system. When it turns on, they're usually the conductors of that experience, that event. And so what will happen is the IgE will bind to mast cells and turn on histamine production. In atopic people, there's actually more receptors on the mast cells for IgE. So if you like, they're predisposed to this kind of response. But obviously, this response wasn't originally designed, if you like, for that response. It's obviously was there for something else. And so the IgE is now imprinting onto things that are otherwise harmless, like dust mites or pollen, because either it lacks the thing that it used to be there for, or it's just gotten confused by the multitude of things it's coming into contact with today. And we don't really understand why.
3: What might confuse it? Well, here's one clue.
2: Since World War II, there are now 85,000 chemicals on the EPA's Toxic Control Substances Act watch list. And those would all, most of them, would be new to our immune systems. And so I think that's what it's like to be the immune system. It's overwhelmed and it's cautious. We are not creating a world that our immune systems feel comfortable in. Our immune systems are irritated.
0: We'll hear about other ways our environment has changed. But first, here's more about how allergic reactions differ from other immune responses. When a body encounters an allergen, those special allergy cells, mast cells, trigger something familiar to all you allergy sufferers, the production of histamine. But that in itself is not the problem.
3: Would you have the trigger of histamine if it were a virus or a bacteria or the immune system were functioning I want to say normally, that I want to use that carefully. Is it the triggering of the histamine, which is unique to allergens, that causes the problem?
2: No, because you will get mast cells will trigger. So a mast cell, which is one of the oldest parts of the immune system. So we think that mast cells are up to 500 million years old. And what they will do is if they are stressed or damaged, they will send out histamine. And histamine does a whole bunch of things in the body. It creates mucus. So that's why you get stuffy. It can lead to a runny nose. It swells your tissues. So you get swelling at the site of, like, say, mosquito bites, that kind of thing. You'll get itching and hives sometimes. It also can constrict the muscles around your lungs. So, for instance, in asthma, histamine is really making it more difficult to breathe. So that's why people have asthmatic attacks. And then in full-on anaphylaxis, so for food allergy or if you have a drug allergy or an allergy to bee venom, then the histamine will open your blood vessels, dilate them, and it crashes your blood pressure. And so it can send people into a cardiac event. So all of that is going on at the same time. It's the scale of the event. So for most of us, you're stopping at mucus. Or you're stopping at itchy eyes. And for, unfortunately, the more you move up the severity scale, then, you know, if you have a severe allergy to peanuts, say, you're ending up in the ER with a full-on anaphylactic event.
3: I see. So the response can be individualized, and it's not the release of histamine per se, because histamine has other functions in the body. So it seems to be, to be clear about the point at which things go haywire, is that the immune system is producing an exaggerated response to an otherwise harmless cell.
2: Correct.
3: That's the moment where you go down the route of allergies instead of normal or well-functioning immune system. Well, it is still a well-functioning immune system.
2: That's the irony, is that people who have allergies actually have very robust immune systems. They're just triggering with the wrong substances.

0: Why are our immune systems being activated by the wrong substances? Dr. McPhail was determined to find out after a doctor's diagnosis of her sudden onset of respiratory problems a few years ago left her in disbelief.
1: And here's a professional who spent 30 years looking in people's nasal cavities telling me, no, you're definitely having allergies. And I started talking about this with friends, and I realized how many of us have allergies and never talk about it.
2: Well, we're talking about it. More on why our immune systems are going rogue next. It's Allergy Reason on Big Picture Science.
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4: He proceeded to berate me over the fact that the media got a hold of a story and was running a topic that they felt was too sensitive and not fit for public domain.
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4: Correct.
3: You don't want to miss this one. 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

0: maybe right now you're enduring bouts of sneezing and itchy eyes, and if so, you've got a lot of company. The number of allergy sufferers is increasing, but medical anthropologist Teresa McPhail says we haven't always contended with allergies. How they affect us and how that is changing is what she addresses in her book, Allergic: Our Irritated Bodies in a Changing World.
1: I was on a mission to figure out when allergies first began and whether or not we've always had them. And the answer is we've always had anaphylaxis. So there's evidence even 5,000 years ago that people were occasionally succumbing to something like a wasp sting, but or a poisonous snake bite. But the things we think of as allergies, so hay fever, skin problems, food allergies, they didn't exist until about 200 years ago, more or less, around the start of the Industrial Revolution. And so from that time period, it's almost like you can predict the ways in which people are going to start suffering. It starts with hay fever and asthma, and then it moves into skin allergy and food allergy. And you can see this happening in real time in places like India. Just got through with this massive spike in asthma rates. Their asthma rates have started to level off, and they've just started their skin and food allergy. And the same with China. So when you move masses of people into a new socioeconomic class, which is what industrialization does, which is great, it has this accidental effect of producing a more allergenic population.
2: Some people may find it surprising that, for example, eczema is included under the umbrella of allergies. And you said asthma, which is, I thought, related to allergies, but not exactly an allergy. So I wonder if you could tell us what all is included under this umbrella of allergy and what do they all have in common?
1: They all have in common the immune response. So basically, it's the immune system involvement in the condition. So when I went to the National Institutes of Health, what the experts would tell me is that all of these things use the same mechanisms. So they're comfortable calling things like eczema and asthma allergenic diseases because mostly they are. You can get asthma that's triggered by exercise. So that's not an allergy-related asthma, but it's still turning on the exact same system as someone whose asthma is triggered by pollen. So in large part, some people want to keep it separate for various reasons, but more and more people are starting to think of these things as a class of disorders that all have the same biological pathways. And so it behooves us to study them all together rather than separately, since what we really need to understand is that immune function.
2: What is the evidence that they are proliferating, and are they doing so at the same rate? And is there one allergy that is sort of out in front?
1: The evidence that we have, so it's really hard to get good data. Most of the data that we have is self-reported, which is tricky for obvious reasons. It's asking people to understand, perhaps without going to see a physician, to confirm that they have something. But the way we know that it's a real incident is things like clinician diagnostic codes. So that increased. ER visits. So if you just look at the number of people showing up in the ER for asthma events and for food allergy events, you can see a clear rise. And things like prescriptions. So you can kind of look and see how many people are buying Zyrtec and then predict how many people are more people are suffering. So there are these things that are more concrete that we can look at that kind of try to get away from self-reporting, since that can be a lot trickier. Asking if someone has a food allergy isn't necessarily going to actually capture everyone, and it also depends on who's going to see the doctor. So even diagnostic data isn't, we think there it probably is a bigger problem, because you might be living in the middle of nowhere and never go to a doctor, but be struggling. So the guesstimates are the best things that we have.
2: And the converse, that you might be more aware of allergies, see that your friend is on some allergy medicine, so then you go to the doctor and you say, I've been having this problem, and then you would get on medicine too. So it might be also people are reporting it more.
1: It's both. I mean, it's the initial thing is reporting more, but then once, like right now, for instance, if you see rates go up now, we've done a pretty good job with awareness. So at this point, if you see things go up, that's a true increase, since we are at a point where we're pretty saturated. I would suggest it would be very hard for us to go out into the street and find someone who hasn't heard of allergy.
2: One of the things that's interesting about your book meant many things, partly it just brings the whole subject of allergy to the fore, is that you say that even if an allergic response is not life-threatening, we can spend an inordinate amount of time dealing with allergies. I wonder if you could describe how allergies are actually a burden for millions of people.
1: Yeah, absolutely. I mean, that's one of the things that I learned from talking to so many people who have an allergy, is that it really impacts their lives. So it doesn't matter if it's mild, moderate, severe, it's impacting someone's life at every stage. So even people with mild hay fever, say, which we would probably poo-poo the most as a society, they are struggling to sleep at night during the worst of the pollen months. I mean, everyone's struggling right now. The pollen is just out of control in most places. And so they're not sleeping at night, which of course has knock-on effects, right? You're fatigued. You're not feeling your best. You're having difficulty breathing. I mean, anybody who's had a stuffy nose understands what that's like. It's not a pleasant experience. And the thing about allergy sufferers is that they have just learned to adapt to a lower quality of life.
2: To just feeling crummy,
1: yeah,
2: instead of good, or
1: that's
2: not
1: their normal.
2: So good. Yeah.
1: Right. And that is a harsh truth. For people like eczema, I mean, that is one of the worst ones for quality of life, because your skin touches everything. And so their skin is itchy. They have uncontrollable urges to scratch. It looks inflamed. So, you know, if it's on the hands or face or something they can't cover, it's obvious and people stare at them. So there's a social consciousness there that the other allergies kind of don't have to deal with. They also don't sleep very well. It's just a struggle. And of course, for food allergies, the main struggle is anxiety. So, you know, for most of us, I can go to a coffee shop, get a muffin, and I'm not racked with uncertainty about what's in that muffin.
2: Are there nuts in it?
1: Yes. Right. And for those people who have food allergies, they're constantly worried if they're not preparing the food themselves, whether or not they're going to get an accidental exposure. And that can make the whole world seem like a hazardous zone. And in a way, those of us without food allergies really struggle to perceive the world like that. But researchers have found that especially parents of those with severe food allergies, their stress levels are equal to someone who just had a major heart attack. So it is quite stressful to have an allergy or to have a family member with a severe allergy.
2: You have found in your reporting that allergic reactions are a blend of our genes and also the environment. And the environment is changing, and we'll get to that. But I wonder if you could give us an overview of what the role of genes are in allergies. And can we really inherit our grandparents' hay fever?
1: Yes, but not directly. The interesting thing is you will inherit the atopy I was talking about. So there are genetic components that drive how many antibodies you produce, or that type of thing. And we think there are about 141 gene segments that correlate roughly to the people who have atopy. And so we know that they're involved, but that's quite a lot of segments. And it's because there's so many different pathways that can drive an allergic response. One of the researchers explained to me that there are 30,000 different ways to trigger an allergic response. And the reason is, think of it as your PIN code. So it's 4 digits, but you have 10 digits to input. And so that's thousands of combinations. That's exactly our immune responses. So I could have a shellfish allergy, and you can have a shellfish allergy. But the way that unfolds will be incredibly unique, and it will not affect us in the exact same way.
2: So interesting that you use that example, because I do have a shellfish intolerance, and it came up just 2 years ago, suddenly.
1: Right.
2: And then I had it tested, and thank goodness it's not an allergy, but I can't eat shrimp without getting very sick. Yeah.
1: Well, we are seeing more and more onset of allergies as adults. So it used to be the case, like say 30 years ago, they would tell you, well, if you didn't have this allergy as a kid, you're good. for life. And what we're seeing now is that people are developing true allergies. In your case, maybe not, but other people really will be showing up with hay fever they've never had, with suddenly having a problem with asthma, suddenly having an eczematic rash that they never had as a kid, or food allergies that they didn't have as a kid. So there's more and more adult onset. And that is a puzzle, because this really is a newer trend that we haven't seen before, that they're not really sure why. Because you can grow out of an allergy, but
2: you can grow into one, too.
1: You can apparently grow into one, yeah.
2: Coming back to the genes, so if you inherit production of certain antibodies, does that mean that when your body is overreacting to an otherwise harmless substance, does it go back to your genes? Is that why it's doing that?
1: Well, it's tricky, because it simply means that you inherited the type of immune system that is prone to developing an allergy. But one of the questions that most researchers have is why we tend to conserve genes that are helpful. And so the question is, why would we have conserved a gene or whole segment of genes that produces an anaphylactic response?
2: Like, it would
1: what
2: seem
1: on earth?
2: Quite maladaptive.
1: Yeah.
2: Or not even that, or just to get hay fever,
1: right,
2: when you're out in the fields or something.
1: Right.
2: Yes. What is the evolutionary explanation?
1: They think that the reason we have conserved some of these genetic segments is that it used to be helpful, in the sense of, like, if you think back to, you know, perhaps hundreds of thousands of years ago when we were first evolving. Because all mammals have similar immune systems. So what was in the environment that humans would have needed something like an anaphylactic response to deal with? And some of the thinking has been, well, insects, so venomous insects and venomous snakes, reptiles, and things like sea anemones and things in the ocean that would sting you. And the theory is that your immune system would have to alert you to, A, get the heck out of there, and to B, slow down the circulation of that toxin in your blood. And what they found using mice models, and of course we're not mice, but what they found is if you knock out the gene for IgE, so that class of antibodies that drives the allergic response, if you knock it out, mice are much more likely to succumb to an anaphylactic event in response to a toxin from a normal common asp that was in the Mediterranean in the Fertile Crescent. So it's possible that in the past, that immune system component would have potentially, if you're lying flat on the ground and you have anaphylaxis, it's slowing the circulation. So your body might have time, so to speak, to deal with the toxin while your blood pressure is depressed. So they did find that the mice who didn't have that capacity died much more frequently than the mice that did.
2: Does that explain, though, the reaction to things like pollen and cat fur, or is that a secondary effect?
1: Secondary effect. And it's rather like a few people would describe it as if, you know, when you leave a three-year-old alone in a room with nothing to do, you know what happens.
2: They will find something. Yeah.
1: You come back, there's marker on your wall. The same thing for...
2: That's on you for leaving the markers in the room, though.
1: It is. But the thing about IgE is that if it's circulating in your body, like if there's a component of the immune system that no longer has, like, I don't know about you, but the last time I was bitten by a venomous snake was never. And so if we don't have the same things in the environment, that component of the immune system that might have also been there for parasites, so we used to always, you know, most of us had worms or some sort of parasite in us, and that immune system also responds to that. And so it's like if it doesn't have anything to do, it's going to find something to do. And what it's found to do is pollen.

0: Up next, Teresa McPhail addresses what we're itching to know. If the number of people diagnosed with allergies is steadily increasing, what exactly is contributing to the rise? Well, find out how our diets and changes to the environment are giving our immune systems a workout.
1: We hope this episode of Big Picture Science doesn't bring tears to your eyes, but it is allergy reason.
2: KALW welcomes David Byrne to the Greek Theater in Berkeley. 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

0: We began this episode with the account of two medical professionals who, to protect their microbiomes, have significantly cut down on showering. One even went 5 years without a shower. While medical anthropologist Teresa McPhail didn't go that far, she says that our overly antiseptic, germicidal behavior may be one of the factors driving the rise in allergy cases. Now she explains some others and also gives a fuller account of the hygiene hypothesis.
1: It's been partially discredited, I should just say that at the start, but it's obviously also partially

0: of three or four.
1: Siblings.
0: That's what he thought. Yes, the older siblings would be bringing home all the germs, and these younger siblings would be getting more infections, and that something about that was protective for allergic disease. And you do find there's something called the farmhouse effect. So the key studies were done in Switzerland and Germany on rural farms. And what they found is if children were born on the farm and carried in and out of a barn, but the key component is the barn had to have animals. So it didn't matter what kind of animals, though, pigs, cows, chickens, what have you, it just had to have livestock. There was something protective about being carried in and out of that barn under the age of three. So you had to be exposed at a very young age. And then the rates of allergenic disease in that population is incredibly low. And so they thought there's something magical about farmhouse dust. But the interesting thing is we don't know what it is. Is it the mixture of bacteria so they're getting exposed to more bacteria? Is it the combination of bacteria and dander, so the animal dander that's also in the barn? So that is suggesting that there's some protective effect. But if that were true, you would expect to see lower rates of asthma in farmers, and you don't.
1: And animals, nearly all of our infectious diseases come from animals. They're all zoonotic diseases.
0: Right.
1: So these young children may be exposed to all sorts of bacteria and viruses. They might be getting sick, but their immune systems are also getting a workout.
0: Right. And so that's the old friends hypothesis. So that's the updated version of the hygiene hypothesis.
1: So we have the hygiene hypothesis, the barn hypothesis.
0: Yes.
1: Okay, and the old friends hypothesis.
0: The old friends hypothesis is related to the microbiome. So it's the idea that there are certain bacteria, viruses, and fungus in our environment that are friendly and commensal. So they help us in some way. And they make up the microbiome on our skin, in our nasal cavity, and in our stomach. And so if you don't get the exposure to the right good bacteria, then your immune system doesn't learn its surroundings. It doesn't get trained in the proper way. And then it's more prone to latching on to something that it is otherwise should not be triggering it. And so what they found, looking at researchers at the University of Chicago, have found that if you look at the gut microbiome of two sets of infants, one with milk allergy and one without, that their gut microbiomes look incredibly different.
1: You said that the immune system needs to be trained by a certain age, and you presented the age of three.
0: Yes.
1: Is that about the time when the gate comes down? It's sort of like teaching a child a foreign language.
0: Yes.
1: I think that's age seven or so, and then it's harder after that.
0: Right.
1: So after the age of three or so, it becomes a little bit more difficult.
0: That's correct.
1: To train the immune system.
0: Yeah. And once you, it's almost like you're priming it in a certain way, and it's kind of learning. It has to learn how to exist in its environment. And unfortunately, I mean, to go back to the evolution, our immune system is very old, and things are changing very fast. And so you've got kind of a mismatch there. It has been trained on a certain set of bacteria and viruses, and now that has completely shifted. And so one of the theories is that our immune systems just haven't kept up with that change.
1: Let's not forget worms. I think that I will go to bed tonight thinking about the worms that once used to be in my ancestors. Okay, but this would seem very intuitive to people. This makes a lot of sense. However, you said that the hygiene hypothesis has been either
0: partially discredited.
1: Why? That seems to make a lot of sense.
0: Because it can't possibly be the only answer, because you will see, like I said, there in farming communities have the exact same amount of allergies in the developing world now. And you go to a place like Uganda. So Uganda has still larger families. So a lot of people still having multiple children, like four or five children. They're still living in farming communities. So you would expect that if you went out to a rural farming village in Uganda, nobody would have allergies. And what they're finding is not only do they have the exact same amount of sensitization, they're starting to show signs of more respiratory allergies. So there's some other component at play that can't just be explained by that protective effect of having older siblings and being in the countryside.
1: So maybe it hasn't been partially discredited so much as it's not the sole.
0: Right.
1: It's one of the factors.

0: Now, you talked about the gut microbiome and how that may be changing, but that is also changing because of our diet.
1: Correct.
0: And how has our diet changed?
1: The gut microbiome is interesting because it proves two things. So antibiotic use skyrocketed after World War II. I mean, that's when they were introduced. And so that dramatically changes our microbiomes. So if you look at children who have been given multiple doses of antibiotics by the age of 2, their gut microbiomes are incredibly different than infants who have not had more than, say, 1 dose of antibiotics. So that's one thing that's changed. But then the diet has changed. So if you think about it, 5,000 years ago, we were eating completely differently. We were eating different foods, that's A, and we were growing them and manufacturing them differently, right? So we have modern manufacturing, we have all these additives. And so we're changing the food, not just for us, but we're also feeding all of those bacteria in our guts. And they don't like, some of them love the fat and sugar. Some of them are feasting and they are getting out of control. But we're accidentally starving perhaps some of the good bacteria that are helping maintain that balance because they're not getting fiber. 90% of Americans don't eat enough fiber. And that's fruits, vegetables, whole foods, basically. And so if your microbiome isn't getting all the ingredients to be balanced, you're going to see a changing of the type and makeup of that gut microbiome.
0: When you talk about environmental factors that are contributing to the rise of allergies, you mentioned all of this seems to have started with the rise of the Industrial
1: Yes.
0: Revolution. So environmental pollution would be a factor. What about climate change?
1: Climate change is really messing with respiratory allergies.
0: How
1: primarily.
0: So
1: obviously things are getting warmer. And especially here in the northern hemisphere, growing seasons are getting longer. And so you're getting pollen for an extended amount of time. And then there's no killing frost in the winter. So you've got pollen for longer, but you've also got more pollen because we're pumping out more carbon dioxide. And plants love it. Some plants are just thriving. So plants like ragweed, like unfortunately a lot of us have ragweed allergy. Ragweed loves CO2. It can't get enough of it. The other problem is with wetter weather. And so you're having more flooding and that's creating more mold spores. So we're starting to see a lot more mold allergy.
0: Well, Teresa, I wonder if you could give us an overview of allergy treatments and where they're headed. And if diet is a problem, could we change our diets and would that improve our allergy symptoms? So that's the kind of at-home treatment.
1: Right.
0: But the at-home treatment versus the big picture medical treatments.
1: I think most people would be surprised to learn that treatments really haven't changed over the past 100, 200 years. So the main things that we do are try to stop the histamine from happening, the chain reaction of histamine. So you have antihistamines, which are exactly what they sound like. They're just trying to disrupt that histamine production. You have steroids. So the other option for asthma and for skin is you tamp down that immune response. Steroids are a blunt force tool. So they just turn off the immune system a little bit. And that's good in the sense of less allergies, but it's bad in the sense of more secondary infections and other issues. And so we don't love to use them and we don't love to use them long term. But there are some new biologic drugs coming on the market now for things like eczema and asthma, which basically are more of a precision tool. So they're not turning off the entire immune system. They're trying to just get into that pathway that is triggering during allergic response specifically. And so they have had less side effects, not zero side effects, and they don't work for everyone. So even a miracle drug like Dupixent, for instance, will clear up 75% of people's eczema, but there's still a quarter of people who won't have any reaction to them. And it's probably because the thing driving their allergies is different. But we are seeing new hope for those types of drugs, but it's dependent on us funding more basic science on immune reactions writ large. Because even something effective like immunotherapy, which is introducing small, small amounts of the thing to try to induce tolerance, some of the research I talked to said the most critical thing about treatment is that we don't understand tolerance. we actually understand much more about the allergy pathways and how allergy is produced than we understand why that first T cell is saying, this is fine. And if we can understand that, then the cure for allergies would be in being able to either retrain our immune system or to give them the right training in the beginning and thereby prevent the problem in the first place. And wouldn't that be nice?
0: And what about something at home, like changing our habits? Don't shower as often?
2: Yeah.
0: I mean, we're laughing about that, but
1: yeah,
0: perhaps
1: it's a good
0: there's
1: idea.
0: Some merit. And watch our diets.
1: Watch our diets. I mean, try to get more fiber. It's not easy, but, you know, eat more fruit and veg and try to have whole grains when you can. Simple things like maybe simplifying, like don't use antimicrobial stuff all the time. Like just take it easy on that kind of thing. You want to keep microbes in check, but we have to stop thinking of them as just enemies. Some of them are enemies. Obviously, I don't recommend ingesting cholera bacteria.
0: Well, then finally, Teresa, I wonder if you could give us the big picture of what your research says about the intimate connection between our immune system and the environment and what the rise in allergies bodes or means for the fate of humanity if we are altering our environment in such a way, in many ways, so that it is irritating our bodies.
1: I think I'm going to bring in our dogs and cats here for a second, because I think they're the best evidence that we are really on the wrong path. So there's no evidence that any animals in the wild have allergies, but the animals that do are the ones that live with us. So we have seen over the past 50 years a real increase in allergies in dogs, cats, birds, horses, anything that are companion animals. What that suggests to me is not only are we doing this, like it's something about the combination of our genetics plus our environment, but that we're altering them in a way that's not healthy for any immune system, not just ours. And so I think when we change things in our world, we have this idea like climate change. People say, oh, well, in 10 years, 20 years, 50 years, that might affect us. I would say people with allergies are the literal, in the case of our pets, the literal canaries in the coal mine, that we are starting to see those changes now. Actually, because we have altered our environment to the extent that our biology can't keep up. I like to say that it's like we're running Windows 95 in a 2023 world, but you can't download an update to the system. It doesn't work like that. And so we really have to start making decisions, not just for humans, but for all of the invisible and ecological systems that we interact with on a day-to-day basis. We can't just choose for ourselves. We have to choose for the microbes also.
0: And the cats and the
1: and
0: dogs.
1: And the cats and the dogs.
0: And the canaries.
1: Yes.
0: Well, Teresa McPhail, thank you so much for joining us.
1: Oh, thank you. This has been an absolute pleasure.
0: Teresa McPhail is a medical anthropologist, and she is a professor of science and technology studies at Stevens Institute of Technology. Her book is Allergic, Our Irritated Bodies in a Changing World.
3: Well, Molly, it's always interesting to me to hear information about my own body for obvious reasons. But, you know, I have to say, I don't have too many allergies myself, but this is really interesting to hear how our bodies can turn against us.
0: Say more about that. Seth, what is the big picture here?
3: Well, looking at really at the big picture, I would say this is, again, another conflict of timescales problem, because our bodies, you know, have evolved over hundreds of thousands of years, if not more, parts of them probably much more. And, you know, the problem is that now we're in a position with our technology to change our environment on very short timescales. So our immune systems are, you know, not fast enough to adapt to everything we do.

0: Well, this show would not be possible without the IGA Plus efforts of senior producer Gary Niederhoff and assistant producers Brian Edwards and Shannon Rose Geary. I am the executive producer of Big Picture Science, Molly Bentley.
1: And I'm astronomer Seth Shostak. Also, a big thanks to our listeners and our Patreon supporters.
0: The original music in the show is by Dewey DeLay and June Miyake. This episode of Big Picture Science that examines how our immune systems are responding to a changing world is Allergy Reason.
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4: On this week's On the Media from WNYC, the Trump administration has threatened to kill, or at least maim, the Federal Emergency Management Agency. But FEMA isn't going down without a fight.
5: I'll also be signing an executive order to begin the process of fundamentally reforming and overhauling FEMA, or maybe getting rid of FEMA. I think, frankly, FEMA is not good.
6: We were tasked to write a memo on how we would abolish FEMA.
7: He proceeded to berate me over the fact that the media got a hold of a story and was running a topic that they felt was too sensitive and not fit for public domain.
8: The topic was abolishing FEMA.
7: Correct.
9: President Trump has just announced that Homeland Security Secretary Kristi Noem is out of a job.
10: As soon as I heard the news, I remember calling my coworker and telling them. But as soon as they picked up the phone, they said, "The witch is dead. The witch is gone. She's out of here."
4: The past, present, and future of FEMA after this.
11: BBC News with Chris Barrow. The Democratic Republic of Congo says Ebola cases have now been reported across several conflict-hit eastern provinces after the World Health Organization upgraded the risk assessment for the current outbreak to very high. From Kinshasa, here's Emery Makumeno.
12: The authorities say there are now outbreaks in eastern part of the country, including Ituri, North Kivu and South Kivu. No cases have formally been declared in the regional capital, Goma, although there has been one positive laboratory test. So far, more than 700 have been exposed to the virus, with over 170 suspected deaths recorded. The outbreak involves the Budibungio species of Ebola, and the World Health Organization has raised the national risk level to very high.
11: A federal judge in the United States has thrown out a human smuggling prosecution brought by the Department of Justice against Kilmar Abrego Garcia, a Salvadoran migrant who challenged his deportation. The case was dismissed on the grounds of vindictive prosecution. Mr. Abrego Garcia became a symbol of President Trump's mass deportation drive when he was mistakenly sent to El Salvador last year. Protesters in Bolivia have been clashing with police in the capital La Paz as thousands again marched to demand the resignation of President Rodrigo Paz. For more details, here's Clitzia Sala.
13: Bolivia's president came to power only 6 months ago on a pledge to rein in soaring inflation and fuel shortages. But labor unions say he failed to fulfill his promises. Protests calling for wage increases started at the beginning of the month, growing into a countrywide revolt. Farmers, miners, transport workers and teachers then joined forces to blockade roads throughout Bolivia. This has caused shortages of food, medicine and fuel in several regions. Civic groups are calling on the government to take action and lift the blockades to prevent further economic instability.
11: Police in Russia have conducted regular raids on music bars and nightclubs as part of a practice which critics say is aimed against freedom of expression. The BBC estimates that over the last 12 months, 21 events have been raided. Vitaly Chevchenko reports.
14: The events we've identified as having been raided included 15 concerts, and the other six were theatrical performances, festivals and parties held at nightclubs. Music fans have been telling the media, including the BBC, that they were threatened with guns, beaten, subjected to pro-Kremlin propaganda and pressured to join the Russian army. The police rarely say why they raid gigs and clubs, but media reports give reasons such as looking for drugs, extremists and LGBT symbols, which are banned in Russia.
11: World News from the BBC. There are reports of airstrikes in the Tyre area of southern Lebanon. A correspondent on the ground for the French news agency says he heard two explosions as one building on the outskirts of the city was struck. Shortly afterwards, another explosion was heard within the city. Only hours ago, the Israeli military had issued an evacuation warning for the area. In a major shake-up of US immigration policy, the Trump administration has announced that most foreigners seeking permanent resident status or a green card will have to leave the United States and apply at an embassy or consulate. A spokesperson for the US Immigration Agency said the new policy reduced the need to find and deport those who'd been denied residency. Canada's Prime Minister has said the oil-rich province of Alberta is central to the country's future. Mark Carney's comments come hours after Alberta's leader announced that it would vote in October on whether to remain in Canada or start the legal process for a binding referendum on separation. Danielle Smith said she supported a unified Canada, but also more autonomy for the provinces.
15: I am fiercely loyal to both Alberta and Canada. But I truly believe our country is so much stronger and more prosperous when we respect the rights of provinces and empower them to govern themselves with minimal federal interference. Albertans, not Ottawa. Quebecers, not Ottawa. And all the other provinces must each be empowered to control our own direction and destiny.
11: Senegal's President Bassirou Diomaye Faye has dismissed his Prime Minister Ousmane Sonko after months of tension between the two men. The sacking follows a series of heated exchanges in Senegal's National Assembly, during which the Prime Minister had openly criticised President Faye. Mr Sonko, his former mentor, had recently hinted at the possibility of a return to the opposition. BBC News.
4: From WNYC in New York, this is On the Media. Brooke Gladstone is out this week. I'm Micah Loewinger. On March 27, 2025, Cameron Hamilton, Trump's interim top leader at FEMA, was meeting with some high-ranking officials in an undisclosed secure location. He wouldn't tell me who he was with or where, just that he had to run out abruptly.
7: I received a phone call that was very distressing.
4: It was Corey Lewandowski, a special government employee working closely with Department of Homeland Security Secretary Kristi Noem. Lewandowski was ripping mad.
7: He proceeded to berate me over the fact that the media got a hold of a story and was running a topic that they felt was too sensitive and not fit for public domain.
4: And the topic was abolishing FEMA.
7: Correct.
4: A day earlier, Politico had published a story about a meeting where Corey Lewandowski, Kristi Noem, and Cameron Hamilton had discussed whether to dismantle the agency and how they might do it. Lewandowski was now calling because he believed Hamilton had leaked the story.
7: To which I responded, I'm not a liar, I'm not a leaker, I'm a man of honor. And if I tell you the truth, it's the truth.
4: Lewandowski didn't buy it.
7: I wanted to choke somebody, and that's exactly what came to my mind. Just living in my flesh, doing some very unchristian things to a certain person. But nonetheless,
8: A certain person being Mr. Lewandowski?
7: I think you can read between the lines on that statement.
4: After his call with Lewandowski, Hamilton got an email from a DHS official asking him to submit to a voluntary polygraph test, as in a lie detector. Hamilton told me he had nothing to hide, but he was shocked and not sure how to respond. So he started calling his friends around Washington.
7: I called people in the White House. I called people in Congress, people in the Senate. My first question is this normal? I've never encountered such unprofessionalism ever in my life. To which, unanimously, their perspective was, I've never seen something like this. And then the second argument that I had received from others was, do I resign in protest or do I do this? Overwhelmingly, the advice was, please do not resign. They will try to destroy you if you do, publicly. So they said the honorable thing to do is to take the test, pass it, and then look them in the face and remind them that you're not a liar. So that's what I chose to do.
4: As far as I can tell, I'm the only journalist to have had an extended sit-down interview with Cameron Hamilton about his time as former acting director of FEMA. We spoke in December of 2025 when he was out of office. Last week, Trump nominated him to return to the agency, this time in an official capacity. You're listening to the fourth and final episode of our four-part series, American Emergency: The Movement to Kill FEMA. Over the course of this series, we've explored how FEMA's Cold War doomsday planning inspired wild conspiracy theories, how catastrophic failures during Hurricane Katrina hurt relief efforts and broke trust with the public, and how FEMA was overwhelmed by viral lies pushed by Trump and the MAGA fringes when Hurricane Helene struck in 2024. This week, we reckon with the future of FEMA and our country's capacity to handle disasters. But first, let's return to the place where we began this series, Donald Trump's speech in North Carolina.
16: We've come to North Carolina with a simple message for all the people of this region who are hit so hard by Hurricane Helene, and that message is very simple. You are not forgotten any longer. You were treated very badly by the previous administration.
4: Just 3 days into his second term, President Trump announced that changes, big changes, might be coming to FEMA.
5: I'll also be signing an executive order to begin the process of fundamentally reforming and overhauling FEMA, or maybe getting rid of FEMA. I think, frankly, FEMA is not good.
4: The executive order announced that recommendations to reshape the agency would come from a new FEMA review council, a panel of emergency management professionals and politicians, including Defense Secretary Pete Hegseth and then Homeland Security Secretary Kristi Noem. Meanwhile, Trump's mention of getting rid of FEMA was sending shockwaves through Washington.
7: My phone was blowing up. Probably about at least a dozen members of Congress called me that Friday saying, basically, is this really what's going to happen?
4: This was just Hamilton's third day on the job, and all of a sudden, FEMA's 20,000-plus workforce and the entire world of emergency managers were spinning out.
7: There were state directors and governors that heard this and thought, this is a terrible idea.
4: FEMA employees at the agency's headquarters were barging into Hamilton's office in tears.
7: I assembled a leadership team and said, guys and gals, this is our moment. This is our make or break testing period here. We can either let this sword of Damocles drop on us and let us fail, or we can dig down deep, which is what emergency managers do, and deal with this crisis and meet it head on and do it with a smile on our face.
4: Some seasoned FEMA staffers I spoke with were not happy to have Hamilton leading them through this crisis. They believed his appointment was part of the problem. The post-Katrina Emergency Management Reform Act requires that FEMA's leader have significant experience responding to disasters. Trump's last FEMA administrator, Pete Gaynor, who served in Trump's first term, had done over 10 years of emergency management in Rhode Island before coming to FEMA. Hamilton's resume looked nothing like that. He had served for a decade as a Navy SEAL and then in DHS and the State Department. Running FEMA, even temporarily, was a gigantic promotion. He got the job because as the second Trump administration was taking shape, he was a well-connected MAGA warrior, saying all the right things.
17: Cameron, tell me about your race.
7: Yeah, well, good morning. Thanks for having me. And all the patriots out there, thank you for listening. So I'm running in the Virginia.
4: This is an interview on Real America's Voice from March 2024, when Hamilton was running for a congressional seat in Virginia, about 10 months before he ended up at FEMA.
7: I've worked in the federal government in various different jobs and capacities, and I understand exactly the bureaucratic sickness that our government is plagued by.
4: The bureaucratic sickness that our government is plagued by.
17: So are you ready and able to dismantle the administrative state?
7: I think so. Absolutely.
17: When Trump is president, if you win, are you...
4: He lost in the Republican primary 3 months later. After Donald Trump was elected that fall, Hamilton began seeking the approval of conservative groups in the hope of scoring a role in the incoming administration. The Heritage Foundation had lobbied for decades to reduce the size and role of FEMA. Its Project 2025 stopped short of calling for the end of the agency, but it laid out ambitious plans, like scrapping preparedness programs, pushing much more recovery costs to the states, and privatizing the part of the agency that offers home flood insurance to 4.7 million households.
7: My recommendation, believe it or not, when I talked to Heritage, was actually about move FEMA to the Department of Interior. And I say this as a constitutional limited government conservative. I don't think DHS should exist.
4: Dismantling DHS and moving FEMA to the Department of Interior were also two goals of Project 2025. During Trump's transition, Hamilton was put in touch with the DHS secretary-to-be, Kristi Noem.
7: The interview went very well, and we discussed the principles of emergency management.
4: How did you make the case to her that you were the man for the job?
7: I did not pretend or presume by any means to be the most qualified individual, but my arguments to her were simply, I would love to be an asset for you, to have an ally within the agency, but also still give the president time to make his determination.
4: As in time to decide whether to nominate Hamilton officially for the job or find a more qualified FEMA administrator who might have an easier time passing Senate confirmation.
7: Nowhere in this conversation was there ever a discussion about abolishing FEMA. And that didn't happen until the president traveled to North Carolina when the president spoke at that press conference.
5: I'll also be signing an executive order to begin the process of fundamentally reforming and overhauling FEMA, or maybe getting rid of FEMA. I think, frankly, FEMA is not good.
7: All of a sudden, every action, everything that we did was now immediately under the microscope.
4: That afternoon, Hamilton asked that FEMA remove climate resilience from the agency's top three goals in an effort, he said, to make it seem less quote-unquote political. But it was a little late for that. In a matter of weeks, Elon Musk sent his Doge goons to FEMA. Hamilton told me he was wary of them, but he gave Musk's team full access to the agency's payment systems. No one was more hell-bent on gutting the agency than Secretary Kristi Noem and her special employee, Corey Lewandowski, a MAGA operative and former pundit who was rumored to be having an affair with Noem. Neither of them, says Hamilton, knew the basics of FEMA's history or its disaster relief systems.
7: The general lack of understanding from DHS, at least at the senior political level, of what it is that FEMA does, is what necessitated the meeting to be held in late March.
6: We were tasked by Corey Lewandowski and the secretary to write a memo on how we would abolish FEMA.
4: This is Marianne Tierney, who was Hamilton's deputy, his number two. She's a longtime emergency manager who had risen through the ranks at the agency in the decades following 9/11. And now here she was, helping craft plans for how to radically reduce the staff at FEMA.
6: It was very upsetting, but part of your job as a senior executive is to implement the prerogative of political leadership, right? And that's something that I still take seriously. And so what our memo laid out was how you could do it, but also raise the legal concerns associated with it.
4: As we discussed in episode two, the Post-Katrina Emergency Management Reform Act limits how much DHS can meddle with FEMA. The memo identified parts of FEMA that, with help from Congress, could be killed or doled out to different agencies. And so that March meeting between Kristi Noem, Corey Lewandowski, and Cameron Hamilton was an opportunity to discuss these different strategies.
7: They were eager to see my plans on reform, and then I think that they wanted to have a rebranding.
4: Hamilton's memo suggested some potential name changes for FEMA, including the National Office of Emergency Management, NOEM,
8: as in Nome.
7: And she said, I love this. Let's just rename it and we'll call it abolishing. And then politically, it would look like it was an abolition, when in reality, it was just a relabeling and a reshuffling of the deck.
8: That was just one idea, but Hamilton told me he insisted that they wait to see what Congress and Trump's FEMA Review Council proposed before taking action. And you know a bit about what happens next. Politico reported on the existence of that meeting, and Lewandowski blamed Hamilton for the leak, despite the fact that many other people knew that the meeting was happening.
7: That meeting was transmitted to us through an ESEC process, the Executive Secretariat. The meeting's label was FEMA, abolish or reform. So the meeting topic itself was visible to about 50 to 100 people.
8: Nevertheless, Lewandowski insisted that Hamilton sit for a polygraph test.
7: They're not always perfect. You can get them wrong. And
8: yeah, I feel like they're famous for not being that accurate.
7: Well, they're more accurate than people realize. It's just the difficulty now is there are more people in the American populace who have had training on how to defeat them and how to overcome them.
8: I see.
7: I've had that training before. In the military, specifically as a Navy SEAL. My interrogator understood this, and they made it very clear, you are not to use certain techniques. But I will just say I made my statements there without any methods to shield myself from accountability.
8: Hamilton was cleared, but he never received an apology. Then DHS began working its way through the agency's senior leadership.
6: I would say about 8 to 10 FEMA staff were polygraphed as a result of the meeting and the memo.
8: Marianne Tierney was spared from the witch hunt.
6: I even consulted an attorney because I thought I was going to be polygraphed. It traumatized our workforce.
8: Did they find the leaker?
7: No. Well, I suspect I know where the leak came from. It did not come from FEMA. I'll put it that way.
8: When Cameron Hamilton was called to testify on May 7th, 2025, before the House Appropriations Committee, he knew his days at FEMA were numbered.
7: The morning of my testimony, at about 10, maybe 10:30, FEMA security received a phone call from DHS security asking them to terminate my access to the building, which is essentially a firing, if you will.
8: Yeah.
7: Marianne had asked, how would you like us to handle this? And I said, I'd like you to notify DHS that I'm submitting a letter to the Appropriations Committee now that will indicate that I've been removed and that I will not be able to testify. The department then realized the optics of it would not look proper, so they backtracked, essentially indicating, hey, just sort of pretend this didn't happen.
8: You can go ahead and testify, but when you come back, you're fired.
7: That's not what they said, but that's what I understood it to mean.
18: Does this administration seek to eliminate FEMA? And do you support eliminating FEMA?
8: U.S. Rep. Rosa DeLauro of Connecticut questioned Hamilton later that day.
19: I do not believe it is in the best interest of the American people to eliminate the Federal Emergency Management Agency.
18: Okay.
19: Having said that, that is a conversation that should be had between the President of the United States and this governing body.
20: Acting head Cameron Hamilton was abruptly fired yesterday. It came one day after he testified before Congress that FEMA should not be scrapped.
8: Meanwhile, Marianne Tierney had decided separately that her time at FEMA was coming to an end.
6: It was extremely chaotic. I was not doing anything productive. All I did all day was keep DOGE at bay or argue with the department. All at the same time, we had people being put on administrative leave. We're supposed to be getting ready for hurricane season. We weren't doing any of that. And I just did not feel like I could help. And so it was time to move on.
8: After nearly 15 years at FEMA, Marianne resigned a few weeks after Hamilton was fired.
6: This is like therapy. Could we like do this every week?
8: You're enjoying this?
6: I'm enjoying it. Look, I loved my job. I loved working for FEMA. I care very deeply about the agency. And I care very deeply about being able to help people on their worst day. And my primary concern now is that we are walking away from an obligation to the American people. And so anything that I can do to help raise that concern, I want to do that.
8: Marianne Tierney's deep sense of mission reminded me of the other FEMA stalwarts I've met while reporting this series. People like Leo Bosner and Marty Bamunde and Jacqueline Rothenberg. I think there's something about being there on the worst day of people's lives and being there to offer some help. Maybe it changes you. Maybe his short stint as temporary head of FEMA changed Cameron Hamilton. When I spoke to him in December, I asked him about the time before he was in the job when he appeared to endorse MAGA's lies about the agency's response to Hurricane Helene in 2024. Hamilton reposted the following video from Florida Representative Anna Paulina Luna on X.
0: North Carolina is underwater, 1,000 people missing, and we have a majority of our residents that aren't going to be able to come back to their homes because they're completely destroyed. The Biden-Harris administration and radical leftists in Washington gave illegals $1.1 billion in housing assistance.
8: This was a very common narrative we heard at the time. Mm-hmm. But that wasn't true, right? The money that FEMA was giving for temporary housing to migrants
21: was a separate appropriation, yes.
8: Was a separate appropriation. It mm-hmm. was not coming at the expense of disaster relief for American citizens.
7: My reposting of people like Anna and others was more of concern over the optics of why it seems like hundreds of millions of dollars are reimbursing states for housing migrants, and yet we have all these complaints of people that need help, and they feel like they're left out.
8: This narrative was, frankly, a politically expedient lie. It was used to undermine faith in government during a crisis by telling people that the reason FEMA was running out of money to help disaster survivors was because it had spent that money on housing migrants. That wasn't true.
7: That is correct. That is a factually inaccurate statement.
8: You had also shared posts on X from Elon Musk who claimed that FEMA was blocking his aid. That also wasn't true.
7: I've said things and I've reposted things that I know now to not be true. So I took responsibility for it within the agency, and I had to let them understand that, you know, I recognize that that was the case, and I wish I could go back and change it. I can't.
8: Coming up on American Emergency, a group of FEMA workers form an anonymous news outlet. This is On the Media.
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8: This is On the Media. I'm Michael Loewinger. We just heard the story of Cameron Hamilton, a Trump appointee who was ousted after he stood up to the administration. He may not have leaked that story to Politico, but at the time, in early 2025, there were plenty of frustrated employees throughout the agency who felt they had no choice but to speak with the press.
10: I was angry. Full stop. And feeling like, no, I'm not the only one who feels this way in the moment.
8: This is a FEMA employee that I'm going to call Alt FEMA. He asked to remain anonymous for reasons that will make sense in a moment, and so we had an actor bring his voice to life.
10: The Trump administration had only been in office for 73 days, and in that very small span of time, FEMA had already experienced really significant changes.
8: Before the big ouster, he'd grown more and more frustrated with Cameron Hamilton, whom he described as kind but unqualified. Fear and uncertainty had gripped the workforce under Hamilton. Some well-respected emergency managers had resigned after DOJ's infamous fork in the road email. The higher-ups had tried to freeze funds and block contracts with states, towns, territories, and tribal communities, all while leaving them and much of the FEMA workforce in the dark.
10: I wasn't sure how later on this was going to be explained. And as we've seen, this administration likes to change the narrative and gaslight us and say, well, no, that didn't happen that way. You're incorrect.
8: On April 3rd, he launched a newsletter on Substack called Alt FEMA, a place to, quote, document the lived experiences and insights of those on the inside, perspectives that are often overlooked by external media outlets unfamiliar with the agency's inner workings. In his first post, Alt FEMA shared a mission statement and a link to a Signal account for sending tips. The first one came later that day from a friend.
10: I took that tip and ran with it. It was the shutdown of the BRIC program. So if you're not familiar with what that is, it's the Building Resilient Infrastructure and Communities Grant.
8: A mitigation program that's given billions to states to, say, build special roads.
10: That would be like permeable pavement surfaces to prevent pooling of water.
8: Or riverside parks that reduce the impacts of floods.
10: You incorporate green spaces to soak up that water, and it helps the local ecosystem as well.
8: Which brighten up communities and help save a ton of money down the line.
10: It's estimated that for every dollar you spend in mitigation, you save $6 to $11 in disaster costs. So by spending more money on mitigation, you save money in the long run if there's an impactful disaster in your area.
8: When Alt FEMA learned that Cameron Hamilton was feeding brick to the wood chipper, he went digging for more information. He found a memo that apparently had been hidden from the leaders that operate brick. Ironically, the BRIC program was created in 2018 in Trump's first presidency, which this administration seemed to have forgotten about because they called it wasteful and political when they announced its cancellation. Alt FEMA was not the first to break the story. News outlets got there first, but he heard through the grapevine that some state and local emergency managers had learned about the BRIC cancellation through his newsletter.
10: They like the fact that it's actual FEMA employees who are sharing this information with them.
8: 20 states filed a lawsuit to block the defunding of BRIC, and in December, the program was reinstated. Today, the Alt FEMA newsletter has around 2,500 subscribers. Its readers include emergency managers, journalists, and even staff members in Congress. Not long after the BRIC article, Alt FEMA started to hear from other employees who wanted to write their own stories and op-eds for the newsletter.
10: We have about 12 people who are active.
8: Do you know who your writers are?
10: Some of them I do. Some of them I don't, because we try to remain as anonymous as possible. I mean, we all have families and things we want to protect.
8: In some ways, this crew is as much a clearinghouse for leaks as it is a newsroom. They say they've spoken on background with NPR, Grist, CNN, and other outlets, helping corroborate what other sources are saying around FEMA. Though I haven't been able to confirm that with the news outlets themselves. Alt FEMA's most viewed article is about Cameron Hamilton's successor, another temporary administrator named David Richardson, a former Marine who also had no emergency management experience.
10: David Richardson came in and we were called to an all-hands meeting.
1: I am the president's representative at FEMA.
10: It was basically him standing at this podium, going on this very, very long tangent about how he was there to do the president's will.
1: I and I alone speak for FEMA, okay? Now, this is the tough part. Between 10 and 20% of personnel will embrace change. They'll welcome it. However, there's somewhere south of 20% that decide that they are going to get in the way. So don't get in my way, because I will run right over you.
10: Yeah, he threatened us big time. We left that meeting feeling just completely deflated and feeling like our worst fears of what this administration was going to do to the agency was going to come true in that moment.
2: What were your worst fears?
10: That we wouldn't be able to do our jobs. They're calling FEMA waste, fraud, and abuse. But when you're sitting on the other side of a table, speaking to a mom who's just experienced a tornado, and a tree fell through her house and almost crushed her three-year-old, and they don't know where they're going to sleep tonight, and they're looking for help. How do you call that waste or fraud or abuse of the government funding system?
9: We live about a mile down the road from Camp Mystic, and we've already got two little girls who have come down the river, and we've gotten to them, but I'm not sure how many else are out there.
8: When floods ripped through central Texas last July, 136 people were killed, including 25 young campers. Meanwhile, David Richardson could not be reached for 24 hours. That dysfunction was cited as one of the reasons why FEMA's search and rescue teams were deployed too slowly, along with a bottleneck created by Kristi Noem's policy that she personally sign off on contracts and grants over $100,000.
12: Kristi Noem responded to allegations that FEMA cutbacks meant delays in answering people's calls for disaster assistance and aid after the flood.
8: In many ways, the agency and the country were lucky that last year's hurricane season was exceptionally mild. But the tragedy of Camp Mystic was enough to force David Richardson to resign in November after just 6 months as acting director. His temporary successor, Karen Evans, wasn't much better. She was rarely seen at the agency's headquarters. Meanwhile, more and more experienced FEMA workers moved to the private sector or took early retirement.
10: We've just lost so much knowledge and experience.
8: Alt FEMA.
10: Just like we have to rebuild after disaster, we're going to have to rebuild the agency. And unless they drag me by my cold, dead hands away from my cubicle, I'm going to be sticking around.
8: Then, this March, just when morale at FEMA had hit rock bottom.
21: So, Secretary Noem, at any time during your tenure as Director of Department of Homeland Security, have you had sexual relations with Corey Lewandowski?
24: Mr. Chairman, I am shocked that we're going down and peddling tabloid garbage in this committee today.
21: Reclaiming
24: and
21: my...
24: Ma'am,
8: in a congressional hearing, lawmakers like California Representative Sidney Comlager Dove grilled Kristi Noem.
21: It's okay for you to
24: has
21: be
24: no
21: offended
24: authority
21: by the
24: to
21: question.
24: Be, making
21: but it
24: decisions
21: is also a real question.
24: So what I would say
21: and
24: to you
21: should be able to
24: is
21: answer
24: that
21: the
24: what we do at the Department of Homeland
21: clearly,
24: Security
21: every
8: on a wide range of topics, including her decision to delay disaster recovery funds to North Carolina and allegations of corruption and dysfunction at DHS more broadly.
21: Chair, before I yield my time, I would like to enter into the record some articles, and I'm asking for unanimous consent. Noem tightens her grip on DHS. Lewandowski fired FEMA admin.
25: Not objection.
21: Okay. The next one is Kristi Noem secretly took a cut of political donations from ProPublica.
25: Without objection.
21: Kristi Noem fires pilot over a blanket, but is forced to reinstate him to fly home, Wall Street Journal.
25: Without objection.
26: We're coming on the air because President Trump has just announced that Homeland Security Secretary Kristi Noem is out of a job. This follows reports that the president was frustrated by her recent testimony on Capitol Hill.
10: As soon as I heard the news, I remember calling my coworker and telling them. But as soon as they picked up the phone, they said, "The witch is dead. The witch is gone. She's out of here." Just having that simple moment and laughing together and feeling like a weight had been lifted off our shoulders. That meant everything to me.
8: Coming up on American Emergency, FEMA might need an overhaul, but is this the administration to do it? This is On the Media.
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3: 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Look for that bright pink donate button in the upper right-hand corner. Well, happy Friday evening to you, a Friday heading into the Memorial Day weekend. It looks like we have quite a bit of traffic, by the way, for heading through the city on 101.
8: This is On the Media. I'm Michael Owinger. When we began reporting this series almost a year ago, there was good reason to believe that the movement to kill FEMA would succeed. My sources at the agency told me about rumors that massive staff cuts were coming in May 2026. A leaked report from the President's Review Council confirmed that Kristi Noem wanted to downsize by 50% ahead of hurricane season. But after Noem was abruptly fired in March, FEMA's fortunes began to slowly turn around. Trump's new DHS secretary, Mark Wayne Mullen, brought a decidedly more conciliatory tone when he traveled to North Carolina to meet with local emergency managers, first responders, and regional FEMA staff working on the Hurricane Helene recovery.
16: We're going through this conversation. Let us know what we can do better. Not just beat up on FEMA. That's not the point, because they've done a great job, but what is it that we could maybe tweak just a little bit?
8: Over the past couple of months, Secretary Mullen began to lift Kristi Noem's $100,000 review policy. President Trump also released some state disaster relief funding that his White House had withheld. But most surprising of all,
17: the former head of the Federal Emergency Management Agency, or FEMA, is about to get a second crack at the job. President Trump has nominated Cameron Hamilton to lead the agency a year after he was removed from that very same position.
10: It was complete and utter shock.
8: This is Alt FEMA, that anonymous Substack writer.
10: That was a plot twist that none of us expected would happen.
8: How does it make you feel about the future of the agency?
10: At this point, there's no way they can justify getting rid of the agency. I do think it's going to look very different. And change isn't unwelcomed. It's just that considering everything they've done so far, you can't help but anticipate the worst kind of change.
6: The systems that we ask people to work in are complex and bureaucratic and need substantial reform.
8: This is Marianne Tierney again, the former FEMA employee who worked alongside Cameron Hamilton.
6: If you haven't done it, you should call the 1-800 number for FEMA. The first thing that we tell people, like the first thing you hear as a survivor, when say you've lost everything, is there's this long message about how you could be arrested or fined if you provide us false information.
27: Or lie in an attempt to get assistance. It is a violation of federal and state laws.
6: There's lots of stories about people who get FEMA assistance illegally, but we have a process for that. We investigate, and then people get prosecuted. But we've set up a system that treats everybody like they're going to cheat us from the jump. I don't think that's a good survivor experience.
8: To illustrate the complexity of FEMA's assistance programs, Marianne told me about a fun analogy she'd often use when discussing this stuff around the agency.
0: Oh, the Christmas tree analogy?
4: Yeah, Christmas tree.
0: So FEMA's programs are like a Christmas tree. And every year we've got a new idea or a new rule. If you go back to the Stafford Act, right? Robert T. Stafford Emergency Disaster Relief Act.
8: This is one of the fundamental laws that undergirds FEMA's work. It gives the president the power to issue a disaster declaration and unlock aid for states and survivors after, say, a hurricane or earthquake.
0: That law was passed in 1988, right? And over the years, it's been amended. All of these other acts, whether it's the Sandy Recovery Improvement Act, post-Katrina, all of them get incorporated into regulation underpinned by the Stafford Act. And so every year, FEMA tacks on an ornament to further administer these programs. And if you have a Christmas tree, you know, because I've had this happen, you don't put the ornaments on in the right distribution or you have too many of them, the tree falls over. Over the years, we've added ornaments, but we haven't thought to declutter. And so that's how I look at FEMA's programs.
8: This is why Marianne was excited to see which reforms would be suggested this month by President Trump's 12-person review council.
5: It is my great pleasure to introduce Secretary of Homeland Security, Secretary Mark Wayne Mullen. The floor is yours, sir.
7: Thank you.
8: This meeting was kind of like game.

0: managers celebrated the idea of a leaner FEMA that gives less money to states, but gives them that money more quickly. Climate advocates were dismayed that the report made only a single reference to our growing climate crisis. Others didn't think that FEMA could afford to lose more staff. And some experts, like Marianne Tierney, praised the report's call to reform and streamline the agency's individual assistance program. She also praised the report's recommendation that FEMA should respond to fewer disasters going forward.
1: FEMA has gotten involved in a lot of disasters that are not necessarily needing of federal support. They're disasters that state and local government should be able to manage and respond to and recover from on their own.
0: She's referring to smaller disasters that can still upend lives and cost states millions of dollars. To be clear, she believes FEMA should definitely be involved when it comes to Hurricane Katrina-type events and big disasters that hit multiple states.
1: Over the years, the amount of disasters declared by the president over multiple administrations, both Democratic and Republican, has been on an upward trend. That drains FEMA's attention and resources from the truly catastrophic events.
0: To reduce FEMA's role and make states pay more for disasters, the report suggested changing the equation used for determining when the federal government needs to help. An equation that hasn't been touched since the Stafford Act was passed in 1988. Right now, if a storm causes a bunch of flooding in a state, FEMA and the governor go out and tally up the total damage to see if it reaches a certain dollar amount. That threshold is determined in part by a state's population. Bigger states need to see more damage before FEMA steps in, but small states like Vermont and Delaware only need about $1 million of damage before they can request federal support.
1: In my region, where I worked, West Virginia, we average 2 or 3 declarations a year from flooding. You have a lot of these smaller declarations. It eats up FEMA staff. You have to deploy. You have to set up an office. Now, are all of those disasters that FEMA should be responding to? I think that's a part of the policy discussion that needs to happen now.
0: Marianne told me that this particular proposal is nonpartisan. I've heard other former leaders at FEMA endorse it. Which surprised me because the first time I encountered this idea was in policy briefs from the Heritage Foundation that were written over a decade ago. A higher per capita threshold, as the report argues, would mean fewer disaster declarations, which would force states to set up or add to their own state disaster relief funds. But all that's easier said than done for a state like Vermont.
2: We don't have a lot of cash reserves. The state does not have a state-run disaster relief fund at all.
0: This is Eric Ferrand, the director of emergency management in Vermont. He's nervous about some of the changes outlined in the FEMA Review Council report.
2: We're, I believe, the second least populated state, so 650,000 individuals in the state of Vermont, so our tax base is pretty low.
0: In other words, it would be hard to squeeze more money out of the state budget. More difficult than a state like Florida, which has a robust state disaster relief fund, thanks to their 20 million citizens paying taxes. And the timing for Eric Ferrand is especially rough because in recent years, Vermont has seen a rise in costly floods.
2: Normally, we've had, over the past decade, about 2 declared disasters per year. And over my first 2 terms, we had 8.
3: Vermont under a state of emergency tonight. Some of the worst flooding in nearly 100 years. The capital of Vermont tonight underwater.
4: The unthinkable happened. Another deluge once again caused extensive damage. Some of the same communities getting soaked a second time and some new ones added to the list.
2: We've had 3 major disasters on July 10th. July 10th of 23, July 10th of 24, and July 10th of 25.
0: Wait, and so you've had floods on the same day 3 consecutive years.
2: That's correct. The one in 25 only hit 5 towns, but it was significant.
5: Vermonters brace themselves for the 3rd July in a row where waters endangered the lives of them and their neighbors.
2: One of the towns had damage that was 3 times their annual budget. We have some funding from the state, but how do we manage that?
0: Eric Foran's team requested that Trump issue a major disaster declaration for the 2025 floods to unlock FEMA money. But the president denied it in what appears to be a larger trend of punishing blue states.
6: The declaration would have authorized FEMA to provide financial assistance to repair public infrastructure. The president approved declarations for Alaska, Nebraska, and North Dakota late Wednesday, but denied requests

0: from Vermont, Illinois, and Maryland. Trump announced which states would receive aid on Truth Social, calling attention to the fact that he won elections in those areas.
1: Eric Ferrand told me that because Vermont is so reliant on funding from FEMA, if the agency decides to raise the disaster threshold, or if Trump continues to weaponize declarations, his state may suffer.
2: If we get denied more disaster declarations, even if they're over threshold, what is the state going to do? How are the towns going to manage? So those are things that we're trying to navigate right now. And I'd rather have a flood than this FEMA disaster.
1: Oh my God.
2: But we're just managing it as best we can.
1: And Vermont's not alone.
3: Nevada and many other states across the entire Great Plains, certainly in the Northeast, they would be in a lot of trouble.
1: This is Jake Biddle, a staff writer at Grist who covers FEMA and climate change.
3: Responding to disasters, big disasters, cannot become a line item in the budget for most states. It just won't work.
1: When I called up Jake, I was trying to process what I was seeing. That even as longtime FEMA watchers like Marianne Tierney support some of these reforms, much of this feels like the product of a lobbying effort from the Heritage Foundation and other groups that want to cut public programs and feed parts of our government to the private sector. Stock prices for insurance companies surged after the Review Council suggested privatizing FEMA's flood insurance program, part of the Project 2025 wish list. All this at a time when climate disasters are more common and more costly, when maybe we need more federal relief, not less.
3: I'm a believer at a personal level, not as a reporter. I believe that we should have like an active federal government. I believe the federal government is like an important part to play in American society. And if you believe that, then you believe that they're capable with the right funding, the right staffing of responding to every disaster. But there are many people who've worked in the agency who say, look, that's just not the reality. The states should be incentivized to take this up because they work faster, they work cheaper, they know what's going on the ground. And I've been covering the agency long enough, you know, I have to give some credence to that.
1: So you find in your own internal struggle, you find that your idealism is tempered by what experienced people have tried to convey to you?
3: I don't know that this is I would love for this to be part of the segment. But like,
1: I like it though, because I'm struggling with this too. I'm trying to understand it and it's helping me.
3: There may be points of agreement between conservatives and people who have been frustrated by bureaucracy. But just given the experience of the Trump administration in other areas, when they say, hey, we're going to pull back, you know, you have to think this is not a reordering of costs in a way that is ultimately going to lead to more efficiency and a reformed agency that is capable of both moving fast when it needs to move fast and sizing up when it needs to size up for a big hurricane. You have to think it's just kind of like a pell-mell austerity. That's what the pattern has been.
1: Do you think that Trump's threats to kill FEMA and Kristi Noem's stranglehold on the agency forced Washington to kind of reckon with how important FEMA really is?
3: Yeah, I think that's absolutely right. The problems that were created by Noem and also just the wake-up call of Trump saying we should get rid of this activated opposition that you don't always see from Republicans in Congress. These people were not about to let this happen in a way that they did with AID, right? Where AID is established by statute too. You can't technically just delete it, but there was no constituency in Congress to save it. But there was no way they could have gone and said, hey, we're shutting down FEMA. There's just nobody who left who wanted to do this. And, you know, everyone's kind of wiping their brow, I think, that they got through the Noem era without, you know, a total national calamity happening.
4: Hi, Elise. How are you?
5: I'm good. Hey, Cam. I'm here with Micah, who you spoke to before.
4: Okay, excellent. Well, thank you. I wanted to call and reach out because I understand that you are getting ready to air our previous conversation, and I wanted to speak with you about that if you have some time.
1: Yes, Cam. Hey, I just wanted to let you know that I am recording this conversation, but I'm happy to talk about it. Earlier this week, Eloise and I got a call from Cameron Hamilton. When we called him back, he asked us to delay the release of this episode. He was concerned that our interview from 5 months ago could draw negative attention ahead of his upcoming Senate confirmation hearing. I told him I thought the request was inappropriate and that we would release the episode as planned. It's true that he may face tough questions about his qualifications. If confirmed, he would be the least experienced FEMA administrator since Hurricane Katrina-era leader Michael Brown. And my sources believe Hamilton will still likely get the job. I came to this topic as an outsider. I cover the media, not emergency management or climate policy. But when I dove into the history of FEMA, there was immediately something familiar to me. Much like the media, this agency is a funhouse mirror. It reflects what our leaders fear most at any given moment. In the Cold War years, it was nuclear annihilation, a time when the agency prioritized secretive doomsday planning, which did little to prepare Americans for natural disasters and spawned decades of harmful conspiracy theories. After 9/11, FEMA was transformed as the war on terror hysteria swept through American institutions, when a mass exodus of FEMA staffers left the agency unprepared when Katrina hit. In Trump's second term, fear of immigration gripped the Department of Homeland Security. Last year, Kristi Noem paralyzed the agency as she focused on MAGA's mass deportation program. She even reassigned some FEMA staffers to ICE. Fear, of course, is a corrupting force. It's the fuel of authoritarianism and moral panic. But in the right doses, in the right hands, it's a powerful motivator.
2: My mom tells me that I'm a professional worrier and that finally I'm getting paid to do what I've always done.
1: This is a local California emergency manager who asked to remain anonymous in case of retaliation. He got into this line of work after he developed an intense fear of wildfires, after his home was nearly engulfed by flames.
2: I just wanted to transmute that abject fear into something more productive, and I kind of got into emergency management that way.
1: Now he's part of a tiny team working for a tribal nation in California, preparing people in this very remote area for floods, tsunamis, earthquakes, and wildfires. Native Americans are 7 times more likely to die from extreme weather than their white counterparts. He says his office is funded entirely by grants from the federal government, and with the dysfunction and recent shakeups at FEMA, he's worried that the agency's commitment to helping our most vulnerable is waning.
2: Funding can make the difference between a community standing up an evacuation shelter or not. When something devastating happens on tribal territory, that might be the difference between saving lives or not.
1: As he looks ahead to the summer, he sees looming threats. Climate scientists are forecasting an El Niño supercharged by our climate crisis, a weather pattern that brings increased risk of floods and wildfires to the American West. With staffing cuts at the National Forest Service and the National Oceanic and Atmospheric Administration, and with FEMA's workforce gasping for air, lives hang in the balance. FEMA's brightest spots were moments when its leaders feared the right things, like during the James Lee Witt era of the 90s, before the agency had lost its cabinet position, before it had been absorbed into the machinery of DHS, when FEMA proved it could respond to natural hazards quickly and efficiently. And then after Katrina, when FEMA tried to understand its catastrophic failures and vowed to never repeat the mistakes of the past. But here we are. In this very uncertain time for the agency, the one thing we can be sure of is that there will be a next disaster. And people will ask, where's FEMA? Instead of fearing the unknown, maybe what our leaders should fear most is a disaster of their own making. That's it for American Emergency, the movement to kill FEMA. This series is reported and hosted by me, Micah Loewinger, with additional writing and reporting from
5: me, Eloise Blondio, On the Media's senior producer. Jared Bartman designed the artwork for the series. Our fact checker is Tom Colligan. Original music and mixing from Jared Paul. American Emergency was edited by executive producer Katia Rogers.
1: Our technical director is Jennifer Munson. Special thanks to Chris Catalano, Shana Yudvardi, Andrew Rumbach, and Eric Umansky. On the Media is produced by WNYC. Rick Gladstone will be back next week. I'm Micah Loewinger.
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0: Call me basic or just a child of the 90s, but 10 Things I Hate About You is one of my favorite movies ever, and I really love the soundtrack, which features multiple songs by Letters to Cleo, including this one, I Want You to Want Me. We're hearing this song because today on the Song Exploder Remix, we're going to the movies with stories behind the film scores. I'm your host and curator, Ciro Lizzolo. I'm definitely in a stay-at-home and watch some stuff kind of mood this week, so now feels like a good time to scroll one of the millions of streaming services and catch up on movies and shows. I've rounded up some Song Exploder episodes featuring the composers of film scores to get some inspiration for weekend viewing because, don't judge me, but I haven't seen any of the movies on this list. Shame face. In case you need a reminder, Song Exploder is a podcast hosted by Rishikesh Hirway, where artists take apart their songs and, piece by piece, tell the story of how they're made. On the Song Exploder Remix, we put together a selection of episodes around a common theme. Swedish composer Ludwig Göransson talks about how he became friends with filmmaker Ryan Coogler and ended up making music for Black Panther, and then John Carpenter shares the process behind making a new theme for his iconic film franchise, Halloween. Plus, Brian Tyler talks about how the complexity of the character of Ultron inspired his theme for the Avengers Age of Ultron score. But first, composer Harry Gregson-Williams talks about how he used bass and low notes to try capture the thrill of scientific discovery in The Martian. The movie stars Matt Damon as astronaut Mark Watney, who is stranded on Mars and has to rely on his ingenuity and science knowledge to survive. Let's hear more about how Harry Gregson-Williams tried to create the grandeur and mystery of Mars.
1: I gotta figure out a way to grow 3 years worth of food here on a planet where nothing grows. Luckily, I'm a botanist.
2: That's a clip from the film The Martian, where Matt Damon plays astronaut Mark Watney, who's stranded on Mars and has to rely on science and ingenuity in order to survive. At the time of this recording, the film's been number one at the box office for 2 weeks straight. In this episode, composer Harry Gregson-Williams breaks down his music from the film, where part of his job was to score the excitement of scientific discovery and the grandeur and mystery of Mars itself. He begins with how director Ridley Scott first offered him the job to work on the film.
3: A script plopped through the letterbox one day with a terse little note on it which said, read it, like it, do it. I'd ploughed through the script in one hungry sitting, and it was a no-brainer, man. It was certainly something I really wanted to do. I'm Harry Gregson-Williams, and I'm the composer of The Martian score. Our first conversations were about tone and colour, and he showed me a very, I thought, very complete first assembly of the film. So the film had really taken shape by the time I came to it. The outcome of the first meeting really was that I should focus on Watney, you know, Matt Damon's character, which is pretty clear that I should from the script. His optimism for life, his love of science and problem solving that he always seems to be able to handle with humor and charisma, all this should be reflected in the music. It, you know, there was no reason for the music to be too dark for too long in this film. And that was quite a revelation to begin with, because I had thought there would be a lot of darkness and despair. He's only hanging on to a tiny thread of belief there that he could live. But for the most part, this is a guy who's up for the challenge. The piece of music that you picked out here has the technological, scientific aspect of him talking into a camera and no one else there, him alone on Mars. He looks like he's made up his mind. This is it. This is the day that he's going to leave. The cue is going to start with bass clarinets and low cellian basses. This little theme board comes a couple of times in the movie, and it's quite austere. It's part of a Mars motif. And then the moon changes somewhat, brightens. We get to Watney, who's smiling. We hear a little harp thing with a bit of delay on it, which gives us a little spring in our step. I wanted it to be an organic played instrument. I wanted a texture. I didn't want it to be guitar. I didn't want it to be piano. And that kind of limited me. Harp seemed absolutely perfect. And then I'd stick a left-right delay on it. I wanted that feeling, like a mounting excitement. Musically, I had to find a way of embracing a kind of a scientific side of the fun he was having. To begin with, you know, I wanted to have some fun with little arpeggiated synths. In the past, sometimes I'd say my scores are synth with a little bit of orchestra poking its head through. This one, I think, is the other way around. I think it's more organic with some synths bubbling around in the background. So after the cue's been going for a little bit, there's a gap in what Watney is saying, and that seemed like a perfect place to start the melody, which is these open fourths and fifths. And it's getting higher and higher. It's very optimistic. For variation, I added a beautiful alto glockenspiel I have, which just gives the piano a sparkle. As we go forward, I needed to vary it one more time, and I add an auto harp, which is kind of a small instrument, very, very, very, very high. So these are the sort of things that one's looking to do, is to be able to cause development without taking the listener out of the movie for a moment. So instead of using piano all the way through, I'm just adding layers. So halfway through the first part of this cue, the synths give over to a string ostinato. So this little figure really was looking for some release here. I realized that that could interweave itself with the synths. By the time we get a little bit further, the whole orchestra have been introduced. It needed to state his theme quite clearly without being too ostentatious, yet let Watney be the star of the scene, not the music. Because, let's face it, I mean, Matt Damon's performance really, really pulls this movie, and I really didn't want to get in the way of that. When we go over into the second part of the cue, which is a very different tempo, different feel, different key, the transition is a key change. So there are two or three string chords in there, which say, hello, I'm changing key now. We go from C minor to F major to B flat major, which is where we really want to be, in a major key. Now, at first, I wrote the back part of this cue in the same key as the front part in C minor, and it didn't seem to give me the lift I was looking for. So I doubled back and realized that the transition from the joy of him leaving to the sort of majesty of him crossing Mars, that was a perfect place for a modulation. And then, boom, the French horn comes in and the new key, with the beginning of the theme. Also the choir, they're a London choir and they're awesome. They had a text that we found a poem called On the Nature of Things by a Roman philosopher called Lucretius. So they are actually singing something that makes sense conceptually, but more importantly for me at that moment, they're singing vowels and consonants. They're not just singing oohs and ahs. if we're asking the audience to take something really seriously and the Hollywood choir come in oohing and ahing and cooing and goodness knows what, it takes the piss a bit. It's like, what? I don't believe that. So they're singing about infinite space and their part in this thing. You know, it sounds like something important. These are methods to hopefully make the music more believable. A lot of my writing time was very pleasurable on this movie. I think it really helps when the movie's so darn good. The acting's good, the writing's good. Here it was very much a joy.
2: And now, here's the fully assembled score suite from The Martian, composed by Harry Gregson-Williams.

0: That was a piece of the score from the movie The Martian, composed by Harry Gregson-Williams. You are listening to the Song Exploder Remix on KALW, the show where we stitch together episodes of the Song Exploder podcast, hosted by Hrishikesh Hirway. I'm your curator, Chiro Letswalo. Today, we're cuddling up on the couch with film scores from movies that I admit that I haven't seen before, but will be adding to my list. Next on the lineup is The Avengers: Age of Ultron, the second in a series of movies about a supergroup of comic book heroes. Ultron is the villain of the movie, and Brian Tyler, who wrote and conducted the film score, was tasked with finding the character's vibe to create the music. In this episode, he breaks apart the cue he wrote to accompany the title card for The Avengers: Age of Ultron. Here's Brian Tyler.
1: Avengers: Age of Ultron is the second movie featuring the Avengers, a supergroup of comic book heroes. The other character in the title, Ultron, is the villain in this story. If you haven't seen the film, that's all the background you need to know for this episode. Composer Brian Tyler disassembles the cue he wrote to accompany the film's title card. It was recorded at Abbey Road Studios with the London Philharmonic, with Brian himself conducting.
2: Hi, I'm Brian Tyler, composer of the film Avengers: Age of Ultron. The piece that we're listening to here is the title card, where it says Avengers: Age of Ultron over the screen, and the scene that precedes that. I was actually thinking it would be some big Avengers fanfare for the good guys, you know, for our heroes. But Joss said...
1: That's Joss Whedon, who wrote and directed the film.
2: Joss said, no. It's going to say Avengers in big letters. You'll see Ultron in smaller letters, but you're going to be feeling Ultron. This movie is about our team not having control. It was kind of fun to do a villainous title card for a Marvel movie. I think it was a first. Let's find a vibe for Ultron was really the first of the marching orders in terms of composition. Originally, the Ultron theme I wrote away from picture. It was something that Joss and I had a lot of discussion about, and I wrote many versions. At one point, I called his theme like the broken clock, representing his character, which it has to have some logic to it. Well, he thinks he's doing right by hitting the restart button on humanity. He thinks that's the best thing for humanity, which is ironic. How do we write a theme that sounds almost heroic because he, in his own mind, is justified, but dissonant and tweaky enough to say, no, he doesn't quite have it right. He is a villain still. So it was a tricky one. There was a number of things that made it really happen and come together. One was having a melody that you could easily get in your head, but there's something weird about it. And off about it in that it starts one note off from the key we're in. It's flat by one note. It sounds like it's nearly wrong. And that was something that Joss really loved about it. Also, things like instead of using traditional piano, we used two pianos and one is out of tune on purpose. I remember Joss wrote me a text and said something like, this needs to be the broken cogs of cognition. So it repeats again. So you kind of get your pattern like, oh, I know this pattern. And then the very last note is ahead by a beat. Not only out of tune, but out of time. Then there's a subconscious way back distorted guitar. I didn't want it to be too much like rock guitar. I wanted it to sound a little more like a machine or a robot. We actually artificially downtuned it an octave. The strings at the beginning, this is where Tony Stark is looking at the Loki scepter going, shouldn't I? And then the cellos come in with the violas, kind of doing this ostinato. And it's setting the table. And all of a sudden the cellos and the basses come in with this. It's almost like a march, and the idea of the superhero is introduced. When you have marches, you usually think of Superman and things like that. But the fact that he has this really forward momentum thing going in the lower strings against these upper strings kind of makes it feel deliberate. the violins start running up the scale just like they're out of control, and they're hitting some wrong notes along the way, quote, wrong notes. That's where the rest of the orchestra plays the melody, the big Ultron theme. Usually that is where everyone would come together, and that's where, okay, strings are going to support the brass, and the brass is going to be with the woodwinds, and everyone's going to be playing the melody, and it's going to sound really together. And it's actually at that point that I did exactly the opposite with the strings. And there's the traditional da-da-da-dum button at the end of the piece to say, he's in control, after all, even though he seems erratic. The grandeur, the pageantry of Ultron's theme here at full tilt is definitely helped by the fact that we have brass playing in the superhero range. Typically, when you have a hero or a superhero, you're going to have the brass taking the melody. There's just kind of nothing more heroic than brass playing a melody. But the fact that the strings are all violating the scale against this brass majestic style gave it a sense of something's wrong. Abbey Road is a very cool room. It's got a lot of volume. When you have that many people playing a piece as fortissimo like this, it's deafening. And then when it gets to the big part, apparently just sounded like pure distortion. We had to really record the percussion separately. And I didn't want them to hold back and say, okay, can you blend in with orchestra? No, we wanted them to be loud and obnoxious because that's what makes it aggressive and sound cool. And so we were able to balance it all at the end. So they got to have their percussion solo moment. Knowing that I'm going to conduct the orchestra completely affects the way I write the music, because I never want to do something that's impossible where we rely on technology to have to artificially stitch pieces of music together that are impossible to play, because to me, that takes away from the human element of what music is. Having been over at Marvel as much as I have been, or it's been kind of a home away from home, I know the origin stories of all these characters via the comics before I, you know, was involved with these movies. You get the idea of where things are going, but it was great kind of as a fan of the comics through the years to see how they tied these things together.
3: And now here's the full piece of music for the Avengers Age of Ultron title card.

0: We've just heard the music for the title card from the Avengers Age of Ultron, composed by Brian Tyler. Our next movie on the bill is Black Panther, which was scored by Swedish composer Ludwig Göransson. He has made music for movies and TV shows including Creed and New Girl, and has also produced for musicians like Childish Gambino. For Killmonger, the theme for Black Panther character Eric Killmonger, Göransson traveled to Senegal and learned about the storytelling traditions of griots. Here he is, getting us into the world of Black Panther.
1: Marvel's Black Panther was released in theaters on February 16th, 2018, and in just a few weeks, it made over $1 billion worldwide. It's already broken some box office records, and it looks like it's going to break some more. The score for the film was created by Swedish composer Ludwig Göransson. His film and TV credits include Creed and New Girl. He's also a Grammy-nominated producer who's worked most often with rapper Childish Gambino. In this episode, Ludwig takes apart one of his pieces from Black Panther. The track is called Killmonger. It's the theme for Eric Killmonger, a character played by Michael B. Jordan. Black Panther is set in the fictional African nation of Wakanda. And coming up, Ludwig tells the story of doing research and making recordings in Africa, and how he incorporated those into the score for the film. And just a heads up, there are some spoilers coming up. Nothing major, but if you're someone like me who avoids trailers and wants to go into a movie with a clean slate before you see it, this is your spoiler alert. For everyone else, here's Ludwig Göransson on Song Exploder.
2: My name is Ludwig Göransson. The director of Black Panther is Ryan Coogler. I met Ryan at USC. One of my roommates was in the film directing program. And one night, Ryan came over to the house because his classmate was my roommate. So we played pool together. And then we just started talking. And one of the first things that me and Ryan was talking about, I remember, was Swedish music. Like, he knew so much about Swedish bands, Swedish artists. I was like, how do you know all these people? And that's how we bonded. I was 23 and Ryan was 21. He was doing his first student film. And he approached me because I think I was the only film composer that he knew. So he asked me if I wanted to score his film, and he was such a cool guy. So obviously I said yes. I scored all of his student films and all of his feature films. With Black Panther, after Ryan had gotten the gig, I don't even think he asked me if I wanted to do it. Like, we were talking about the movie like we were already doing it together. So I went to the comic store and read up on my Black Panther, and I read the comics. It was right when Ta-Nehisi Coates started to write the comics, so I bought a couple of his issues and started reading it, and I was just drawn into that world. We had a lot of conversations of what Wakanda was and where it was and what countries it looked like. Ryan went to Africa, he did research. He showed me a bunch of his videos from his journey, and he sent me all the pictures and sent me his inspiration and music that he loved. He came back and started to write the script, and he sent me a first draft very early on. Right after I read it, I called up Ryan and, you know, told him my impressions of the script, how much I loved it. And the only way for me to be able to do this was for me also to do the same kind of research and get that experience. And then I booked my trip to go there. I went to Senegal for 3 weeks. I called a Swedish friend of mine who's worked with Baba Mal, one of Africa's biggest artists. He has had a career for 45, 50 years. He's done collaborations with so many different artists all over the world. So I got Baba Mal's telephone number and I called him, and he was just about to leave on tour. But he was like, just come with me and then we'll take it from there. So they picked us up at the airport and we were going to go to a show, and I had no idea what to expect. We drive to the stage. It's like a small stage built up in this tiny little village. And behind the stage, there's like 100 donkeys and like their donkey carts. So people traveled from like surrounding villages. We see probably 1,000 people sitting around the stage and just been waiting for this concert. And the anticipation is very high, and it's so charged. Everyone's so happy. At 4 in the morning, the show starts. The energy is insane. He starts singing. people go up to him and put money in his pockets. And it's basically just like a party for 3 hours until the sun comes up. So the end result of all of this was, after touring with him for about a week, I got to borrow his studio. I had seen all these fantastic instrumentalists, which are called griots. And griot is a word in Africa for storyteller. So if you're a musician, you're a storyteller. I met so many different griots and I invited them to come and record with me. The first thing I did first day was to record sabar drums. It was a family of sabar drum players. We recorded for 5 hours and they played a bunch of different rhythms. After that, my second day, I had a kora player come and recorded kora. Mayoro, who's Bob Mott's assistant and who helped me assemble the musicians together, we sat for a night and just talked about all the different instruments that would be available. And he told me about the Fula flute. Fula flute is from a tribe called Fulani, the Fula tribe, and they have their own type of flute. It's like a wooden flute. It's a very specific sound. And he knew a Fula flute player. So we took the car and we picked up this player and his name is Amadou Ba. As soon as we got back to the studio, he started playing. And I was just shocked by the sound of it. And I was like, this sounds like Killmonger to me. Having read the script, it just connected to me with this character. So I pulled the flute player aside and I used my translator to tell him about Killmonger.
3: Eric Killmonger.
4: Eric Killmonger.
5: Is the name of my true village.
2: First I told him about the concept of the movie. It's a superhero movie. Killmonger is the bad guy, but he has good intentions. He wants to make the world better, but in the way that he sees it. He is very impulsive, but he's super smart. He's from Africa, but he grew up in Oakland. He grew up in America. But he's coming to Africa to take the throne.
3: And he's very unpredictable. Uh-huh. So let's start really mysterious and then go up in dynamic and go crazy.
2: And he was like, okay, I get it. And he closed the door and I gave him a note in the strings. And he started playing very mysteriously first, super soft. I could just see him transform into this character. And then he was ramping it up, ramping up the energy. All suddenly, like boom, he just hit a high note and then screamed, Killmonger, Killmonger! Just went crazy on the flute. And I got goosebumps and it's like, okay, this is something special. After I came back from Africa, in my studio in LA, I was trying to assemble all these tracks and try to see what I could take this music. I had the Killmonger flute and I had these low strings that I recorded under it. And I sent that to Michael B. Jordan as he was preparing for the role as well. Black Panther is my third movie with Ryan Coogler, but it's also my third movie with Michael B. Jordan, who's just an incredible actor. And just, it's such a special treat for a composer too, to be able to be a part of someone's journey like that. And every time I see Michael B. Jordan in the scene, he just comes out of the screen and just immediately just inspires me.
6: I lived my entire life waiting for this moment. I train, I lie, I kill, just to get here.
2: Killmonger's theme was one of the most difficult pieces to write because his character was really complex. And it took some time before I understood every layer of his character. And to me, the music is trying to play his character. In this piece of music, it's 4 layers. And the first layer is the piano melody. The first time you see Killmonger in the movie, you see him with his back turned against you. He is at a museum in London and he is talking to this curator about these artifacts, and you don't really have an idea who he is. You don't know what his intentions are. So the piece of music starts very soft. It starts mysterious. And the harp is doubling the piano. Which to me kind of represents his genius background, you know. I went to MIT and did some really extensive training in the military. And when that piano melody turns into the strings, it also kind of translates to his suffering. And then the string and the harp kind of goes together in unison. I just love the sound of strings and harp together. It just made it a little bit more sad to me, like an old story. I listened a lot to Bach lately. Some of that inspiration of that layer came from Bach, especially the Matthew Passion. There's a couple of seconds in the scene where you kind of understand that, okay, Killmonger is there for a reason, and that reason is to take back something that doesn't belong to the museum. So the second layer is the flute, which represents his African background. All his flute is from the recording with Amadou, but I pitched it down in the beginning. And then all of a sudden it escalates into this chaos with this flute. And these strings just going up and up in arpeggio. In the scene, the curator, she's falling down on the ground. You don't know what's wrong with her. Like, did she just get food poison or something worse? It escalates and goes bigger. You see the EMTs running up to her and you think, okay, they're going to take care of it. And then suddenly Claw just turns around and just shoots her. And that's where the music just cuts out and the 808 starts. This is the first time in the movie where things just get dangerous and it comes just out of nowhere. These 808s, when you have this low bass sound just coming out in the theater blasting at you, it's just like, okay, it feels like almost like heartbeats. Like, okay, I'm sitting by the edge of my seat here. These 808s is the second section of Killmonger's theme, and it's just establishing what is yet to come. So the third layer is the trap rap beat production, which represents him being from Oakland. I worked with a lot of rap artists and hip-hop artists, and I produced a bunch of albums and songs, and I think this production style is inspired by Metro Boomin.

And I was trying to come up with like a beat that could sound like that. And then when it all comes together with the strings, you know, it's like Metro Boomin meets Bach,

0: I took Amadou's flute and I took one of the yells and I pitched it down like an octave or something. And I got this really cool, weird ah sound that became a cool layer to this cue. And then the fourth layer is the punctuation of his character, which is like the dun dun dun dun. The strings were recorded in London at the legendary Abbey Road Studios with a 92-piece orchestra with a 40-piece choir. I just needed that sound to just add on to like the mystery and the drama.
1: In the film, it's eventually revealed that Eric Killmonger and T'Challa, who's the Black Panther and the King of Wakanda, the two of them are cousins.
0: You know, they're cousins, so I wanted musically to intertwine their themes as well. One of the things that came from Killmonger's theme, which is the flute melody. Da-da. That is basically the theme for T'Challa too. But it's played in the brass in like very royal, like big, confident way.

0: And there's a point in the movie when you go into the ancestral plane, you have the same theme playing for the ancestors, but with the strings, because they're shared ancestors. And that really translates to, this is really about family. These guys are family. Killmonger is such an interesting character. In some ways, a lot of people root for him, and so many people identify with him and can understand what he's been going through. He's had an extremely difficult life, finding his father dead, growing up without a mom, not having really any idea of his identity. To have a character like that get a screen time in a big movie like that, that so many people can understand but still be called the villain, I think it's genius.
1: And now here's the Killmonger cue from the Black Panther score by Ludwig Göransson in its entirety.

0: Welcome back to the Song Exploder Remix on KALW. We're at the movies hearing from composers of film scores. We just heard Killmonger from the score of the film Black Panther, which was composed by Ludwig Göransson. The final film in our movie marathon is Halloween. Not really in season, but there is an interesting story behind it. The first Halloween movie came out in 1978 and was written, directed, and scored by John Carpenter. In 2018, a new Halloween film was released, and this time, Carpenter remade the theme with the help of his son Cody and his godson Daniel Davies. Here's the three of them talking about updating the iconic score.
1: In 1978, John Carpenter wrote, directed, and scored the film Halloween. It was made on a $300,000 budget and ended up grossing over $70 million, making it one of the most successful independent movies ever released. The main theme to the film became one of the most iconic pieces of cinematic music ever made. Halloween went on to become a franchise, with 10 more Halloween films since the original. In October 2018, a new Halloween film was released, directed by David Gordon Green. And for the first time since the first film, John Carpenter composed the score. That included remaking his theme song for the new film, this time with the help of his son, Cody Carpenter, and his godson, Daniel Davies. In this episode, the three of them break down how they did it. First, a little history. Here's John Carpenter.
2: Well, when we made Halloween back in 78, we didn't have any money for a composer. So I always knew that I was going to be the composer. We had 3 days at a recording studio, Sound Arts Studio in central LA. I knew I was going to do the main theme to Halloween, and I had that down pretty much. Everything else, I was going to fake it, just improvise it. So I had 3 days to do the score. Originally, I wrote with a piano. That was the easiest and simplest. But I didn't know how to use the synthesizers at the studio. And so Dan Wyman, the synthesizer teacher at USC, he tuned everything up. So I would say to him, I want a rhythmic sound here, or I want something that sounds like violins. I didn't have to confront what would happen if we had a lot of money to hire a composer, because we didn't. So I'll never know what I would have done. But everything worked pretty well, and I think I got all the melodies that I wanted. After the first movie, I never believed there was much of a story left to tell. But the original people who held the rights decided, no, that's not a good idea. Let's keep making sequels. So I emotionally divorced myself from them long ago.
1: And so John Carpenter wasn't involved with the sequels. But then cut to 2016.
2: Well, I heard about another sequel to Halloween, and all of a sudden Jason Blum appears. Now, Jason is a high-powered, rather successful horror producer in Hollywood. And he said to me, well, they're going to make a sequel, so why don't you and I work on it? And we can make it good or make it better. And I said, well, no one's really challenged me that way, so this is great. I'll do it. The first step in making the new Halloween was to find a director. Jason Blum started seeing who was out there, who was interested, and finally came up with David Gordon Green. He and his partner, Danny McBride, had come up with a story. So they came over here to pitch me the story and see if I liked it. I thought it was terrific. And they said, well, will you do the music? And I said, yeah, I'll do it with my son and godson. The three of us have been putting out albums and we'll do it together. So that's how it all came about.
3: I'm Cody Carpenter. Conceptually, we wanted to not stray too far from how my dad did it.

0: original film. So we use a lot of similar sounds and instruments from the first score, but kind of updated and modernized. The piano was the first sound that we used because that's kind of the main focus of the piece.
1: I'm Daniel Davies.
2: Something that John pointed out early on is that the purity of that piano is what makes it scary. And it was important to keep that.
3: The piano from the new movie is clearer and brighter than the old sound. You need to have that piano crisp, clear, and upfront and pure so that everything else can surround it and be the terrifying, bizarre elements of the piece. Daniel brought over a couple of synthesizers that we chose from.
2: There are so many synths now that can come close to those original sounds. The Oberheim OB6. Part of what makes the original cool is that it's not done with a computer. So you have human error, which creates a certain charm. But now we get so wrapped up in making everything quantized and perfect. I like to try and steer things a little bit away from that. So we double track all the synths to make them sound bigger and different. So we would do one pass. And then do another pass. And this is going to be slightly different. And then we put that together. I like stereo, and I wanted it to sound wide in the theater. I think it's important to have that movement. Sound-wise, I think the most challenging is the percussion and those original ticking sounds. Finding a way to stay true to the original, but make it new. So we use clock sounds and then pitch those to then create that ticking. And then when you pan them hard left and right, creates a phase, a chorus kind of effect. And then I'm hitting a box and detuning it and distorting it to create that kick that's in there.
3: One of the most significant changes in the new score is that we use guitar on it. Daniel is a maestro on the guitar. He can make the guitar sound like other things and use it in other ways, inventive ways.
0: We had just finished touring and we played the original Halloween theme many, many times, and we had our own arrangement that we played on tour.
3: You know, we were so used to playing it live, and we're a five-piece rock and roll band, so we played it rock and roll. So maybe that crept into the new soundtrack. Watching David's Halloween movie was just another film for me. That's just how I looked at it. And it made it fun to score. But it wasn't my movie. It's David's movie, and he did a terrific job with it. I'm very proud of the music. The way it sounds now is just so much further along than what I did back then. But to me, the really incredible part is working with Cody and Daniel. I'm most proud and I'm most emotionally connected with the journey with these two guys, and the journey was just a blast.
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That was a movie-themed Song Exploder remix episode featuring composers of film scores from The Martian, The Avengers Age of Ultron, Black Panther, and Halloween. 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I'm Tshiro Letswalo, and this is the Song Exploder Remix, only on KA.

0: Hey, this is One Way Possible, your sonic scavenger. It's Friday. And tonight, I will be with you from 8 to 10 p.m. So join me and catch a vibe right here on KALW 91.7 FM and KALW.org.
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2: Well, happy Friday evening to you, Friday before the Memorial Day weekend. 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We are KALW San Francisco Bay Area, and we've got quite a bit of music for the rest of the night. Hope that you will enjoy that. And thank you for being part of the KALW community. Actually heard from one of our members, Lisa of San Francisco. Wanted to share that she was lamenting that she was in a bit of traffic. As a reminder, we do have 19th Avenue. Two lanes are closed between Sloat and Holloway. One lane is open, but there is a lot of traffic, according to Lisa. We are KALW San Francisco, and he is standing by. We're talking about One Way Possible here on 91.7 KALW.
0: You are tuned in to 91.7 KALW, San Francisco Bay Area. I am your host, DJ, flight attendant, pilot, fellow traveler on this journey of music, One Way Possible. Special edition tonight. It is Memorial Day weekend for many of us in San Francisco and in the Bay Area. That also means Carnival weekend. All sounds tonight coming across Latin America, Brazil, the Caribbean, and the African diaspora in celebration of Carnival. And to keep it energy up, keep it in the mix, and have fun tonight. Welcome to your Friday. Let's begin.

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getting you ready for this weekend. Shout out to all the dancers, everybody getting ready, getting their costumes, making plans. Of course, the end of the week, if you're getting off of work, big shout out to you, our happy place to meet, where you can, maybe you're making dinner, maybe you're getting ready to step out. And of course, everybody getting ready for Carnival. Much love. Big shout out to everybody putting in work as well, the DJs, all the entertainers getting ready. It's going to be a fun one. Enjoying sounds here from Cesar Castro and the track Amor Mexicano. We're going to get into it after I get off the mic. I'm going to kind of keep it solid, keep it running, kind of sort of in the mix, just having fun, party style. Before that, Sam Redmore giving us Just Be Good to Me, awesome SOS cover in a cumbia style. Another awesome cover coming from Reblez and their version of Sade's Sweetest Taboo. Of course, we had to play the classic. Wouldn't it be right if we played some Brazilian sounds for Carnival without Antonio Carlos Jobim from the iconic film Black Orpheus? That was O Nosso Amor. At the top of the set, Danny Crivet bringing us Batuta Disca, the Danny Crivet edit. I'm trying to talk very little. Let's keep the music rolling. Hope you're enjoying. This is 91.7 KALW with One Way Possible. Happy Carnival weekend.

101.7 KLW. One Way Possible here with you on this Friday night special Carnival weekend edition. Just having fun with it. Hopefully you're dancing and moving and getting ready for your weekend, whatever that may be. Maybe you're headed out of town, but shout out to all the people heading out to the Mission this weekend. San Francisco, just going to be lit in all kinds of places. Shout out to Yerba Buena Gardens Festival as well, who have Las Cafeteras and our very own Margarita Azúcar DJing. So much cool stuff happening all around. Hopefully you're enjoying. Feel free to send a shout out. Instagram is One Way Possible, WONWAYPOSIBUL. And of course, stay connected. KLW Public Media and KLW Music on Instagram. Gonna keep it short. Enjoying some Thames with Love Me JJ. Right before that, some classic dance hall with Red Fox and Screechy Dan. Pulls off. We had to bring you some Panamanian classics, Panamanian reggae with the one and only El General and Muevelo. Also some older sounds out of PR, Plan B with Guatagato. And a little love for San Francisco with another group out of Panama, Los Criollos, Palos Panas in San Francisco. And at the top of the set, we heard Cesar Castro with some cumbia and the track Amor Mexicano. Talking quick because I want to get as much music as I can in. Let's keep it moving. We got 20 before we take a break. This is 91.7 KLW, KLW.

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I'm chilling here with DJ One Way Possible. You are tuned in to 91.7 FM KALW, San Francisco Bay Area. Let's go. Let me.

We have kicked off the body check early tonight. I hope you're stretching, breathing, getting it all out. Memorial Day weekend, extended day off for some of us. And it is Carnival Saturday and Sunday with the parade. So we're doing a big Carnival edition, taking you all around African diaspora, Latin America, digging into some Brazil sounds, sounds from the Caribbean. That is the vibe tonight. We're dancing and partying all night. Enjoying sounds here for Mereque and the track Electro High Life. I'm going to be very quick with these song IDs because I just want to keep the music rolling. Some French Caribbean sounds courtesy of Kassav and the classic Zouk La C'est le Medicament Nomni. And we also heard from Beanie Man with another Soca classic, Jump and Wind. We're going to let this run for a sec, take a quick breather, continue stretching things out. When we get back, we're already deep in the party, but we're going to get that body check rolling even further, raise up the tempo, and have a good time. You stick around, you are right where you're supposed to be. 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Happy Carnival weekend. Let's keep going.

0: KALW welcomes David Byrne to the Greek Theater in Berkeley. The Talking Heads frontman, Broadway producer and singer-songwriter brings his Who Is the Sky tour to the Greek on Tuesday, August 25th. It's a collaboration with the chamber ensemble Ghost Train Orchestra. Tickets for David Byrne's Who Is the Sky tour at the Greek Theater. 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
1: Hi, my name is Greer McVeigh. I discovered KALW when I saw an ad for the Audio Academy. And I thought, oh, that sounds like an interesting thing to do. 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
0: 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He is standing by, ready to kick it off. 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
3: 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I am your host and DJ, One Way Possible. Special Carnival Weekend Edition tonight, bringing you sounds from Brazil, Latin America, the Caribbean, and across the African diaspora, and just having a good time. We moving, we partying all night, getting you ready for the weekend. You already know the deal. Let's move. Come on.

91.7 KALW. One Way Possible here with you on a special edition of the program in celebration of Carnival weekend. We are just bringing the vibes, getting you ready for the weekend, the dancing, the parade, all that. Sounds from Brazil, across Latin America, the Caribbean, and the African diaspora tonight, and just bringing up the energy to move. This is the body check portion, but really we've been body checking the whole time. So at some point tonight, make sure you do a quick self-care, breathe in, stretch out. Close your eyes for a moment. Inventory of all the body parts, as well as those stress and anxiety levels and your joy and happiness. Make sure everything's good. If it's not, breathe in what you need to, what you want to bring in. Breathe out what you are releasing, letting go with the week so you can get this weekend correct, all right? Enjoying sounds here from Juan Luis Guerra y 440 with the classic Vale La Pena. That's the Terribio edit. Right before that, Salt getting some edit work for their track Strong. That was the HBR drums mix edit. We also heard from Malit, always a favorite, Caridad. Also in the set, Captain Planet and Trio Mokoto with O Chango. Another favorite, Don Comares with Batier. Mark the Clive Low, Daz IQ and Tempo bringing us Puerto Rico love. And at the top of the set, Eddie Harris with La Carnival, the Opo Lopo edit. Keeping it quick, you know how to get a hold of us. KLW Public Media and KLW Music on Instagram. And of course, you can still reach out to me at One Way Possible. WONWAYPOSIBUL. That's all I'm going to say. Let's get back into the music. This is 91.7 KALW and KALW.org. Happy Carnival weekend.

91.7 KALW. One Way Possible here with you on this special Carnival weekend edition of the program on this Friday. Just having fun with it. We are deep in a full two-hour body check, traveling across the world, taking you everywhere tonight. It's been fun. Gonna be quick with the song IDs so we can keep it moving. In the background, out of Colombia, Los Pirañas with Bájenle la Matrícula from Una Oportunidad Más de Triunfar en la Vida. Right before that, some baile and baile funk sounds out of Brazil, Heavy Baile, Leo Justi and Goes with Ciranda. We also heard DJ and producer Spider Tech mix some baile and some Wu-Tang right there. Calls that one Incarcerated Baile from the Wu Baile EP. Of course, we had to play some of our very own San Francisco's finest, La Doña, who just released her latest album, Corrientes. That was Dámelo, featuring Los Gaiteros de San Jacinto. You know, if you go to Carnival, you know everybody's repping their country, so I had to do a little something for the motherland. That was Marlene de la Salsa with the track Mi Nicaragua. Shout out to my Nicoyas out there. We also heard La Máquina and Nadie Se Muere. And at the top of this set, Bomba Estéreo heading back to Colombia and their track Qué Bonito. We got a little under 20 before we get out. You know I'm going to do my best to squeeze in as much as we can and sort of bring you down to the ground level. Of course, on the other side awaits you, Jay Boogie, at 10 p.m. with Bedroom Beats and Dance for Treats. And then later in the evening, Erica with Los Good Times. You know it's going to be some more fresh vibes all night. So stick around, enjoy, keep dancing. You're right where you're supposed to be. This is 91.7 KALW and KALW.org.

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You done already. Bruh.

91.7 KALW. One Way Possible here with you, getting back to the ground level. Special Carnival edition. We had to do it right. Right before this, you heard Holly Cook, Take Me In Your Arms from Shy Girl. Some more reggae sounds courtesy of Jay Boog from his album Hear Me Roar. That was Love Season. And a little bit of some salsa, doing some awesome covers. Boogaloo Assassins with from the album Old Love Dies Hard. That was their cover of No No No. And Alex Wilson doing Chaka Khan's Ain't Nobody from the album Inglaterra. And there was no way we could have finished a Carnival edition without playing one of the most iconic songs from the Mission District, Santana, from the album Abraxas. This is the iconic Oye Como Va. That's how we're closing it out. I hope you have a wonderful rest of your weekend. Be safe out there. Have fun. Represent. And enjoy. I'm headed off to Oakland for Hello Stranger. And I will be out and about in town. So hopefully catch you in traffic. Have a great Memorial Day weekend. We'll catch up very soon. Jay Boogie coming up next. After that, Erica with Los Good Times. Thank you for tuning in. The music continues on 91.7 KALW and KALW.org. As always, much love and much, much need.

0: Hey, it's G Boogie, getting your weekend started off right. 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

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Tonight, very special show. We've got music from Juan Tigga, Fave Selector Sound, Duck Sauce, and a chance for you to win tickets to see Major Lazer at Stern Grove this summer. Yes, yes. So stay tuned. Set the vibe. It's Friday night. Let's relax, enjoy some music. Get the groove, spark some incense. Turn it up. 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It's KALW, San Francisco.

San Francisco Bay Area. Reaching out to Soma, Mission District, Celsior, Vernal Vibes, Potrero, Bayview, Hunters Point, Sunset Richmond, Western Edition, Downtown. Where are you listening from? Let us know at KALW Music on the Instagram. 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We'd love to hear from our listeners. I'm trying to set the vibe tonight, give you a little break from the world on a Friday evening. Music heals. It's nice to see drum and bass coming from the sounds of Campinos, called Good Looking Pepe. That original Pepe Braddock track, Deep Burnt, came from 1999. Can you believe? A long time. Before Campinos, we heard Parallel teaming up with Green Tea Pang on the vocals, Izco on the remix. It's called Soul Boy. And UK producer Ben Hawk brought you I Kinda Missed It Part 2. That's a little drum and bass vibes. X-Mag before that, 1-2. A live electronic funk trio. And set the whole set off kind of a little dark. That's where I'm coming from. The bass heavy psychedelic vibes from Denver producer Of The Trees, teaming up with Atlanta hip hop duo Earth Gang, one of my favorites, for Look Into My Eyes. I welcome you, Look Into My Eyes. Listen to my voice. Put my voice in your ears. We're gonna be here till midnight. KALW, San Francisco. Stay tuned.

KALW San Francisco. Yes, we can't stop. Can't stop now. Mr. Vegas teaming up with Major Lazer. And KALW Music is thrilled to celebrate the 89th season of Stern Grove Festival. The original free music festival returns June 14th to August 16th. I think you know what's coming. July 5th, Major Lazer coming to the Stern Grove stage. And KALW's very own Tuesday night host, King Most, will be there setting the vibes high. This one will be one of the best Stern Grove dance parties of the summer, guaranteed. It is free, but you have to reserve tickets in advance with a lottery system. And, you know, a lot of people have been confused or frustrated with the lottery system. But tonight, we got you guaranteed. Three special chances for you to be there. KALW Presents has up to four tickets each. Three of our listeners tonight for Stern Grove, July 5th. We're hooking you up. That's how we do it, KALW. Major Lazer, Fijiana, King Most, and DJ Bad Juju. So if you haven't won anything from KALW Presents in the past 30 days, email us now, tickets@kalw.org, with the subject line Major Lazer. Three winners will be drawn tomorrow. And you don't have to enter the lottery, right? We got you. So to enter now, email tickets@kalw.org. If you're driving, pull over. It's not a race. 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

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Beautiful sounds of Afrobeat star Rema meeting the Afrobeat legend Fela Kuti. 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From the compilation titled Dance, Red Saves Life 3. Saving lives with a peace of mind. Love to hear Virgil, rest in peace, his take on African future and African past, Fela and Rema. Before that, Major Lazer and Nuclea. Jadi Butti, Indian electronic producer, Nuclea, teaming up with Major Lazer, and Diplo, Major Lazer, and Busy Signal, coming out of Jamaica. We heard Gangsta from the latest album, Galbera. And once again, thanks to all those who hit us up for those Major Lazer tickets. Sunday, July 5th at Stern Grove. Our own King Most will be DJing and hosting Sunday afternoons. Major Lazer, Bay Area superstaress, Vihiana, DJ Bad Juju, and King Most from KALW. Guaranteed entry. There is a lottery. Free show, but lottery tickets, y'all. That's how they do it now. All right, stay tuned. We got more music. It is 91.7 FM, KALW. If you want to know about the music, email

Yes, KALW, San Francisco. Ooh, Jay Boogie just taking a deep breath here at the end of the crazy week. Have you had a crazy week? I've had a crazy week. Sometimes we just need some soul jazz organ from a legend like Jack McDuff to cool it down. This one's called The Shadow of Your Smile. Jack McDuff's record, Tobacco Road, is a classic. You need some deep breaths and a little relaxing tonic on a Friday night. Before this, Sounds of Art Web, Rare Grooves from Philly. You Can't Hide Love, a little Earth, Wind, and Fire cover. Before Art Web, Sven Bach and Induce, Casual Sax and the Sexual Sax and the Sexual Revolution. Yeah, before that, Sazumbuya, Mumbaton Vibes, Danto de Amor. And we also heard Rema. Virgil Abloh giving Rema the remix alongside Fela Kuti. Peace of Mind. All here on KALW. Stay tuned. Another hour of music coming your way.

Hi, my name is Greer McVeigh, and I am from the East Bay, Berkeley originally, and I grew up in an environment where we were all just very politically motivated, active. I had parents who were part of the movement, and being part of KALW reminds me of the need to have a voice, to be actively engaged, and to be a part of the solution. 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

Bedroom Beats and Dance Floor Treats. J Boogie here for another hour till midnight. We're gonna pick up the vibes. Take you to the dance floor. Music from Hot Mood, Dynasty, Duck Sauce, Celia Cruz, Wantigga, Geotheory, and more. Stay tuned. It's 91.7 FM KALW.

Yes, yes. KALW San Francisco. Jay Boogie with you here on a Friday night, 10 till midnight. Just getting my dance around the studio here. Funky sounds of Hot Mood. Some disco house inspired by Nigerian funk. It's called Nigerian Secrets. Hot Mood out of Mexico City. Regular listeners know I'm always going to sneak in a Hot Mood track somewhere. Keeping you warmed up. Before this, sounds of Busiwa and Aikimora, South African vocalist. A little Ama piano and Afro House heat on a track called Fire. UK vibes from Pierce Kirwan. We heard Good Time. And local DJ, DJ Bassett, representing the 707. Little blend of Major Lazer and Nelly and Lion Babe.

also heard Michael Montano, superstar, joining Major Lazer, some Carnival energy. And if you haven't emailed us in yet, as I mentioned earlier, we have tickets to see Major Lazer live at Stern Grove alongside KALW's own King Most. It's going to be an amazing day. Sunday, July 5th. Fijiana repping the Bay. DJ Bad Juju in the mix. It is free, but you got to win the lottery to get in. You know, there's a lot more people nowadays in San Francisco. So, yeah, if you want, email us tickets at klw.org. Your chance to check out Major Lazer, King Most, and the whole crew July 5th. At Stern Grove, let's keep the party going. It's 91.7.

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San Francisco Bay Area. Reppin' you. As we land the spaceship, coming in slow, wrapping up the show. Thanks for tuning in. My name's Jay Boogie. Taking a heck of a ride tonight. Wrapping up with the sounds of Phase Selector Sound, Jackson Park. From the Essential Dub compilation. That last flight was Geotheory, coming out of New York City alongside Amsterdam's Juan Tiga with Too Shaky, Geotheory remix. Carol Conca right before that with Boa Noite out of Brazil. Celia Cruz and Willie Colon getting the remix treatment from Canyon Cody and Captain Planet out of L.A. Pun Pun. Batalu. Salsa Royalty getting that Modern Global House remix. Speaking of remixes, a little crazy rework of James Brown's classic Sex Machine. Dimantle doing a crazy rework. Chopping some JBs. Before that, Duck Sauce taking you to the dance floor. That is DJ A-Track and Armand Van Helden. We heard Anyway and the sample, the OG sample for Anyway from Final Edition. Some 80s roller boogie. It's called I Can Do It Any Way You Want It. That's how we do for you right here at KALW. Keeping it going. Thanks again for tuning in. Stay tuned for Los Good Times.

I'm Greer McVeigh, and I was a part of the Audio Academy, which was one of the most amazing experiences I had in my professional life. It gave me an opportunity to work with people who are so dedicated to their craft, to the stories, to the community, to the people of the city, to the people in Northern California, all the people who listen. And it is really a family. I haven't been in the Academy for a few years, but every time I get a phone call or an email, I will show up because I believe so much in what we're doing, and I want to be a part of this forever.

0: On this Memorial Weekend, we remember musicians who passed away over the last 6 months. 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

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Anywhere else in this messy little mundo. ¿Cómo andamos? Woo! Recording live in San Pancho. This is where we travel through all Latin eras, places, and spaces. Vámonos, baby. Beautiful soundtrack surrounding us right now. Se acaba el tiempo. That's facts right there. Time. Time is the biggest gift you can give anyone. Is you never get it back. Regardless of who, what, when, why, anything. I always say that. Biggest gift. Thank you for your time. Deep gratitude. We've been vibing out. We closed out the set with Rayando el Sol by Maná. A few throwbacks. How about all throwbacks? Miquel Erentrun with Un Minuto de Ti. Also a beautiful, iconic, fun album. Soy Como Quiero Ser by Luis Miguel. The track Ahora Te Puedes Marchar. Plus some dance moves to that now. And Miguel Bosé before that with Amante Bandido. And we kicked it all off with none other than Juan Gabriel with the track Querida. We're going to be all over on the viaje that we do right here in Los Good Times. So whether, you know, the vibe is over there, a little bath with the candles in Palo Santo, or you're dancing under the stars, sunrise, sunset, whatever it is, let's cheers to life as it gets real messy. Let's groove, let's get out all the cucaracha energy. No cucaracha energy, and all the love right here. Keep it tapped. This is Erica with Los Good Times on KALW. You know the vibe.

It's okay to get in our feels, right? Sentir todo en el corazón. That's the part of the viaje we're in right here on Those Good Times, 91.7 FM KALW. Wrapping up that set with Sienna by the Marías off of their latest album, Submarine. Before that, some sounds to ground us. Get the cucaracha energy out. Populous with the track Azul Oro featuring Ella Minus. And then some Zazu and Landhouse with La Paz. We all over the place. We defy all genres and just travel through all Latin eras, places, and spaces. Puras buenas vibras. Old, new, gems, hidden or not. We just here in comunidad. Send the link to someone you love. You are tapped into Los Good Times on KALW.

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Puras vibras aquí en Los Good Times. No cucaracha energy. We gonna keep it going. This is a little piano version of Daquiti. We closed out the set with Ness and Chris. Que le dé. And the latest from Chris MJ, featuring Kelly Uchis and Jaco, Si No Es Contigo. And we kicked it all off with Never Be Yours by Kelly Uchis. Let's keep the vibras going. You are tapped into Los Good Times on KALW, baby.

Andamos al 100 aquí en Los Good Times on KALW 91.7 FM Bay Area. ¿Cómo andamos, baby? Puros chacas. Hey. Puras buenas vibras en las chacas. We wrapped up that set with Los Gemelos de Sinaloa with Andamos Mejor. That's a really good gym song right there. Just motivation. Some Hermanos Espinosa before that with Buena Vibra. And then been playing this whole album just on repeat. Had a long drive the other day and just woo. Cuervo Sierra is the album. Los Asteros de Durango with the track Cuervo Sierra. Fire. Some Legado 7 and Tomás Bayardo. Talking about Bayardo, been following his career for 10 years plus. That voice, 101. That track was Por Clave Caimán. Then Luis R. and Neton Vega with Si No Quieres No. Some more Luis, but this one with Gabito Baestros, Nata Caño, and Neton Vega, Los Presidentes. And we kicked it all off with the latest from Chino Pacas. Que Siguen Llegando Las Pacas is this latest album, finally released. Been waiting for the album over a couple of years. Chino Pacas' career, something extraordinary. Just been watching. Last couple of years went just viral and has a very, very unique sound. And that track was Pues Podemos, featuring his brother Duro Pacas. Surrounding us right now, Mexicano Hasta La Muerte. Hey. Because that's where we at, where we travel through all Latin eras, places, and spaces. Puro viaje. If you missed any part of the show, remember you can always visit kalw.org/losgoodtimes. You can run it back for up to about a week. Archive playlist is on there as well. Also, let us know what we soundtrack, and you can email Erica, E-R-Y-K-A, at kalw.org. Such deep gratitude. Love sharing music with you on air every Sunday, but right here in Los Good Times, cada viernes, Friday, midnights, it's a special show. It's a special place. It really is. Get to genre bend through every Latin place era existence. Al cien. Let's keep it going. Get some movimiento going. Clear the space. You finna wanna move. Recording live in San Pancho, this is Los Good Times on KALW.

Are you dancing or what? Getting all the cucaracha energy out right here on 91.7 FM KALW. You are tapped into Los Good Times, traveling through all Latin eras, places, and spaces. Puras buenas vibras. We wrapped up the set with Los Destellos, Mi Noche de Amor. Before that, La Yegros, Chicha Roja. A double dose of Sonido Gallo Negro with their En Vivo and Multiforo Alicia. The tracks Lamento de la Selva and Chamula. Let's rock out. Seriously, this track right here, Lira Cumbia Vera. We're going to keep this little cumbia going. A little Selena coming up. Can also play some Jenny Rivera, Paquita del Barrio. Come on now, clásicos. Woo! Catch me moving. Turn the volume up. This is Los Good Times on KALW.

A classic, that is Rata de dos Patas by Paquita, La del Barrio. Ooh, Paquita's catalog. Ooh, lots of amazing tracks. Talking smack about the macho culture and, oh, just been laying it out since 1970, where she started her career in local restaurant in Colonia, Guerrero. Paquita's just been doing her thing, and she broke through, I believe, in 86. She performed on Televisa. Amazing Things, that is one of many of her best-known songs, but Rata de dos Patas, Two-Legged Rat, where she's comparing her ex to a variety of vermin and untrustworthy animals. Woo! And cucarachas. So, no cucaracha energy. Let's keep it going with another icon. Rest in paradise, Jenny Rivera.

You are tapped into those good times. It is that time, about to wrap it up, but wanted to play a few more classics. And if you missed any part of the show, remember you can always visit kalw.org/losgoodtimes. Gratitude for always showing up aquí, where we travel through all Latin eras, places, and spaces. Whether it's the new stuff, the old stuff, or just all the gems, it's always fun here. No cucaracha energy and keeping the vibras going. Gonna leave you with Que Ganas de No Verte Nunca Más by Lupita. Till then, keep it tapped. 91.7 FM KALW.

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1: 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With projects in Singapore.
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1: In Australia.
4: I know it sounds really basic, like, but having my kettle, my tea, coffee, sugar and whatever I drink right there out. Ready and things I access all the time actually visible helps me.
1: And in the UK.
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1: I'm Myra Anubi and I'll be back with more on People Fixing the World right after the BBC News.
6: BBC News with Govinda Gill. The number of people killed in a gas explosion at a coal mine in China has reached at least 90. A massive rescue operation is underway at the site in northern Shanxi province. Stephen McDonald reports from Beijing.
7: When the explosion hit the underground Liushenyu mine, there were hundreds of workers on shift. The subsequent mass casualties led China's leader Xi Jinping to call on emergency teams to spare no effort to treat the injured and search for any survivors. This is thought to have been caused by a gas explosion and there will be an investigation. Those who run this mine have already been detained by police. This latest disaster shows just how risky it can be to work in the mining industry here. It will lead to retributions.
6: Uganda's health ministry has confirmed three new Ebola cases, bringing the total to five. A rare species of the Ebola virus is believed to have killed more than 170 people in the Democratic Republic of the Congo. Greg Ram is from Save the Children and he's just returned from Bunia, one of the areas worst affected by Ebola.
8: The situation in Ituri province in Bunia is very serious. Not only do we have more than 170 deaths and over 700 cases, but each of those cases will have been in contact with now thousands of people who are at risk of contracting Ebola. So it is a serious situation and time is of the essence.
6: The US Secretary of State Marco Rubio is in India to meet the Prime Minister Narendra Modi. He said energy will be an important part of the talks. India is a major energy importer and shipments through the Strait of Hormuz are all but halted due to Washington's war with Iran. From Delhi, here's Azadeh Mushiri.
9: Marco Rubio is visiting India for the first time as US Secretary of State. And it coincides with celebrations for the 250-year anniversary of America's independence. The visit also comes at a time when the relationship between the United States and India is particularly tense. There have been different issues that have been piling up in the past year. One of them relates to Pakistan. It's India's regional foe, and they're now playing a key role as a mediator in the US-Israel war in Iran. And India has had to face multiple tariff threats from Donald Trump in the past year. At one point, they were even facing duties of up to 50% because of their purchases of Russian oil.
6: Police and the military in Bolivia will open humanitarian corridors through roadblocks set up by anti-government protesters in the Western La Paz department on Saturday. The move is aimed at allowing ambulances and essential supplies to pass through. Demonstrators demanding the resignation of President Rodrigo Paz have disrupted roads across Bolivia for the past month. World News from the BBC. A 69-year-old woman with terminal cancer in Uruguay has become the first person in the country to die by euthanasia. In October, Uruguay became the first country in Latin America to legalise assisted dying. Senegal's president, Bassirou Diomaye Faye, has dismissed his prime minister, Ousmane Sonko, after months of tension between the two men. The sacking follows a series of heated exchanges in Senegal's National Assembly, during which the Prime Minister had openly criticised President Faye. Mr. Sonko, his former mentor, had recently hinted at the possibility of a return to the opposition. Police in Russia have conducted regular raids on music bars and nightclubs as part of a practice which critics say is aimed against freedom of expression. The BBC estimates that over the past year, at least 21 events have been raided, including concerts, festivals and parties at clubs. Punters have told the BBC they were threatened with guns, subjected to propaganda and pressured to join the Russian army. Independent experts say the raids have added to the atmosphere of fear and repression in Russia. A British Olympic medal-winning rower, Matthew Wells, has been testing a rowing machine in space-like conditions. It's designed to help astronauts counter the effects of zero gravity that has on their bodies during long space missions. Here's Harriet Bradshaw.
10: Astronauts have to work hard against the effects of microgravity to maintain muscle mass and bone density in space. Currently, that means spending at least 2 hours a day exercising. But a British team is trying to find more efficient ways to stay fit in space. They're developing a multi-gym called High Frequency Impulse for Microgravity. Matthew Wells helped test the rowing attachment during a parabolic flight, which allowed him to float for 22-second intervals as the plane manoeuvred to mimic space conditions.
6: BBC News.
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12: From the BBC World Service, I'm Myra Anubi, and this is People Fixing the World. Think of me as a curious, persistent kid who's always asking a lot of questions. Only all of my questions are about the positive things happening in our world.
3: For the in-person monthly hangouts that we organize, we call it the community hangouts. It's really about building that community and for people to make friends and keep in touch in between. And that's what we want, those friendships, because those can be tremendous sources of support for people with ADHD.
12: Today, we'll start here in the UK, go by Singapore, and then stop in Australia as we find out about ways to make life easier for people living with ADHD. Let's start today's program with a quick breakdown of what ADHD is, because as we'll hear later on, if more people understand what it is, the more we can all be part of the solution. ADHD stands for Attention Deficit Hyperactivity Disorder. It's a condition that affects how people focus, manage their energy, and control impulses. There is medication that can help individuals to cope with their symptoms, but navigating everyday life can still be really hard. However, there is some good news. Awareness is growing, and with it, support as well. But what does it mean to support people who have this condition? Well, let's find out. Okay, so I've made my way outside the studio to the main office space and to where the People Fixing the World team works. Hi, guys.
13: Hi.
14: Hello.
12: And I specifically come to Alex. Now, you might hear some sound in the background. This is where the magic happens. I am kind of lurking behind Alex, who's standing at his desk that has, what are these, three screens, which we'll get to a bit later on. Now, I haven't just come here because I think Alex is a cool guy to work with. It's also because we're talking about ADHD today, and Alex, you have ADHD.
14: I do. I was diagnosed with the condition 4 years ago. And really, it affects every aspect of my life, from planning to organising. So there are times in the morning where I have to, my morning checklist, and if I don't use that, I might forget to do things like brush my teeth, etc., etc. But for me, the struggle wasn't just with the tasks itself during work. It was the anxiety that no one around the office understood why certain things were hard. I was masking all the time, trying to look like I had everything put together.
12: Mm. Let's talk about that. How much harder is it for you to do your work?
14: I think it's really hard, especially because so much of my job is based on the internet. And as you can see on my screen, I've got so many tabs open, and that's a big problem for people with ADHD. But I felt I really wanted to do something about it. So it was a bit extreme maybe, but I ended up giving a talk to all my colleagues in my department about ADHD, just so I felt like I didn't have to sort of mask anymore about the condition.
12: Mm. And what are some of the things that you need, like these many screens we're looking at, to make your job easier?
14: Yeah, like I have three screens, which just helps me be able to put as much information as possible in front of me without having to click between two screens. That makes it easier. I also have a standing desk. I just like to be able to vary sitting up, standing down, because I've got a lot of energy. Also, what's important to me is the availability to go to quieter area in the offices where I need to really concentrate more. What's key is having that variety.
12: Let's actually go to a quiet area now. Yeah. So tell me, like, you know, we have a lot of colourful kind of booths here at the office.
14: Yeah, again, like the booths, it's not just about bright design. It's actually sometimes for people with ADHD, some people need to be in a brightly coloured environment because they need somewhere more stimulating. But also, like I said, for people with ADHD, they are often really have quite auditory, high sensory awareness going on. So they might just need to work somewhere really quiet. The key is having that variety of spaces.
12: And so you've been looking at other offices that are trying to support people with ADHD.
14: Yes, that's right. A couple of weeks ago, I left the People Fixing the World office and took the train up to the UK West Midlands. This is where DRPG is based. They are a global communications company who have offices located around the world and organise events for top brands such as Amazon. I'd heard from some experts in ADHD that they were doing great work there and so wanted to go and find out all about it. I've just walked into the main building. It's a big open plan office. It's actually an old aircraft hangar, a factory where they used to build planes for World War II. And now it's a creative hub. It's bright and airy. I've come to meet Matt Hussey, one of the company's managers. He has recently been diagnosed with ADHD. When we sat down, he tells me how hardworking life was before he was diagnosed.
11: I found it very difficult to do tasks, that particularly if I wasn't focused on them. What I would tend to do is leave things till the last minute. So I would get things done, but it would be a last minute thing when the task became urgent. And that's when it triggered something in me to actually force me to do the task.
14: Listening to this, a lot of people might relate, but the key thing is it's much more overwhelming for people with ADHD.
11: That can be difficult for colleagues who are asking you to do something else, and perhaps with emotional dysregulation, which a lot of us suffer from, me in particular, I could snap at somebody if somebody asked me to do something simple in the middle of something I was sort of hyper-focused on.
14: But everything changed for Matt when he arrived at DRPG. Managers at the company clocked early on that Matt might have the condition and supported him getting an ADHD diagnosis. After that, they offered him adjustments which made a huge difference, like noise-cancelling headphones, software to help him during meetings, and a flexible work schedule so he had time for appointments with a psychiatrist. His office environment has also helped, as he shows me when we start to take a tour.
13: Sounds like in this office you've really got different spaces depending on what people might need.
11: For me, it's that variation. I think you sort of hit the nail on the head. It's the fact I can get up from my desk at any point, anytime I want to walk around. I can go and sit in the little lounge area I've just described. I can go and sit at a hot desk in another part of the building. I can even book a meeting room and sit in silence by myself, which I tend to be the other way. I like the noise, I like the hustle and bustle, but that change of environment, it's getting away from the feeling of boredom, which can be very painful for people like me, or the mundane or the routine. It's a break. And we've got a tree in the middle of the office as well, which creates a bit of interest.
13: Yeah, it's quite quite striking.
11: Even this way, we've got areas here where we bring clients and
13: it's a bit almost like a jungle over there.
11: What we call this, the park, and basically
13: the park.
11: So clients have brought here and shown videos on screen, but we're all working around them. So it's that interest. It really works because it's bright. There's lots going on. There's breakout areas everywhere. I mean, we're standing where we are at the moment. We're on the edge of the film department. In front of me, there's a little breakout area with a sofa, set up like a lounge, basically, with cool little prints all over the wall and a dry whiteboard that people can scribble over, but it looks like somebody's living room. It's great, yeah.
13: Okay, so Matt, we've just come from your desk down to, where are we now?
11: We're in the hangout now.
15: This hangout. Is the team room, basically.
11: So yeah, we can come down here, grab a coffee, have something to eat.
14: The hangout has everything you might expect from an office social space. A dartboard, coffee machine, football table. There's even some retro tunes blasting off. But the hangout is where the company's neurodiversity network also meets. It's a group of employees that come together to discuss their experiences at work.
5: All right, guys, so we recently did training in regards to...
14: Megan McGovern from the HR department is chairing this meeting. I get chatting to her when it's done.
13: So why did you set up the network?
5: That is a really good question. I think people were coming to me as HR and I was kind of repeating a lot of the same information in terms of we've got this and people weren't aware. I saw that there was maybe people didn't have people to talk to outside, whether at home or in the business. So I wanted people to have that connection and collaboration.
13: In relation to ADHD, is that what you mean?
5: In relation to neurodiversity, so we cover autism, ADHD, dyslexia, etc. We've got other networks as well that I established at the time, but I think our most successful and the one that's been taken up the most is the Neurodiversity Network.
13: How many people are in the Neurodiversity Network?
5: Currently we've got about 10 to 15. We meet quarterly, but we've got a Teams channel so people can chat whenever they want.
13: And would you argue potentially it's a business loss if employers aren't tapping into this rather than it being a hindrance?
5: Yeah, I think it's a real positive for businesses to engage their employees, not only in terms of who they are, it's really getting the best from them and knowing who they are, whether it be a neurodiversity or mental health or any condition, we can be there to support them and you'll get more motivated employees.
16: Alex, it sounds like you had a great time there. I'm surprised you came back.
14: I had to come back because I love working with you.
16: Of course you do. I mean, so they've created a more inclusive office space. They're also offering support for people with ADHD and they have a network that's keeping up with people's needs.
14: Yes, but something else that surprised me, Myra, was that all bosses were actually required to go on neurodiversity training, something that you don't find in many offices. And Myra, had Matt's bosses not been trained, his ADHD and that of some of his other colleagues might not have been spotted at all.
16: I mean, that's great, but let's be real, right? So some aspects of ADHD, like maybe poor time management, taking longer with tasks, that can be challenging, especially for businesses when they're thinking about the bottom line. How do you manage that?
14: Yeah, I mean, that's a real challenge, right? I brought this up with the management team at DRPG. They told me their neurodiverse employees are assets to the company, and that sometimes managers need to take a step back and really think how to support their neurodiverse colleagues. But Myra, what is clear to me is that ADHDers can be very good at finding creative ways to solutions that many neurotypical people might not spot.
16: Well, with that, Alex, thank you. And clearly, we also need you to get back to work.
14: Understood.
16: Moving away from the office now to our homes, spaces that are supposed to be comfortable. But for people with ADHD, even their home can end up feeling overwhelming. However, in Australia, our reporter, the ABC's Louise Mylan, met a family that's re-engineered their home to work with their neurodiversity rather than against it.
17: I've pulled up to a suburban unit in Launceston, a small city in Tasmania, the island state at the bottom of Australia.
18: Knock, knock.
19: Hello.
18: Hi, how are you?
19: Be quiet.
17: It's home to Linda and her two boys, and we're keeping a little quiet at first because 4-year-old Eamon is napping.
19: I'm just going to leave the music going because he sleeps better. He's been up since.
17: Linda and Evan both have ADHD and both boys have autism.
19: I guess I never quite know what I should be doing. Like, I'm overthinking it, I think, is for me is like, okay, I'm having a cup of tea. Okay, I should sit there. I should do this. Or I don't know where this fits, you know, if everything's too clean.
17: Through chatting with other families about ADHD, reading articles and listening to podcasts, she realised something had to change. Like many kids, especially those with ADHD, Evan and Amon seek a lot of sensory stimulation, jumping, spinning, hanging upside down. Their house has hard floors, which weren't suitable. Instead, there's a soft, squishy mat in the living room.
4: How does it feel under your feet?
2: It feels like I'm walking on pillows.
18: If you just take your socks off, it will feel nice on your feet.
17: In the playroom, the star of the show is a bright blue hammock-like swing hanging from the roof. In the corner, a climbing frame with two gymnastics rings attached with rope. So now you're putting your feet through one loop.
2: I'm getting my foot.
17: And your foot in the other one. And you're hanging from a bar, sitting down into it.
2: Yeah, and now?
17: For Linda, creating a space for her children with movement-based activity in mind is really important. Like many with ADHD, the key is to have a stimulating environment. Putting her children in front of a screen just wouldn't cut it. For 11-year-old Evan, the designing of the play area to support his ADHD has had huge benefits.
2: It's like a feeling where I can be myself and it's just I can control what I can do.
17: Linda's family has also embraced visual cues.
4: Stuff or oats, cereal, all visible. I know it sounds really basic, like, but having my kettle, my tea, coffee, sugar and whatever I drink right there, out, ready, and things I access all the time actually visible helps me.
17: And there's the easy hack of labelling baskets around the house for placing specific items. Known informally as the ADHD tax, many with the condition have to repurchase items like watches and keys because they regularly lose them. Clutter can also be a big challenge for people with ADHD, so to avoid brain overload, it can be helpful to stash stuff in easily accessible spots. In the boys' playroom, a couch cushion lifts up to reveal a massive toy box, so the kids can throw their stuff in without it being an overstimulating mess. Evan even uses a whiteboard with clickable lights for visual cues in his morning routine.
2: I find it hard to get out of bed and get dressed on time, because my brain keeps wanting to do it, but I can't make my body actually do it, but I want to. And so I've put this up so then I can do this.
4: And you're lighting up the lights when you press them.
2: And then they'll be on.
4: Yeah.
2: And then when I finish something, I turn them off.
17: A tour of Linda's place has shown me that one person and a bit of creative thinking can go a long way to making life easier for people with ADHD. None of Linda's adjustments needed major renovations, but still, it all costs money. She saves up for one thing at a time. And Linda's not the only one making changes. I've spoken to architects across Australia who have moved into the business of creating neurodivergent-friendly interiors. Back in the playroom, 11-year-old Evan is in his customised swing, relaxing and playing with a Rubik's Cube.
2: Done.
4: That was just about 20 seconds, I reckon. Yeah. That was impressive. When you get home to your own place and these rooms with your swing and your big cushion, how does that feel?
2: It feels like that I can wind down and actually be somewhere where I like being.
16: This is People Fixing the World from the BBC World Service with me, Myra Anubi. Today we're hearing about solutions that are helping people with ADHD thrive. So far, we've heard how some companies are supporting employees in the UK, and from Australia, how redesigning homes can help ADHDers. However, there's another simple but powerful way to help: community.
20: It's a very personal thing to me, which is why I started Unlocking ADHD. When my daughter was diagnosed, when she was 15 years old, she was literally flunking out of school. And if you had asked her what would she like to be when she grows up, she couldn't tell you because she thought there was no hope. But after getting the diagnosis and getting the support she needed, you know, a lot of things changed overnight. And in less than 3 years, she managed to get into dental school.
16: That's Moonlake Lee. It was only after her daughter's diagnosis that Moonlake found out that she too had ADHD at the age of 50.
20: But I realized that I kept on having one burnout cycle after another because I was always overdoing things. But after the diagnosis, what really changed for me was giving context to the past and having clarity and also closure. And unexpectedly, it improved my relationship with my spouse. So that was the unusual bonus.
16: Moonlake became an advocate and started her organization Unlocking ADHD back in 2021. Her approach was driven by how hard it was for individuals to access relevant medical support. Moonlake believes getting a diagnosis or medication is just one part of the solution. So her organization capitalizes on community. They use different approaches like offering self-test material, lifestyle hacks, and information about medication to help people. It's all part of something they call the Restart Program.
20: We call it Restart because, and especially it was targeted to adults with ADHD, because we want to emphasize it's never too late to restart life. We've also included the adult ADHD self-test done by the WHO in there. So that helps people who suspect they may have the condition but not really sure to do the self-test as a preliminary to a formal assessment, and they can print that out and bring it to see the professional. So that helps streamline a lot of the whole process. We explain what to expect, how to prepare for it, or if you just receive a diagnosis, what are your next steps? We have like a checklist there, so, and lots of local resources. So I think people feel a little bit more confident, a little bit less alone, and most importantly, a little less insecure and afraid. And that's really important. We want to show that there is a community here that cares.
16: They've also created free material in other languages like Mandarin and Malay, and organized meetups for people within the community. And so what are these community meetings like?
20: We actually literally have to chase people out so that the cafe owner can close on time. So people hang out outside, even when it turns dark, or they go for supper together or drinks together because people just don't want to leave. And I think that's beautiful, really.
16: Moonlake, could you give me a sense of how big your community is?
20: Currently, for our online community, we have about 6,000 plus. For the in-person monthly hangouts that we organize, we call it the community hangouts, we're averaging almost 50 each session. It's really about building that community and for people to make friends and keep in touch in between. And I'm seeing that happen. People going for potlucks, barbecues, go-karting together. And that's what we want, those friendships, because those can be tremendous sources of support for people with ADHD.
16: As well as creating these spaces, Moonlake is also working closely with the Singaporean government to push for policy change. She believes this can have a big impact.
20: But you see the amount of talent that may have been overlooked if people didn't know what was holding them back. And that's what drives my passion. It is to really unlock the potential that people have in them.
16: Moonlake Lee from Singapore, ending our program today. Before we finish, I would like to say I'm so grateful for all your feedback every week. After a recent program we did called Arrows of Hope on how archery is helping people who are recovering after breast cancer, we got lots of great messages, including this.
0: Hi, I'm Catherine Wu, a law student at Stanford Law School and archer on Team USA. I saw your episode on how archery can help breast cancer recovery. I'm doing a similar chapter in the US in collaboration with Stanford Healthcare. So far, we had our first pilot program hosting breast cancer survivors from age 25 to 72. The program is designed to feel welcoming and community-based, creating a space where survivors can build confidence and connect with others who understand the recovery journey.
16: You can always get in touch. I love hearing exactly where you're listening from. All you need to do is send me a voice note or a message to the WhatsApp number +44 8000 321 721. I'll be back next week fixing another part of the world. Until then, thanks for listening.
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24: I'm Rachel Naylor, and in the upcoming episode of the documentary In the Studio from the BBC World Service, I'll be in Sydney with the Schindler's List author Thomas Keneally as he writes potentially his last book.
25: I'm 90 years old and I want to write the best possible novel ever written by someone over 90. Ambition never ceases to be a spur.
24: That's all coming up after the news.
6: BBC News with Govinda Gill. In China, the number of people killed in a gas explosion at a coal mine in Shanxi province has reached at least 90. A massive rescue operation is underway. About 250 workers were underground when the blast happened. Uganda's health ministry has confirmed 3 new Ebola cases, bringing the total to 5. Officials say 2 of the new patients, a driver and a health worker, had contact with the country's first confirmed case. The third is a Congolese woman who travelled into Uganda earlier this month. The US Secretary of State, Marco Rubio, is in the Indian capital, Delhi, where he'll meet the Prime Minister, Narendra Modi, for talks. India has been badly affected by the disruption to energy imports due to America's war with Iran. Turkish intelligence agents say they've arrested 10 suspected members of the Islamic State group in Syria. One of the men detained during the joint operation is accused of links to an attack on Ankara's main railway station 11 years ago, which killed more than 100 people. The security forces in Bolivia say they'll break through roadblocks set up by protesters demanding the resignation of the president. Rodrigo Paz took office 6 months ago amid a worsening economic crisis. The BBC has been told that the British government is proposing a radical reset of its post-Brexit relationship with the European Union. UK officials have apparently suggested a single market for trade in all goods with the EU as part of its next phase of talks. It's a significantly more ambitious proposal than publicly stated. Senegal's President Bassirou Diomaye has dismissed his Prime Minister, Ousmane Sonko. It follows months of tension between the two men. Mr. Sonko has openly criticised President Faye in Parliament. BBC News.
24: This is the documentary In the Studio from the BBC World Service. I'm Rachel Naylor. It's March 2026 and I'm in Sydney, Australia, meeting the author Thomas Keneally as he writes what could potentially be his last book. He's best known for writing Schindler's Ark, the book behind Schindler's List, for which he won the International Booker Prize. Thomas is now 90 and he lives in Manly, a hilly suburb in the north of the city, surrounded by beaches and the Sydney Harbour National Park. This is my first work trip outside of England, and I've really landed on my feet. It's basically paradise. It's lunchtime on a beautiful sunny Tuesday, and Thomas is meeting me on the Corso, a bustling main street by the promenade. There's children playing in the fountains, there's people queuing for gelato, and up there, there's couples having drinks in a rooftop bar overlooking the sea. Wearing beaded bracelets and a flat cap, Thomas is leading me to an underground car park, to his white Hyundai sedan.
26: There you go.
27: Oh, thank you so much. Cheers.
25: Now I know you found the car park fascinating. exemplar of its kind, but it should be all fun from this point. I'm just going to take you up, show you the beach and where we live, and show you the hinterland. Where I live is in Dauphin City, because lots of people lead fairly active lives.
24: We're passing surfers walking barefoot in their wetsuits back to their cars. There's swimmers taking a dip in the tidal pool. There's people playing volleyball on the beach, and we're surrounded by hikers.
25: And there's the entrance of the harbour.
3: Wow.
25: Right here. And that's the view that brings me out here all the time.
3: I don't understand that.
25: Now, I live on the premises of a college for the priesthood, which is no longer that, is a university college. So I'll take you around where we live.
24: We're on a quiet road surrounded by neat gardens and yellow signs saying to watch out for bandicoots.
25: We are actually tenants of the church.
3: Right, incredible.
24: Thomas has agreed to spend a few days with me, but he tells me that his wife Judy's in hospital and he too has medical appointments this week. We go into his white three-bed apartment.
25: Meg, I brought Rachel just to see where I work.
24: His daughter, Meg Keneally, is staying.
7: Sorry, Rachel, that you found us at sixes and sevens.
24: She tells me she's dad-sitting for Tommy, as she and her children call him.
7: Well, I mean, you came all this way. How's it stacked up against what you expected?
24: Well, together, they wrote the Montserrat series about the gentleman convict Hugh Montserrat and his Irish sidekick, Mrs. Mulrooney, who go around solving murders in the 1800s.
25: There we are. I work in a little library in a deliberately non-distracting corner.
24: We go into a messy, small, slightly underwhelming room.
25: There's very little reason to the books. It depends on remembering where they are. They're whatever curious thing I'm pursuing at that time, and they're also copies of my own work. There's a classic big desk, which I don't use and has traditionally been used to carry loads of books. So I don't normally write on it. It becomes a depository.
24: Instead, facing away from his view of the patio, there's a black laptop on a smaller desk in the corner.
3: And this is where you sit and write?
25: Yes, that above all.
24: It's covered with notes,
25: which are unreadable to anyone but me.
24: And it's next to a printer, a landline, more books, as well as some cashew nuts and a packet of fudge.
3: Oh, and what's that post-it?
25: Ah, I love you, Tommy.
24: This little square note with hearts on was scrawled by his granddaughter when she was little.
25: You are special, that's what it says. Yes.
24: And here there's a tiny replica Oscar for when his book, Schindler's List, was made into the film.
25: This is from a cake I got when the movie was such a success and won 7 Oscars, none of them for the writer of the original work, which is normal Oscar stuff.
24: The walls are jam-packed with a real mix of memorabilia.
25: Now, Judy hangs up most of this stuff, but I don't stop her.
24: Awards, photos, tickets, a caricature.
25: This is from the time I escaped a crocodile up in the Northern Territory. All that happened was I escaped it because it didn't want me. It ran in front of me, right in front of me.
3: And what's this?
25: Oh, that's my elevation to being a national treasure.
3: I'm familiar with the term, but in England, it's just a phrase. Here, it's an actual certificate.
25: It's an actual certificate, yeah. They had a vote. I was in New Zealand once making a documentary, and I remember a bureaucrat telling a New Zealand ferry captain that I was a national

0: especially its convict sites and Aboriginal culture. The reason I'm here now is to witness him writing his latest book, an essay about Mungo Man, a 40,000-year-old skeleton that was discovered in New South Wales in 1974. It rewrote Australia's history, as for decades, it was considered the country's oldest remains.
1: I'm at least a quarter way through it, and I hope it'll be finished this year.
2: And do you remember when you found out about Mungo Man?
1: I found out quite by accident by visiting the site, and I've been back a number of times. I came from a town where there was an Aboriginal tribe called the Thungudi, and there are all sorts of restrictive laws on them. There was one law that said they must be back in their settlement by sundown, and that always interested me, that it was their country, but they had to be out of town by six. So this is a story that validates Aboriginal possession of Australia. If Mungo Man had been a pharaoh, he would be one of the two or three most famous people in Australian history. They would already have a hotel out there and touring going on. But we're not as impressed by Mungo as others might be.
2: Well, this book may change that.
1: I hope so. That would be wonderful if it did. I'm sorry about the shaking leg. I will stop it.
2: Oh, don't worry about it. Let me know if you need to take a break.
1: I might get a coffee if that's
2: okay. Of course it is, yeah.
0: The more we speak, the more I realise how many projects Thomas has on the go and how many he wants to start. There's the next instalment in the Montserrat series.
1: It's getting there, but it's not quite finished. It's been delayed. I'd like to do 12 of Montserrat and Mrs. Mulrooney. We'll see if we get there.
0: A book about a steward of Keneally Land in Ireland being executed in 1895.
1: Well, I interviewed relatives and others about this murder that occurred on ancestral land.
0: And the story of Judy's convict, great-granny.
1: Who was sent from the female factory, a prison for women, in Parramatta, given 10 shillings to get to a remote place in the bush where her master would begin to use her as a servant.
0: It's now Tuesday evening, and we carry on our conversation in one of Thomas's favourite seafood restaurants. He loves the grilled barramundi fish, which today comes with beetroot and feta. We're sitting at a table in the open air, overlooking the marina.
1: Your health, young Naila.
2: Fun to you.
1: You're meeting me at the true beginning of old age now.
2: How does that feel?
1: Inevitable. And I'm willing to wait it out and see what happens. I'll be dependent on people to allow me writing time from now on too. It'll be dependent on people doing things I should otherwise do, like cook, iron, so on. When you're a writer, people think, oh, your time is so precious. And it is, but it's not more precious than iron laundry.
2: Do you think about retiring?
1: Yes, and I've accepted it's not the worst thing that could happen.

0: But I nearly came to woe resisting it. I became very ill resisting it. Anyhow, we all go through this process if we're lucky. It ends with death, of course. I don't feel like dancing in the street about that. But my ambition is to write the best book ever written by a novelist over 90. That was fatuously one of my aims.
1: Thank you.
0: Thank you. Thank you very much.
1: Wow.
0: Hey, that's a huge prawn.
1: They really are.
0: Well, let's take a monster and I'm going to get there in the end. I was talking to a man who makes movies. His name's Baz Luhrmann. Do you know of Baz?
1: Of course.
0: He's going to make a book of mine called Blood Red Sister Rose into a movie. And he said that when he's making a movie, he never wants to make another. He never intends to make another. But then it all happens, the thing is finished, and then he falls in love with the subject. Then he wants to make that. He told us astounding things of how depressed he gets between movies. And how much it...
1: Thank you.
2: Attorney.
1: Thank you.
2: And Barramundi.
0: Thank you very much, sir.
1: And do you relate to that?
0: Yes. You're depressed unless you got a book. But you're tormented all through it. This is yummy. Is that okay? Yeah.
3: Thomas confesses he recently suffered his first rejection. His publisher advised him to rework his non-fiction book on the Irish murder.
0: They suggested I do it as a novel. I started doing it and I found that I just couldn't. I couldn't do it because people had bared their souls to tell you stuff on the understanding it was non-fiction. And so I abandoned the novel and have been a little adrift ever since. So I'm finding my voice again and finding my purpose. I've got a few things underway, but not manically pursued like they should be. The question I've got to face is this a sign that I've reached the end, or is it just something that happened? Is it something that could happen when you were 30? So you wonder if it is Anno Domini.
3: Thomas is famous for being a prolific writer, often writing 1,500 words a day, and averaging a book a year since his first in 1964. And I'm here to see how he does it. The only problem is, he's not writing. A combination of his and his wife's poor health and a book being abandoned has forced Thomas to take his first ever hiatus.
0: I mean, writers only write when they have no other option. They want to write, but when they get down to writing, all the things they said about their work, all the things they like to talk to people like you about, don't occur. They would have occurred the night before when you were dazzling your friends with your proposed novel.
1: Do you find that you're easily distracted?
0: No, not... And it's often self-distraction. If I work through to 11 flat out, I might say, I wonder what today's Guardian crossword looks like. If I'm writing fair dinkum, writing true prose or trying to, I work in the morning. And then there's often a break after lunch where I go for a bushwalk and listen to a recorded book.
3: It's Wednesday morning and I'm back at Thomas's house to do just that. We're going for a hike, his usual loop around North Head, and I'm a little bit nervous. It's going to be 27 degrees today, and I'm pretty sure he's going to be fitter than me, despite the fact he's got a pacemaker and he's 90.
0: We'll start the less... exotic part.
1: Do you ever find when you're listening to audiobooks that you're editing them in your head?
0: No, I've got enough trouble editing my own. We can go up here. No, I do it purely for the delight of it.
1: Why is this your go-to walk? What do you like about it?
0: I particularly like the vegetation, the disorder. It's its own place, you know. It's not trying to be like anywhere else. And we haven't seen a quarter of its beauty yet. And it's a way of keeping fit. Good morning, how are you?
1: Do you find you get recognised very often?
0: Yes, occasionally, yes. I find it delightful. To be recognised for your work, as long as they don't want you to read their book.
2: Just be aware there was a snake spotted down there about, well, 400 metres maybe.
0: Uh-huh.
1: So, yeah. Oh, good.
0: We're not going fully on that track. You'll be relieved, you know.
1: How do you keep track of the several projects you're working on at once?
0: Oh, mainly by not doing most of them. This is a beautiful view. It's of a part of Sydney called Mossman.
1: You're spoiled for views here, aren't you?
0: I'm sorry to be always hugging my pants on. I've lost hips recently through not giving nutrition enough space.
1: How do you find the researching element of writing?
0: Increasingly, I'm finding the subscriptions and the mechanics of it difficult. But I can get enough to be going on with. I forget code words and all that. I'm a very slow computer user. I can't click away like a young person can. I do like dictating if I could find the right form of it to work with, but I haven't succeeded yet. Here's a lovely Banksia.
1: Oh, yeah.
0: With big Banksia nuts on it.
1: Great.
0: And
1: and a big spider.
0: And a spider. You don't seem very frightenable, which is a good thing to be.
1: I think I've put up a good front. I remember yesterday you were saying about how you'd had a break from writing. Do you have plans to start again?
0: I've got plans to start after this, yes. Very soon.
1: After this?
0: This experience with you.
1: Oh, I'm hindering you starting. I'm supposed to be witnessing the process.
3: We're walking back downhill towards Manly.
0: Gee, that's a turn up for the books, eh?
3: Thomas is on the phone to his daughter.
0: Her coming home today.
3: Judy's coming home from hospital. It's Thursday, my third and final day with Thomas. I really want to know more about this break he's taking from writing. And I'm outside his place and I've brought some yellow flowers.
1: Hi, I made it. Oh, these are for you. Yeah. Well, and Judy.
2: Thank you.
1: Oh, you're welcome.
0: You're beautiful. I'm speaking right because Judy was asleep.
1: Oh, okay. Thanks.
3: We go into the office and shut the door so we don't disturb Judy.
1: Okay, sure.
3: And I ask Thomas about his abandoned book.
0: It's the first time I can remember it happening anyhow. So it was a bit of a crisis. And that's what brought on the great lapse or the great lacuna or the great void in my writing, which I intend to get over quam premen as early as possible.
1: Is this been the longest break that you've ever had?
0: Oh, yes. Since I started, yes.
1: How long has it been?
0: It's been about 3 or 4 months, but things have got done in it. It hasn't even been empty of writing. It's been a slackening, the great slackening, at the age of 90. Or is it the great incompetence at the age of 90? We'll find out.
1: And how have you found the great slackening?
0: Miserable. Yes, I've got to get back to writing to save myself. Oi. Hello.
4: Hi.
0: Oh, good on you, Jude. This is Rachel, Jude.
4: You've come a long, long way.
1: I really have. But yeah, it's a pleasure to be here. Yes, thank you for having me.
4: How are you, Tommy? Going
0: well? I'm okay, Jude. I'm very well.
4: Want me to make you a coffee or a tea or anything? Please?
0: I'm okay for now. You had a bit of a sleep.
4: I did. Yes, it was lovely.
0: And you're feeling...
4: Feeling very well.
0: Fresh?
4: Yes.
0: Good.
4: Fine. I'll back off now and... See you all.
0: See you all. Can you remember where I was?
1: How do you think getting older has influenced your writing?
0: It's very interesting that the experience of writing a novel is the same whether you're 25 or 90. And I'm depending on that proposition to redeem me and save me from myself and get me back into habitual writing. Very important for me. And if I find that I'm too old, well, I'm too old. But I'd hate not to know. I must know whether it's so or not. And I'd actually hate to be at the end of writing now.
3: Thomas Keneally was speaking to me, Rachel Naylor, for the documentary In the Studio from the BBC World Service.
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1: Hello, welcome to the newsroom from the BBC World Service. I'm Ankur Desai. Chinese state media say more than 90 people have died in an explosion in a coal mine.
2: 5月22日19时29分，山西长治市沁源县。
1: A massive rescue operation is underway where the blast happened. Elsewhere, the latest from Africa, as more cases of the Ebola virus have been confirmed in Uganda. And tennis trailblazer Billie Jean King goes back to school.
3: It is a privilege for me to be here as a member of your graduating class. Yeah, baby! Only 61 years!
1: And...
4: Dear Gillian, mission not completed. Enclosed is the letter I tried to send to you.
5: 2 November 2025.
6: Dear Gillian, it's been many years since I've written a letter by hand.
1: We tell you why a woman asked everyone in Denmark to send her a letter. Plenty more to come after this update.
7: BBC News with Govinda Gill. The number of people killed in a gas explosion at a coal mine in China has reached at least 90. A massive rescue operation is underway at the site in northern Shanxi province. Stephen McDonnell reports from Beijing.
8: When a large explosion hit the Liu Shenyu coal mine, 247 workers were on duty underground. Following the mass casualties which followed, China's leader Xi Jinping has called for no effort to be spared to treat the injured and search for survivors. The cause of what appears to have been a gas explosion has not yet been revealed. In the early 2000s, China's coal mining industry experienced deadly accidents routinely, but in recent years, safety standards have been tightened. However, according to state media, this latest incident has already led to the detention of officials operating the Liu Shenyu mine.
7: Uganda's health ministry has confirmed 3 new Ebola cases, bringing the total to 5. A rare species of the Ebola virus is believed to have killed more than 170 people in neighbouring Democratic Republic of the Congo. From Nairobi, Richard Kugoe has more details on the new Uganda cases.
9: 2 of them are linked to the very first case in the country. The third one was a Congolese national who had just crossed over from the border in Uganda just before the enforced restrictions in terms of movements of population. For the other countries that do border the Democratic Republic of Congo, including Rwanda, Tanzania and South Sudan, we have seen increased surveillance and also restrictions based for any person who has been within the Democratic Republic of Congo territory for the past 30 days. They're not allowed to transit or to cross over into those countries.
7: The US Secretary of State Marco Rubio is in the Indian capital, Delhi, where he will meet Prime Minister Narendra Modi for talks. India has been badly affected by the disruption to energy imports due to America's war with Iran. From Delhi, here's Azadeh Mushiri.
10: Energy is likely to be one of the main points of discussion, but the meetings come as the relationship between Washington and Delhi is particularly strained. While Pakistan has seen its own relationship with the White House grow and is now a key mediator in the US-Israel war on Iran, Delhi has been dealt multiple tariff threats from Mr. Trump. And with an energy crisis engulfing the region because of the closure of the Strait of Hormuz, Mr. Rubio has signaled there is potential to cooperate, saying the United States is keen to sell as much energy as India is willing to buy.
7: A 69-year-old woman with terminal cancer in Uruguay has become the first person in the country to die by euthanasia. In October, Uruguay became the first country in Latin America to legalise assisted dying. World news from the BBC. Turkish intelligence agents say they've arrested 10 suspected members of the Islamic State group in Syria. One of the men detained during the joint operation is accused of links to an attack on Ankara's main railway station 11 years ago, which killed more than 100 people. All 10 suspects are said to be Turkish citizens. The BBC's been told that the British government is proposing a radical reset of its post-Brexit relationship with the European Union. UK officials have apparently suggested a single market for trade in all goods with the EU as part of its next phase of talks, a significantly more ambitious proposal than publicly stated. Our political correspondent Shelley Phelps has more.
2: A single market for goods is the idea that seems to have been pitched by UK officials. We understand it would have involved frictionless trade within the EU and the UK single market, and that it would have been for all goods. The government, though, has not confirmed any specifics on this. It says that a number of options have been put to the EU and that conversations are ongoing. The kind of indication or the suggestions seem to be that the EU were saying, well, that's not going to work for the UK because you've got these red lines around freedom of movement.
7: Police in Russia have conducted regular raids on music bars and nightclubs as part of a practice which critics say is aimed against freedom of expression. Punters told the BBC they were threatened with guns and pressured to join the Russian army. Over the past year, it's estimated at least 21 events have been raided. A British Olympic medal-winning rower has been testing a rowing machine in space-like conditions. It's designed to help astronauts counter the effects zero gravity has on their bodies during long space missions. Matthew Wells is working with British engineers who are developing a multi-gym for space. That's the latest world news from the BBC.
1: Hello, you're listening to the newsroom from the BBC World Service with me, Ankur Desai. Welcome to the programme. Accidents in China's mines are not uncommon, despite a tightening of safety standards in recent years. But a massive gas explosion in a mine in northern China appears to be one of the deadliest in the past decade. So far, at least 90 people are reported to have died, with over 100 being treated for injuries.
11: 5月22日19:29,
1: That's Chinese state television reporting the news. They say Chinese President Xi Jinping has called for no effort to be spared in treating the injured and searching for survivors, as well as finding out what caused the blast and holding anyone responsible to account. Hundreds of rescuers are still at the site of the Liuxinxi coal mine in Shanxi province. 247 workers were reportedly on duty at the time of the incident. The state news agency says most of them were brought to the surface, but 9 are still missing. Let's get more then from our correspondent in the region, Jonathan Head. Jonathan, if you could just bring us up to speed with the latest at the moment, please.
12: Well, exactly as you just said, very large number of rescuers on site. Pretty much most people seem to be accounted for. With the report of these 90 dead, more than 150 were brought up from the mine after the incident. Now, we're not entirely sure what the incident was. State media is reporting an explosion. Miners at the scene said they did not hear an explosion. The alert came when carbon monoxide levels went up very high, which can be as a result of an explosion or a fire. One miner also reported smelling sulfur, which might suggest other toxic gases were released. But of those who were brought up to the surface, 123 were sent to hospital. Some of those were in serious condition, though many have now been sent home. So it is a very small number of miners who are still unaccounted for. Though there have been teams of rescuers, I mean, something like 800 people at the site since late last night and through the night and this morning, trying to rescue those if they survive, otherwise retrieve their bodies. And then beyond that, of course, I assume they will start investigating. I mean, they've already detained some executives from the company. It's a privately owned coal mine in relation to the accident. And Xi Jinping did warn that lessons must be learnt. There hasn't been an accident this serious for 16 years. And so it is a bit of a blight, considering the improvements that have been made over the past decade or so in the safety record of the mining industry.
1: Yes, I wanted to just touch on that, Jonathan. What steps have China taken in the past? Because the track record previously wasn't great. And this accident suggests that maybe some of the measures haven't worked. But like you say, it hasn't. There hasn't been an incident like this for quite some time.
12: There always are incidents in Chinese coal mines. I mean, It's hard to know whether they're significantly worse than the rest of the world. I mean, we talk about dozens or even sometimes, you know, 100 or 200 in recent years who in terms of fatalities every year. But that's a huge improvement over 5,000, 6,000, 7,000, which is what you typically saw 20 years ago every year in China. But the country is still very dependent on coal. I mean, most people, you know, what they know of China is its incredible technological advances in energy and clean energy, but it still needs coal for more than half its energy needs. So it's a huge industry. This particular company, Shanxi Tongzhu Coal Group, which owns the mine, has been cited for serious safety lapses in recent reports. And I suspect that's one area the authorities will look to see whether enough was done to prevent this accident.
1: Okay, Jonathan, appreciate your time. Correspondent Jonathan Head there reporting. The Ebola outbreak in the Democratic Republic of Congo continues to be of great concern. On Friday, the World Health Organization raised the risk the disease poses inside the country as very high, although the global risk remains low. And more cases have now been confirmed in Uganda. As yet, there is no proven vaccine for this particular disease. Greg Rahm is the DRC's country director of Save the Children. He's just returned from visiting Ituri province, one of the areas most affected.
11: The situation in Ituri province in Bunia is very serious. Not only do we have more than 170 deaths and over 700 cases, but each of those cases will have been in contact with now thousands of people who are at risk of contracting Ebola. So it is a serious situation and time is of the essence. The most important thing right now to do is to get messages out to everybody to break through all the rumors and help people understand how to stay safe, what to do if they have a fever and think they might have Ebola or another disease, which could be treated differently, and to set up really proper infection prevention and control in health clinics, in the community, so that people can stay safe. We need to act now. We need to get resources in. We need to get protective gear for health workers, for community workers, disinfectant. And we need people to channel their fear into action that will actually slow the spread.
1: Our Africa correspondent, Richard Kagoi, joins us now from Nairobi. Richard, just bring us up to speed then with the latest. The number of cases in the DRC seem to be rising, and there seems to be a spread of the disease in the region too.
13: Yes, in the Democratic Republic of Congo, the health authorities there have said that the confirmed cases of deaths are 83. Those are suspected would be about 177 and about 750 suspected cases of people who had been exposed. In neighboring Uganda, the Ministry of Health has just released an update saying that three new cases have been confirmed, so bringing the total to five. But they say that this was basically as a result of information that really helped them in terms of contact tracing. So it's largely a major concern that the outbreak is faster spreading, because it was difficult to really quite comprehend how fast and how far this outbreak has gone. We've also had cases being confirmed in rebel held territory in the DRC, which is in North Kivu and South Kivu, bordering Rwanda, Burundi and Tanzania as well.
1: And Richard, it's exacerbated by the fact that there are multiple conflicts occurring in the DRC and millions of people are already in desperate need of humanitarian assistance.
13: Absolutely. And actually, that's one of the issues that has been raised, especially by medical workers and humanitarian organizations. They say currently, because the provinces that have been affected by this outbreak have also been contending with armed conflict. So it's difficult to reach and to trace, you know, cases and even to reach to patients, especially within very remote or rural communities because of the prevalent security situation there. But then again, also, we've had lots of people. I mean, you're talking about thousands of people who have been displaced by conflicts, because you've got many, many militia groups that operate in that part of the DRC. So then it's difficult because a lot of them don't quite have access to food. And so that's why they're looking for medicine. And that's why the appeal has been coming from aid organizations.
1: Okay, Richard, thank you for your time. We'll leave it there. Our Africa correspondent, Richard Kagoi, joining us from Nairobi. Well, despite the risk the disease poses in the DRC, people in the capital of Kinshasa seem to be continuing their lives as normal, as Emery Makumeno explains.
14: Here in Kinshasa, daily life appears largely unchanged despite the Ebola outbreak unfolding hundreds of kilometers away in the east of the country. Most residents I spoke to are aware of the virus spreading in Ituri and North Kivu provinces, but dozens of confirmed cases have been reported. In South Kivu near the Burundian border, M22 rebels have also notified a suspected death. Yet in Kinshasa, buses remained packed, handshakes are exchanged freely, and commuters scramble to catch rides as usual. Ituri, the epicenter of the outbreak and the province with the highest number of deaths, lies 1,700 kilometers from the capital. Even so, concern lingers here largely because direct flights continue to link the affected region with Kinshasa. Health authorities insist that restricting movement during outbreaks is not recommended, and so such measures haven't been introduced. With a population of at least 17 million, many Kinshasa residents say that they trust the authorities to prevent the Budubungyo strain of the virus from reaching the capital here.
1: Emery Makomeno in Kinshasa. You're listening to the newsroom from the BBC World Service. Iran and Gaza may have dominated the headlines over the past 6 months, but the Russia-Ukraine war has continued to escalate. And with Donald Trump distracted by the Middle East and Cuba, the possibility of fruitful US coordinated peace talks between Kyiv and Moscow now seems a far-off prospect. In fact, both sides have stepped up their attacks over recent months. On Friday, a Ukrainian drone strike on a building in Russian-occupied Ukraine killed 10 people. Ukraine's military said it had hit a Russian drone command unit. Vladimir Putin has rebutted this, saying the strike hit a student dormitory.
15: I would like to emphasize this is important. There are no military facilities, special services facilities, or related facilities near the accommodation. So there is no reason to suggest that the missiles hit the building as a result of our air defense or electronic warfare systems.
1: President Putin says he'll consider options for retaliation and has accused Ukraine of terrorism. Our Europe editor, Katia Adler, spoke to the Ukrainian MP, Alessia Vasilenko, about these accusations.
16: Ukrainian soldiers have not been known to breach international humanitarian law. And if such breaches ever occurred, Ukraine would take measures. We pride ourselves and our military prides itself that we are saving human lives, be it the lives of our soldiers who are sent into battle or the lives of civilians for whom we are fighting, especially the lives of civilians on our own land that is being under occupation by Russia. The facility, which is said to be a dormitory, remains to be investigated. And if Russia was letting independent investigators and the Red Cross and the likes into their territories, things would be much easier. But what I can say for certain is that many of the buildings which were once hospitals, education facilities, schools, kindergartens, student dormitories, they are no longer serving that purpose, as Russia usually repurposes such buildings to house their own military or to launch military operations from.
17: Why target occupied eastern Ukraine, though, with the risks involved? I mean, Ukraine has been increasingly targeting sites deep inside Russia, including energy installations. But again, why eastern Ukraine?
16: Like Crimea, Russia is using many sites in eastern Ukraine to launch attacks onto Ukrainian troops and receive military gains as a result of that. So Ukrainian military tactics, they are a combination of both deep strikes inside of Russia to incapacitate Russia's war machine and Russia's war economy, but it's also the mid-range and the immediate strikes which are needed to push back Russia and push Russia out from our own territory.
1: Ukrainian MP Lesia Vasilenko. NASA's Artemis space program put lunar missions back in the headlines last month with the first manned flight around the moon for more than 50 years. A key part of the programme, when astronauts eventually return to the lunar surface, is expected to involve Elon Musk's company SpaceX. It's just completed a highly anticipated test flight of its redesigned Starship rocket, which NASA also hopes to use in future missions to the moon. The new version is the biggest yet. A planned launch on Thursday was postponed because of last-minute technical issues. From Washington, Joel Gunter reports.
18: At more than 40 stories tall, SpaceX's Starship is the largest and most powerful rocket in history. Last night, the latest iteration of the spacecraft blasted off from a new launch pad in South Texas, powered by 33 of the company's Raptor engines.
19: 5, 4, 3, ignition.
18: Once in space, Starship opened its payload doors and deployed 20 dummy satellites before making re-entry and, just over an hour after launch, splashing down in a landing zone in the Indian Ocean. Both stages of the rocket suffered engine failures, but the test flight was largely successful, a result that will likely boost confidence both for investors, ahead of a planned public offering next month, and for NASA, which intends to use the Starship vehicle in future missions to the moon.
1: Joel Gunter reporting. Now to the end of an American broadcasting era. CBS News Radio was launched almost a century ago as the precursor to today's CBS News Network. In the 1930s and 40s, families would gather round their radio sets to hear President Roosevelt delivering what were known as his fireside chats. And during the Second World War, the network's London-based correspondent Edward Murrow brought the horror of the Blitz to American homes. Well, on Friday, CBS News Radio signed off for the last time. To mark the occasion, we got the thoughts of 95-year-old Marvin Kalb and Brooke Byers, the granddaughter of one of CBS's founders, William Paley.
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22: Western diplomats believe that the Khrushchev proposal today...
23: I was hired by Murrow in the spring of 1957. Murrow called me and asked if I would come down to New York and chat with him, which I did. And at the end of which he said, hey, how would you like to join CBS?
20: This is Edward Murrow speaking from Vienna. It's now nearly 2:30 in the morning, and Herr Hitler has not yet arrived. No one seems to know just when he will get here. But most people expect him sometime after 10 o'clock tomorrow morning.
23: They came up with this idea that you could have a guy broadcasting from Vienna, from Moscow, from London, from Paris, put one behind the other, put it all together, and you have what is today global news coverage. And Murrow started it at CBS in the late 1930s.
21: Radio was part of who my grandfather was. There was this ubiquitous presence of televisions every time we visited. He had in his bedroom maybe 3 or 6 televisions, different stations. But for me, there's something soothing about radio.
23: There are two families rising now that will very soon dominate the news in the United States. One is the Murdoch family, led by Fox News, and the other is the Ellison family, led by the combination of CBS and CNN. Both of these empires, to a degree, bow down before the wishes of the White House. And so the concept of a free press is still there, but there's a fear about time, how much longer, what is happening. Do we have to be afraid of saying something? That exists today.
20: So many broadcasts, so little time to remember them. Let us salute the words that, because time cannot be expanded, were not spoken again on this broadcast today. As the electric current dies and the microphones grow cold, as the lights are switched off.
24: Good night and good luck.
1: CBS News veteran Marvin Kalb and Brooke Byers, the granddaughter of CBS founder William Paley. Billie Jean King will leave a legacy as one of the most influential figures in sporting history. She's one of the greatest tennis players of all time, having won 12 Grand Slam singles titles, another 16 doubles, and 11 mixed doubles titles. Not only that, she's also been at the forefront of campaigning for equality on and off the court. But throughout her long, illustrious career, one prize has always eluded her, a university degree. Until now.
0: It is a privilege for me to be here as a member of your graduating class. Yeah, baby! Only 61 years!
1: This week, at the age of 82, Billie Jean King received a Bachelor of Honors in History from California State University, Los Angeles, the course she left more than six decades ago to pursue her career in tennis. She told the BBC just why it took her so long.
0: I had to quit college and not finish because that was my one opportunity to become number one in the world. And that's always a dream I'd had since I was 10. I always wanted to be number one since I first picked up a racket. And so I accomplished that, but in the back of my mind, I kept thinking, you know, I haven't finished college, I should finish. It's been on my mind ever since I left school back in 64 or 5. So it's taken 61 years, everybody's teasing me. And I want people to know that it's never too late, usually, if you can still think, you know. I'm going to definitely take music lessons again because piano was my first love and didn't quite have as much ability in that as I did in sports. So, but I want to go back and start taking music lessons, I think. I'm thinking about that. And then just so many things I want to get done before I'm out of here. It's what you do with your life now and tomorrow. Come on, everybody out there and listening, just go for it. Just believe in yourself, you know, you can do it.
1: The iconic Billie Jean King. Finally, to the story of a woman who invited the whole of Denmark to revisit the lost art of letter writing by asking them to send her a letter. British artist Gillian Taylor pursued this ambitious project after the Danish Postal Service announced it was stopping letter deliveries at the end of last year. Branka Lesser de Sar has been finding out.
3: Dear Gillian.
4: Kære Gillian.
5: 2 November 2000.
6: When Gillian Taylor, an artist from England, heard about the decision by Denmark's state-run postal system, she had an idea.
4: I asked people in Denmark to write me a letter, to send me their last letter probably ever. Somebody wrote me some wonderful memories of receiving letters. When she was a child, her aunt would send letters from Norway and her mum would read the letters out to the family.
6: People in Denmark are still able to send letters using a private delivery company, but they have to go to a shop or pay extra to have them collected. It's the end of a more than 400-year-old tradition.
25: Kære Danmark, så det her.
6: PostNord explained that there had been a 90% decline in sending letters since the start of the century, so there wasn't enough demand. But Gillian knew that many people would see this as the end of an era.
4: I wanted to mark this momentous time because I think the end of a national postal service delivering letters is a big thing.
6: Gillian made copies of all the letters she received and then transformed them into paper daisies, the national flower of Denmark. Now, these paper daisies are part of an exhibition named The Last Post in the southwest of England. Although the installation marks an ending of sorts, Gillian wanted it to leave visitors feeling hopeful.
4: The daisies also are sort of symbol of hope, so I felt that I was kind of offering or hoping for some kind of optimistic note.
6: Gillian also asked people to record themselves reading their letters.
4: Tak for den fantastiske brevkunstidé.
5: Til den ukendte læser. Det at skulle skrive dette brev har fået minderne frem.
6: The composer Laura Reed used those recordings to make music that features alongside the installation.
5: Minder om brevene fra en af mine mostre i Norge. Før jeg kunne læse, kendte jeg håndskriften.
6: Gillian believes that the end of the service in Denmark made people think about letters and what we lose when we can't send or receive them. She hopes her exhibition can encourage people to pick up a pen and write.
4: We don't always make time to send things, so I think if the exhibition reminds people how nice that is and prompts them to put something in the post, then that'd be great.
26: Kind regards, Karen, and many greetings from Jørn.
5: De bedste hilsner, Heidi.
3: Have a wonderful 2026, Espen.
1: 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Right, thank you so much for joining us on the Newsroom programme today. From myself, Ankur Desai, and from the rest of the team, do enjoy the rest of your day.
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0: Coming up on The Fifth Floor with me, Farinak Amidi, a new AI video trend has taken over Russian social media.
1: There's a very popular genre in which a female appears with a pair of angel wings behind her husband, who's dressed in military uniform, who's a soldier, and she then proceeds to enfold him with those wings, trying to protect him.
0: We look into who is making this content and why they've become popular with families of soldiers.
2: BBC News with Tom Sanders. In China, the number of people killed in a gas explosion at a coal mine in Shanxi province has reached at least 90. A massive rescue operation is underway. Uganda's health ministry has confirmed 3 new Ebola cases, bringing the total number to 5. Officials say 2 of the new patients, a driver and a health worker, had contact with the country's first confirmed case. The third is a Congolese woman who travelled into Uganda earlier this month. The US Secretary of State Marco Rubio is in the Indian capital Delhi, where he'll meet Prime Minister Narendra Modi for talks. India has been badly affected by the disruption to energy imports due to America's war with Iran. President Zelensky says Ukraine's security service has destroyed a Russian chemicals plant in the Perm region. He's posted video purporting to show smoke at the Metafrax plant in Gubaka, but not, it seems, extensive damage. Turkish intelligence agents say they've arrested 10 suspected members of the Islamic State group in Syria. One of the men detained is accused of links to an attack on Ankara's main railway station 11 years ago, which killed more than 100 people. The BBC has been told that the British government is proposing a radical reset of its post-Brexit relationship with the European Union. UK officials have apparently suggested a single market for trade in all goods with the EU as part of its next phase of talks. It's a significantly more ambitious proposal than publicly stated. The mother of 2 French boys found abandoned by the side of a road in Portugal is being questioned in court alongside her partner. The children, aged 4 and 5, were rescued by a passing driver on Tuesday. They'd reportedly been blindfolded by the adults, who told them they were playing a game before leaving them. BBC News.
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3: Estás escuchando The Fifth Floor.
4: The Fifth Floor'ı dinliyorsunuz. Bizimle kalın.
5: Tumiya Ektay, The Fifth Floor, Farnak Amidi Sobat.
0: This is The Fifth Floor, at the heart of global storytelling with BBC journalists from all around the world. I'm your host, Farnak Amidi. A video on Russian social media shows a man in Russian military uniform at the bottom of a staircase, surrounded by clouds and angels. He waves at the camera, turns around, and walks up the stairs. It's a video made by artificial intelligence, and is part of a trend that has recently hit Russian social media, where people, usually the family members of Russian soldiers, pay to get personalized AI videos made featuring their loved ones who are in the army. It caught the eye of Lisa Focht of BBC Russian, and she joined me to tell me more about it.
1: Ever since Russia invaded Ukraine, I've been following many family members of Russian soldiers fighting in Ukraine because it's a very interesting group. Some people even call this group a new middle class in Russia. And I started following maybe 10, 15 bloggers, mostly women married to Russian soldiers. And then, you know, as you know, it's usually the case with Instagrams, the algorithms, they do the rest for you. Yeah. And then I started seeing those videos. At first, they were mostly videos that you would describe as digital resurrection, where this real or like a picture would feature a soldier who died fighting in Ukraine with the Russian army, and their relatives would mourn this person. And obviously it shocked me because it is very disturbing sometimes to see something like this. And then I realized that it's just a small sort of like subgenre of this huge genre of those AI videos. And very often they feature soldiers who are still alive. They're fighting in Ukraine. And there are many different variations of, mm-hmm. of the same sort of like topic of family members mourning their dead relatives or just dismissing them.
0: What are some of the motifs of these videos and common themes?
1: So for instance, there's a very popular genre in which female, usually the one who commissioned this, this video, appears with a pair of angel wings behind her husband, who's dressed in military uniform, who's a soldier. And she then proceeds to enfold him with those wings, trying to protect him, which I think is very striking. There are other videos that personally struck me, the ones in which the ghostly apparition of a fallen soldier embraces his family from the sky, from the heavens, which is really popular. Another popular variety depicts a service member riding on a carousel, first as a little kid who's wondering what's going to become of him when he grows up. And then the next frame showing him being dressed in military fatigue, saying, "You're going to become a hero." Grief, obviously, is one of the most common topics. And in terms of like how it's done, you send someone a picture of your husband or your father, and using this picture, they produce this video. But as I said, often those videos, they feature someone who's still alive. And then you'd have something that is advertised on Russian social media as a family photo shoot where this person, this soldier, is just there with his wife or parents or children. And usually the sentiment behind it is that, you know, because of the war, this family can't be together for Christmas, for New Year's, for example, but you can use AI to make it happen.
0: So they create kind of like an alternative reality.
1: Every once in a while, you'd come across like a very complicated video, which, yes, follows a pattern of creating an alternative reality where, for instance, the war has somehow ended and, for instance, a woman posting this, she's walking down the street with a stroller and suddenly bumps into her husband, who's back because the war has ended.
0: When the videos are posted on social media, people most probably are commenting on it. What kind of comments do you see?
1: It really varies because, like, one thing I also got to add, the like something that's very common, you know, like for those very different videos, is that Russian soldiers are always shown as heroes. And Ukraine isn't necessarily mentioned every time, so sometimes it's even hard to say where they are. Why are they fighting? What are they fighting for? But again, always a common theme of them being heroes, defending their homeland, protecting their families who are missing them, right? And very often you come across comments coming from Ukrainians who are shocked to see something like this. And people arguing, you'll see Ukrainian users saying, "Well, I'm happy that this person is dead. He deserved it. He came to our country and killed our children." And obviously then a person who posted this video featuring her family member gets incredibly upset and people start arguing. But very often you see comments from people who are in the same position, whose family members fighting with the Russian army in Ukraine, and then they, you know, try to sympathize. Very often you come across comments of people saying, "Oh my God, how do I make a video like this about my father, about my brother, about my husband?"
0: And so people, basically, these are the family members of the soldiers. They order these videos to AI artists or producers.
1: Yes, that's right. So very often people, if they want to do something like this, they have to buy it on the internet. Mm-hmm. And the prices, they vary. It can be less than £10, can be more than 100, depending on how difficult and, you know, complicated the video. And of course, the quality, because the quality also, you know, varies. You know how it is with AI, because sometimes it's even hard to tell the reality from something being created by AI. And sometimes it's very obvious that it is AI. But I think what I found really interesting, that many of these artists selling those videos, offering their services, are also family members

0: a clear explanation for that. But at the same time, when you scroll through, you know, Ukrainian feed on Instagram or TikTok, you do see death, funerals, people mourning their relatives, people missing their relatives, but it's not AI. And I thought, that's just my feeling, that maybe in Ukraine, people, they prefer to live in this reality, and they have to face death, shelling, Russian strikes every day. For them, it's not just an artificial concept. Whereas in Russia, many of those people, they live very far away from the front line. They watch Russian TV, where obviously they're, you know, you have this conversation about the war in Ukraine constantly, but not necessarily about the cost of this war, not necessarily about what it is to lose someone you love. You don't see, you know, funerals in this like public space. And I thought that maybe some of these women, they just feel lonely when, you know, their family members die and they don't know how to process these feelings. And this is why they turn to these AI videos. But this is just my guess, of course. It's impossible to know. We asked some of the people who bought those videos, specifically those digital resurrection videos, if it helped them. And most of them said, no, it didn't.
1: And Lisa, when you look at these videos, does it tell you anything about how people in Russia feel about the war at the moment?
0: Yes, I think so. Because I think some of those videos, you can even interpret them as a quiet protest against the war, right? When you create a video saying, I wish this war would just end and my husband, you know, would come back to me, you're not exactly saying anything against the war. You're not criticizing it, but you're, you know, making it very obvious that you want it to end, which some people in Russia would interpret as a protest against the war, but it's impossible to know, of course. At the same time, as I said, those videos, they give you a feeling that most of these people, they don't really want to think about what their husbands or fathers or brothers are doing in Ukraine, that they're, you know, taking part in this invasion of another country where people are dying every day. This is the kind of narrative that you won't see in those videos, which I also think tells you a lot.
1: Thank you, Lisa Fort of BBC Russian. You're listening to the documentary from the BBC World Service. This is The Fifth Floor, and I'm Farina Kamidi. A documentary about deforestation in the West Papua region has attracted criticism from Indonesia's army. Through Indonesia's state-owned news agency, the military warned that content that has not gone through an official censorship process may contain unbalanced narratives. Reports suggest the film Pesta Babi, or Pig Feast, has been banned. But the government insists that any cancelled screenings were the result of administrative procedures and not an official ban. The controversy around the film seems to have made Indonesians more eager to find ways to watch it. BBC Indonesian's Listia Kertopati is with me to explain why. So, Listia, before getting into whether this film has been banned or not and all the nitty-gritty about it, just tell me what the film is about.
2: Pesta Babi, or what you said, Pig Feast, documents how the tribes in Papua resist palm oil biodiesel and sugarcane bioethanol projects. And alongside their stories, it also depicts the issues of 60 years of Indonesian military operations related to the exploitation of Papuan land.
1: And why the name Pig Feast?
2: Pig Feast itself, it's a tradition, a festival called Atatbon in southern of Papua. This is a sacred tradition, but it's threatened to extinct as it being abandoned by the young generations. The pig feast itself, the ceremony itself, it's believed to give blessings to the market day. Pig in Papua, it's also considered wealth. So that's why they have in this title the importance of this big feast.
1: Licia, you mentioned 60 years of separatist resistance and conflict

0: in Papua. Tell me more about that.
1: So Papua is a very wealth region in Indonesia. They have minerals, big forests, and there is a lot of mining activities that could be potentially taken from the land. But in Papua, there's a lot of customary lands that's collided with all this mineral resources. A customary territory, usually it's owned by a tribe and passed through generation, but usually they don't have official documentation, the government documentation. So there's no land certificate whatsoever, but it's been recognized as the land of the tribe.
0: So now also, West Papua has become the site of what is sometimes called the world's largest forest conversion project, which is basically deforestation, but on a huge scale.
1: It's a huge scale. So all the companies that come to Papua ended in deforestation of the Papua forest that, like I told you before, is tied to the customary land. So people in Papua, their land has been taken, their way of life has been decimated because of this. So usually when the government come into a tribal land and they want to transform the land into a plantation or a farmland, they will try to relocate the indigenous people out of their land to another piece of land. And government will try to also give them a new way of life. Usually, these tribal groups in Papua have a nomadic way of life, but with the new program from the government, they were quote unquote forced to be farmers while it's not their way of life. And that's why, without the knowledge of being a farmer, you can't really cultivate a land into a fertile farm. So what happened next is the farm that had been set out in Papua usually failed in the end.
0: Listia, what is driving this government program? What is behind this?
1: The government said it's for big farms of like corn, sugarcane, rice field, but Papua is not actually suitable for that kind of crops. Our reports a few years back, mostly the farms that been set out in Papua is failed because Papuan forest is not for farming like in Java or Sumatra. And Papua forest is a very old forest and it's really hard to grow it back.
0: And why is the government insisting on creating farmland?
1: Because Java and Sumatra now is already full of farmlands, and therefore the government try to find potentially more farms into another islands in Indonesia. One of them is Papua.
0: Tell me about the impact of deforestation in other parts of Indonesia. What is happening there?
1: Well, aside of land conflicts that happen with the local indigenous people, the deforestation also factors in climate change that happen in Indonesia. So we have longer dry seasons, and when it's in the rainy season, there will be like flooding, and there's no forest to hold off the landslides, so more landslides happening.
0: So, Listia, the people in West Papua, they're not happy with this new government program and this deforestation. How are they resisting this program and
1: Yeah,
0: this
1: they've been
0: policy?
1: resisting for decades. In three regions of southern Papua, they erect more than 1,800 Red Cross, symbolizing their resistance. The movement, it's called the Red Cross Movement, and the action is carried out by the indigenous people of Awiyu community and Muyu as well, Malin Anim and Yei community. They erected this big cross across their land so people would not come in. Usually people in Papua, when they see this red cross, it's mean like you cannot enter.
0: So, in this whole movement of resistance and the conflict with the government, there has been quite a high number of casualties as well among the tribal people.
1: Yes, that's correct. Unfortunately, the violence that happened in Papua has resulted in a lot of death for the civilians of Papuans. And recently, more than 20 people has died because of the police and military operation in central Papua. And that's raising protests in not only in Papua, but also in other parts of Indonesia because the military presence there is really, really heavy.
0: So the filmmaker, his name is Dandi Laksono.
1: Yes, the director of the film is Dandi Laksono and Sip Pridale.
0: You actually bought tickets to go watch it. What happened?
1: Yeah, so me and several of my friends, we plan to coming to this private screenings of Pesta Babi, of the Pig Feast, but the venue canceled our schedule because they're afraid that this could cause criticisms and also intimidations. So that's why it's been canceled. It's we're supposed to have the screening this Saturday.
0: So the theater that you wanted to go watch this film, what was their statement? Did they give you a reason for why, an official reason why it was canceled?
1: The venue, it's a public library, so they're afraid there will be intimidations, not only to the venue, but also to people who come to the screening. So that's why, for the safety of everybody, they choose to cancel it.
0: So there's this confusion about whether this film has been officially banned or not.
1: The government doesn't really officially ban this documentary film, but the government said if you want to see it, then go see it. But in the local community, when we want to see the documentary itself, there's a sudden cancellation, and then there's intimidation. Even for the past few weeks, there have been like more than 20 cancellation happened, also intimidation.
0: When you say intimidation, what do you mean?
1: Like the documentary is about to start, the security of the venue will come and disperse people who wants to see it, and they just cancel the movie. One of the cancellation and intimidation that happened is in the University of Mataram. The campus said that the students cannot watch the movie and they send dozens of security to cancel the movie night.
0: But does the Indonesian government ever officially ban a film?
1: No, there's no official banning.
0: And in the case of this film, Pig Feast, would you say that this intimidation, as you call it, has been successful in deterring people from watching the film?
1: No, in the contrary, actually, because of,
0: It's that forbidden fruit that just tastes much sweeter.
1: because they say the film is banned, people get curious what makes the government so afraid of a film. So they start trying to get links to see the film through backdoor links. And yeah, people still see it on the private screenings.
0: Okay, thank you very much, Listia. Thanks to Lestia Kertopati from BBC Indonesian. Golden temples, glistening beaches, and caves filled with Buddhas are all reasons why someone might want to visit Myanmar. But since the military coup in 2021, tourism in the country has dwindled as insecurity and unpredictability in the country have put people off from traveling there. Incidents of robbery and kidnapping of tourists have been reported in the ancient city of Bagan, one of the most famous tourist hotspots. I spoke to So Win Tan of BBC Burmese to find out more about why this is happening. I first asked him to tell me more about the ancient city.
2: Bagan is an ancient kingdom which existed in central Myanmar from 9th to 13th century. So that time, Myanmar kings and people were so rich, then there was a saying that even a widow could donate a temple or a pagoda. So the whole central plain is littered with thousands of pagodas and temples. So it became a UNESCO World Heritage Site. It's also a major attraction for tourists, foreign and locals alike. But since the military coup in 2021, visit to Myanmar by foreign tourists has dried up. So the locals rely on domestic visitors. So these domestic visitors are now targeted.
0: Okay, they're being kidnapped.
2: They're being kidnapped.
0: So tell me, who is doing these kidnappings?
2: So it's really difficult because since a military coup, there are many different groups sprung up opposing the military rule. You know, they hold arms. So there are pockets of those resistant groups across the country. In that Bagan area also, there's a main road which is occupied by the resistant groups. We call PDF, People's Defense Forces. Their main aim is to fight against the military rule. But still, there's an accusation that these PDF groups are involved in stopping the tourists coming to Bagan, and they kidnap them, they ask for ransom, they're making good profit from there. So which in a way affects the local economy, because domestic travelers are quite reluctant now to travel to Bagan. So local people who rely on those visitors, like, you know, the shopkeepers, the roadside sellers, things are very difficult for them these days.
0: So are these kidnappings only for money and ransom, or is there some political motivation behind
2: both,
0: them as well?
2: Okay. Both. Like this one local BDF group admitted to that they do stop people who they suspect they are supporting the military regime, and they would interrogate them. There were also allegations that regime soldiers were also involved in kidnapping. We don't know. We can't confirm. So recent case, just last week, famous actress and her entourage were traveling that route. The actress kind of stayed behind, so she wasn't kidnapped. But her entourage,
0: actress from Myanmar?
2: From Myanmar, yes. They were traveling around this route, and they were stopped and taken away by an armed group. So we spoke to that armed group, and the representative denied that they kidnapped for money. They said they stopped those people and they asked the actresses not to be part of the regime propaganda.
0: Huh.
2: So they said that they occasionally stop and search their travelers, but they denied that they kidnapped people for ransom. But the ransoming is taking place along that route where these groups operate.
0: What happened to the actress and her entourage at the end?
2: They were released eventually. But we don't know whether they had to pay ransom to that group or not. They would not say that openly.
0: And why is Old Bagan a place that is particularly being targeted?
2: One of the reasons is the isolation. Mm-hmm. It's the road is deserted. There are some small villages along the route, but it's quite isolated. So when the lone kind of car traveling, it's become an easy target.
0: And do the authorities acknowledge that there is a problem in that region, and what are they doing about it?
2: They don't really acknowledge. For the regime, I think two reasons is that they are too busy fighting. They are facing resistance by so many armed groups across the country, because there are many places which are lawless, you know. And the other thing is they themselves cannot go after the kidnappers because they are likely to be ambushed or waylaid.
0: Because they're armed anyway.
2: They're armed, yeah. The groups are. Because the local groups know the kind of terrain. So when the soldiers would turn up, then they would disperse. They would mingle with the other kind of as a villagers. It's really difficult for them to tackle that as of now.
0: Thank you very much. So Win Tan from BBC Burmese. You've been listening to the documentary from the BBC World Service.
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0: This is KLW San Francisco, local, global, creative, and listener-supported. 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
1: The fate of France's former president, Nicolas Sarkozy, is being decided by the Paris Appeals Court. I'm Tristan Redman, and for the documentary on BBC World Service, I'm telling the story of how Sarkozy became the first former French head of state to end up behind bars since the Second World War. Throughout the case, he's always denied any wrongdoing. But there are allegations of a secret pact with a dictator, unexplained meetings between government figures and a known terrorist, and vast amounts of cash.
2: At the very end of the campaign in 2007, it emerged that there was so much of it that they even considered destroying it.
1: This is the story of Sarkozy's rise and demise, and how he went from the Élysée Palace to the notorious La Santé prison, and his quest for redemption and one final comeback. That's the Sarkozy affair after the news.
3: BBC News with Govinda Gill. Reports from the Democratic Republic of the Congo say an Ebola treatment center has been destroyed in a suspected arson attack in Mongwalu in Ituri province. Officials say no one was injured in the incident. Thomas Nardi has more.
4: This is the second attack on an Ebola treatment center, signaling a growing distrust of health workers, some of whom continue to face threats. On Thursday, local community members burned down two tents belonging to Alima, an international humanitarian NGO, as family members and friends attempted to claim the body of an Ebola patient for proper burial in Ruampara in the Ituri province, where the virus has spread to seven health zones.
3: Uganda's health ministry has confirmed three new Ebola cases, bringing the total to five. Officials say two of the new patients, a driver and a health worker, had contact with the country's first confirmed case. The third is a Congolese woman who travelled into Uganda earlier this month with mild symptoms. The number of people killed in a gas explosion at a coal mine in China has reached at least 90. A massive rescue operation is underway at the site in northern Shanxi province. Here's Jonathan Head.
5: There have been teams of rescuers, I mean, something like 800 people at the site since late last night, trying to rescue those if they survive, otherwise retrieve their bodies. And then beyond that, of course, I assume they will start investigating. I mean, they've already detained some executives from the company. It's a privately owned coal mine in relation to the accident. Xi Jinping did warn that lessons must be learnt. There hasn't been an accident this serious for 16 years.
3: The US Secretary of State Marco Rubio has held talks in Delhi with India's Prime Minister Narendra Modi as Washington looks to stabilise relations after ties soured over President Trump's tariff policies. Here's our State Department correspondent Tom Bateman.
6: Mr. Rubio held an hour-long meeting with Prime Minister Narendra Modi. US-India ties have been rocky for at least a year, with President Trump's punitive tariffs for India's purchase of Russian oil and his rapport with the country's arch-rival Pakistan making India more wary, the US more transactional when it comes to their relationship. But India remains a key partnership for the US. The world's most populous country is vital to trade, jobs and technology for the world's biggest consumer economy, also acting as a counterweight to the rise of China, challenging Washington's dominance.
3: The BBC has been told that the British government is proposing a radical reset of its post-Brexit relationship with the European Union. UK officials have apparently suggested a single market for trade in all goods with the EU as part of its next phase of talks. World news from the BBC. Sudan's army says it shot down a drone that crossed from Ethiopia into its airspace near Ad Damazin, the capital of Blue Nile State. The area has seen heavy clashes in recent months between the army and the rapid support forces. Tensions with Ethiopia have grown, with Sudan reinforcing troops along the border. Ukraine's President Volodymyr Zelensky says his country's security service has destroyed a Russian chemicals plant in the Perm region. He's posted video purporting to show smoke at the Metafrax plant in Gubaka, but not, it seems, extensive damage. The governor of Perm said an industrial facility had been attacked. The mother of two French boys found abandoned by the side of a road in Portugal is being questioned in court alongside her partner. The children, aged 4 and 5, were rescued by a passing driver on Tuesday. They had reportedly been blindfolded by the adults, who told them they were playing a game before leaving them. The French woman and her partner are being held on suspicion of child abuse, endangerment and abandonment. A British Olympic medal-winning rower, Matthew Wells, has been testing a rowing machine in space-like conditions. It's designed to help astronauts counter the effects of zero gravity has on their bodies during long space missions. Here's Harriet Bradshaw.
7: Astronauts have to work hard against the effects of microgravity to maintain muscle mass and bone density in space. Currently, that means spending at least 2 hours a day exercising. But a British team is trying to find more efficient ways to stay fit in space. They're developing a multi-gym called High Frequency Impulse for Microgravity. Matthew Wells helped test the rowing attachment during a parabolic flight, which allowed him to float for 22-second intervals as the plane manoeuvred to mimic space conditions.
3: BBC News.
1: You're listening to the documentary from the BBC World Service. I'm Tristan Redman, and this is The Sarkozy Affair. Throughout this case, France's former president, Nicolas Sarkozy, has denied any wrongdoing. It's 2005, and we're in Tripoli, the capital of Libya. A French minister is on an official visit.
8: There was a dinner, an evening event, at the French embassy.
1: At the dinner, there are 80 guests. There are toasts. This is Libya in the final phase of Muammar Gaddafi's rule. Colonel Gaddafi, the dictator, doesn't know it yet, but within a few years, he'll be deposed and then murdered by a mob. But for now, in our story, he's still in charge.
8: And then some Libyan officials turned up. And they said, there's someone we need you to meet.
1: This is Fabrice Arfi, an investigative journalist with the website Mediapart, who's telling us the story. He says the officials accompany the minister outside to a waiting car. The minister gets in. Later, he'll say he doesn't know at first where the car's taking him or who he's heading to meet.
9: En territoire étranger, viennent prendre un ministre.
1: There's no ambassador, nor any diplomats with him. At the embassy, they don't know he's leaving.
9: On l'amène chez Senoussi, dans la villa de Senoussi.
1: The car arrives at its destination, a villa. The house belongs to a man that the minister shouldn't be meeting. A man who's been convicted in France of terrorism. He's wanted by Interpol. Now, if I told you that after this unexpected meeting, the minister doesn't mention to his boss what's just happened to him, well, you might think it was unusual. Then, if I told you that in the final months of that same year, 2005, a scene like this didn't just happen once, it happened twice. Two separate high-ranking French government officials in surprise, unplanned meetings in Tripoli with the exact same man. A man convicted of terrorism. Well, then you might wonder what was going on. And you wouldn't be alone. Because 20 years later, prosecutors say that these two meetings were the moments a secret pact was forged. A pact between the Libyan government and the entourage of a French presidential hopeful. The individuals involved all say that no such pact ever existed and that they were tricked into these meetings. But the story of these visits to Tripoli and what happened inside those meetings has engulfed part of the French political establishment for two decades. These are alleged to be the central moments of a scandal that goes to the very summit of the French state, all the way to the one-time President of the Republic, Nicolas Sarkozy. Bonjour, mesdames. Je suis Tristan Redman de la BBC. I'm at the grand old courthouse in central Paris. The former president, Nicolas Sarkozy, is about to arrive. to appeal his conviction for criminal conspiracy. In 2025, he was sentenced to 5 years in prison for his role in an alleged plot to illegally finance his 2007 presidential election campaign. Sarkozy was acquitted of 3 other charges, and he still denies any wrongdoing. Now he's back in court, hoping to clear his name entirely.
10: Okay.
11: Good. Yeah, good, thanks, good. I'm just at the Palais de Justice now. Sarko, I'm hoping, will arrive 12:30 or something like that.
1: Okay. Sarko, as he's known by almost everyone in France, can still pull a crowd. The centre-right politician was elected in 2007 on a mandate to drag the country into the 21st century. To celebrate his victory that night, there was a glittering party on the Champs-Élysées. The most famous figures in France were there, including Sarkozy's friend, the rock star, Johnny Hallyday.
12: C'est un homme d'honneur. C'est un homme qui aime sa famille.
1: Sarkozy's a man of honor, Johnny says. He's a man who loves his family and his friends.
12: Un homme qui aime tout ça ne peut pas trahir son pays.
1: A man, he says, who could never betray his country. And yet, almost 20 years later, Sarkozy is accused of doing precisely that. This is a tale of secret meetings, claims of suitcases of banknotes, witnesses who disappear in mysterious circumstances, and so much cash that the protagonists don't even know what to do with it. They even consider destroying it. Above all, this is a story about where the money came from. French judges and journalists have been trying to solve that puzzle for years. And Nicolas Sarkozy? He says there's zero proof he's ever received any of it or done anything wrong. But the stakes for him are huge. If he doesn't win his appeal, he could spend 10 years behind bars.
13: Il n'y a pas un document, pas une photo, pas un compte, pas une...
14: There are no documents, no photos, no accounts, no proof.
13: Il n'y a que la haine.
14: All there is hate.
1: I've lived and worked in France as a journalist for many years. I covered Sarkozy for 20 of them. And I covered the downfall of Muammar Gaddafi in Libya too. I never could have guessed that the lives of these two men would collide in such a dramatic way. This story is so bonkers that I've always been amazed how few people outside of France have heard any of it. But to understand the full scope of it, you have to go back a long way. All the way to 1989. It starts with an explosion on a plane. It's September 1989. There's a bomb hidden in a suitcase, UTA flight 772 from Brazzaville in Congo to Paris. The bomb goes off somewhere above Niger in the middle of the Sahara Desert. There are 170 passengers on board, 54 of them are French. When the plane disappears, they're all missing. Very soon in Paris, the news is everywhere.
15: Attentat ou accident, le décès d'UPA n'a pas encore livré son secret. Il y a très peu de chance.
1: But there's at least one woman in the city who's still oblivious.
16: Très tard, le soir, en rentrant chez moi.
1: Danielle Klein has had a long day. She's had a big success at work, and it's her birthday. So she goes out to celebrate.
16: Au lieu de rentrer chez moi à 8h du soir, je suis rentrée chez moi à 1h du matin.
1: When she gets home, it's late, 1 a.m.
16: J'ai vu que mon répondeur téléphonique clignotait.
1: Danielle sees her answer machine is going crazy.
16: Et j'ai écouté les messages, et là...
1: She listens to the messages. There's one from her mother, then one from her sister, some from her friends.
16: Des copains.
1: And she knows in the space of 15 seconds that her life has changed dramatically.
16: Dramatique, ça c'était très grave. Mon frère Jean-Pierre.
1: Daniel's brother Jean-Pierre is a 30-year-old actor. His career is just taking off. He's been in Brazzaville, in Central Africa, directing a play. But the play's finished, so he decides to fly home early. He wants to see his daughter.
10: My name is Melanie Utsklin, and I was 4 years old when my father died in the plane crash in 1989.
17: Melanie, what do you remember about these days when your dad was killed?
10: I just remember when my mom told me that my father died. It's like a picture in my memory. We were sitting on the floor, and she's telling me that my father is dead, and... Sorry. My mom told me that my father was dead and he won't come back. And I remember that he was supposed to take me to a park. And my first question, I think it was, oh, so we won't go to this park. And she told me, plus jamais.
17: Never again.
10: Never again.
18: It takes investigators a while to reach the wreckage. It's in the middle of the Sahara Desert. But once there, they find traces of explosives on the plane. There's a hunt to find who could have placed the bomb. And then they discover evidence that points at Libya and its dictator, Muammar Gaddafi. Neither Danielle nor her niece Melanie, nor the other families of those killed, could know back then that this story would still be making headlines almost 40 years later. Because the Libyan perpetrators of the UTA bombing, who were convicted in absentia by a court in 1999, have been on the run ever since. They still haven't been punished to this day. At the time of the bombing, on the other side of Paris from Danielle, you'd find the bourgeois suburb of Neuilly-sur-Seine. It's one of the wealthiest towns in France. And back then, Nicolas Sarkozy is its young mayor, a rising star waiting for his big break.
19: His rise really began with a very precise, spectacular moment.
18: This is Andrew Hussey, a writer on modern France.
19: Which was in 1993, when he defused a hostage crisis in a school in Neuilly.
18: A man who calls himself the human bomb takes over a nursery school and demands a ransom. He's holding 21 children and their teacher hostage.
20: Une trentaine d'enfants d'une école maternelle de Neuilly-sur-Seine.
18: Terrified parents wait at the school gates. Mayor Sarkozy steps up. He enters the school and he negotiates with the attacker. One by one, over the course of many hours, Sarkozy carries several of the children out in his arms. It's all captured by TV cameras. All the hostages are saved, the attacker is killed by police, and virtually overnight, Sarkozy becomes a national hero. Fast forward to 2005, and Sarkozy is a fixture in government with a powerful job. He's the interior minister. And on the right of French politics, Andrew Hussey says, he's inspiring something of a frenzy. Sarkozy has cultivated an image as a law and order tough guy, a straight talker. Particularly when it comes to the banlieue. These are the deprived housing projects outside of French cities where many immigrants live. And in 2005, there's a moment which is part of Sarkozy's political legend. He's visiting a banlieue near Paris.
19: There's been a lot of words to describe the people in the banlieue over the years, and he came out to the racaille.
18: Roughly translated, racaille means scum.
21: Vous avez assez de cette bande de racaille.
19: Now, it's a very divisive term, because racaille is a very, very old word in French. And as with very old words in French, it ends with that raille sound like that. And it's quite a powerful insult in French, la racaille.
18: This language infuriated many people in the banlieues, and also many on the French left. But for his base on the conservative right, this was exciting stuff. By the end of the year, Sarkozy is the favourite to win the next presidential election. He knows very well, though, that if you want to be French president, you have to be a player on the world stage, not just at home. Now, he's famous in France, but hardly anyone knows him internationally. And he decides to do something about that. He plans a trip to meet a prominent headline-grabbing world leader. And to the surprise of many, he chooses Tripoli and the Libyan dictator Muammar Gaddafi. Now, you often hear journalists say that they don't want to become the story. But when it comes to this story, it would be hard to tell it without this journalist.
0: Fabrice Arfi, et je suis co-responsable du service des enquêtes à Mediapart.
18: Fabrice Arfi is an investigative reporter with a French news website called Mediapart.
2: This investigation for you has taken up a significant part of your life. I mean, I remember talking to you about it way back in 2012. Both of us are quite a bit older at this stage. I have a lot less hair.
22: Moi, j'ai de la barbe blanche.
2: Yeah, you have a few grey hairs in the beard.
18: Fabrice has spent 15 years investigating this story, trying to unpick what happened at a series of meetings in Tripoli at the end of 2005. At the epicenter of Fabrice's investigation is the summit between Nicolas Sarkozy and Muammar Gaddafi, the Libyan leader, in October of that year.
0: Il y a un voyage éclair de Nicolas Sarkozy.
18: Sarkozy makes a lightning trip to Tripoli.
0: Officiellement, discuter de la lutte contre le terrorisme.
18: He meets with Gaddafi.
0: Tête à tête avec Muammar Gaddafi.
18: Just the two of them, with translators. Officially, they're there to discuss terrorism and migration. It's formal and it's short. The context here is crucial. This is all happening a few years after 9/11. Libya's been a pariah state for decades, accused of mounting terrorist attacks around the world, including in Lockerbie in Scotland.
0: Gaddafi comprend qu'il ne peut plus être l'état terroriste.
18: But Gaddafi realizes after 9/11 that if Libya keeps it up as a so-called terrorist state, he could be in trouble. Times have changed. And this meeting with Sarkozy, a prominent minister of a big Western country, is a stepping stone back to respectability. The two men talk, they shake hands, they smile for the cameras, and the meeting wraps up. But here's the thing about these meetings on the world stage. The real business doesn't happen when the leaders meet. The cameras are there, but actually, the big decisions are often made ahead of time. And Fabrice tells us this is exactly what happened for Sarkozy's visit to Libya. A few days earlier, his right-hand man, a man called Claude Guéant, had already been to Tripoli. Claude Guéant is Sarkozy's chief of staff, and he's there to prepare the way for his boss. Except Guéant has some business that's not on the official agenda.
0: Ce qui est secret, c'est que pendant cette visite,
8: what is secret is that during this visit, there is a dinner, and no one from the embassy, the Ministry for Foreign Affairs, President Chirac, no one knows about it.
18: If any of this is sounding familiar, that's because it is. It's the second of the two secret meetings in Tripoli that I mentioned right at the beginning. In the heavily choreographed world of international diplomacy, this is all unusual, because the dinner guest is someone in particular.
0: C'est la rencontre avec le terroriste Abdallah Senoussi.
18: He's called Abdullah Senoussi, and he's the same man we heard about right at the start, a wanted terrorist. So now we have two off-the-books meetings with this same guy, one just before Sarkozy's visit and one soon after. Now, this man, Abdullah Senoussi, is important in Libya. He's Gaddafi's brother-in-law, but he's also someone to avoid if you're on an official government trip. Because 6 years earlier, in 1999, he was convicted in absentia for the murder of 170 people, the passengers of the flight that exploded above the Sahara. And he's also been linked to the Lockerbie bombing in Scotland.
2: If it had become public knowledge at that moment that Claude Guéant, the chef de cabinet of the interior minister, had met with Abdullah Senoussi, what would have likely been the public reaction in France?
0: Si on découvre à l'époque que le directeur...
8: If it had been discovered at the time that he'd met, behind the back of the French state, a condemned terrorist, a wanted man in France,
0: vous imaginez le scandale.
8: You can imagine the scandal.
18: I'm in Lyon. It's a couple of years later, 2007, and I'm there to cover a huge American-style campaign rally for candidate Nicolas Sarkozy. In a few weeks, he'll face off against his socialist rival, Ségolène Royal, in the presidential election. At the rally, there are 15,000 people, thousands of French flags. A local paper says the whole event costs 170,000 euros. It's the first time I've seen Sarkozy in the flesh, and I'm struck by how small he is, but also by his strut. He looks just like a guy who knows it's all about to happen for him. And there was someone else there that day too.
4: My name is Christine Lagarde, and I'm currently the president of the European Central Bank based in Frankfurt.
18: I'm talking to Lagarde in her enormous HQ in Germany. Back in 2007, when we were at the same rally in Lyon, she was a junior minister serving alongside Sarkozy in the government. Lagarde tells me that she remembers that day and what it was like being on the campaign trail with Sarkozy.
4: He was a bundle of energy, and he was everywhere. Whenever there was an issue, anything, he was on site almost instantly. I mean, it was funny because sometimes you would think, okay, he's going to be there. But he had been there 5 minutes before, and 2 hours later, he was somewhere else.
17: What was Nicolas Sarkozy offering French voters at that stage?
4: He's a character, you know, bigger than life. And he was leading his political life with passion and with huge energy, and giving us the sentiment that you could not waste a second. Nicolas Sarkozy came as a complete change.
5: Le travail, c'est la liberté.
18: Sarkozy tells voters he wants to get France working again.
6: La crise morale française porte un nom, c'est la crise du travail.
18: He says he'll be the champion of la France qui se lève tôt, the France that wakes up early. He says he wants to be the president of human rights, that if he's elected, he'll refuse to be an accomplice to any dictatorship in the world. And his pitch really lands with voters.
23: Hello, welcome to a BBC News special. I'm John Sopel in Paris. The French people have decided Nicolas Sarkozy will succeed Jacques Chirac to become France's next president.
18: On May the 6th, 2007, Sarkozy wins the election. It's the culmination of his dream. He's about to start one of the most powerful jobs in the world. But as he enters the Élysée Palace, it's also the start of problems that have pursued him to this day. Problems which could send him to jail. In the early days of his presidency, Nicolas Sarkozy is all action. He sets about reforming France, and as he put it, helping French people to work more, to earn more. But then in 2008, global events get in the way.
24: Financial markets across the world have plummeted in spite of efforts by the government.
4: We were in the midst of the financial crisis.
18: At this point, Christine Lagarde is Sarkozy's finance minister.
24: Here, more than £93 billion was wiped off the value of shares.
18: The global economy has gone into freefall. But Sarkozy seizes the situation by the scruff of its neck.
4: Confidence was drifting. Banks were in the balance.
17: He struck up a particular friendship at that moment with Gordon Brown.
4: Mm-hmm.
17: It's quite an unusual pairing. What do you think was behind that friendship?
4: I think there were two human beings confronted to a phenomenal crisis with both the same intention to resolve the issues and to do it in the best interest of their people.
18: Lagarde believes that Sarkozy's action here is fundamental. She says he helped save the global economy from complete collapse.
4: We had sometimes meetings at the presidential palace at 4 a.m. in the morning when there was an imminent crisis. And I've seen him in some of those circumstances completely calm, considering the options, asking more questions, thinking about it, and helping us in the right direction. So this is, I think it's a side of him that not so many people know about, but I've seen it several times.
18: You're listening to the documentary from the BBC World Service. You can hear what happens next after the news.
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18: Nicolas Sarkozy was coming increasingly under the spotlight, and in particular, the amount of money that had been swishing around his presidential campaign. The Libyan dictator, Colonel Gaddafi, would soon be welcomed to Paris. But the relationship between the two men was about to change dramatically. Disappearing witnesses and more stories of suitcases of cash add to the questions piling up for Sarkozy. The Sarkozy affair continues after the news.
9: BBC News with Govinda Gill. Reports from the Democratic Republic of the Congo say an Ebola treatment centre has been destroyed in a suspected arson attack in Mongwalu in Ituri province. Officials say no one was injured in the incident, which happened on Friday night. It comes just days after protesters set fire to a hospital in the same region. In China, the number of people killed in a gas explosion at a coal mine in Shanxi province has reached at least 90. A massive rescue operation is underway. The US Secretary of State Marco Rubio has held talks in Delhi with India's Prime Minister Narendra Modi as Washington looks to stabilise relations after ties soured over President Trump's tariff policies. India has also been badly affected by the disruption to energy imports due to America's war with Iran. President Zelensky says Ukraine's security service has destroyed a Russian chemicals plant in the Perm region. He posted video purporting to show smoke at the Metafrax plant in Gubaka, but not, it seems, extensive damage. Sudan's army says it shot down a drone that crossed from Ethiopia near Ad Damazin, the capital of Blue Nile State. The area has seen heavy clashes recently between the army and the paramilitary rapid support forces. Turkish intelligence has arrested 10 suspected members of the Islamic State group in Syria. One of the men detained is accused of links to an attack on Ankara's main railway station 11 years ago, which killed more than 100 people. A website belonging to an online Indian political protest group appears to have been blocked. It's no longer possible to access the self-styled Cockroach Janata Party's website in India. It also appears to be down elsewhere. The group has amassed more than 20 million followers on social media just a week after it began. That's the latest world news from the BBC.
18: I'm Tristan Redman, and this is The Sarkozy Affair from the BBC World Service, the story of the former French president, Nicolas Sarkozy. These are still the early days of Sarkozy's five-year presidency, and the activity is fast and furious. And in the middle of it all, he even divorces his wife, Cecilia, and then in short order, he meets and marries an Italian supermodel, Carla Bruni. It's a lot. But quietly, in the background, stories begin to emerge in the French press. Stories that in the noise of the Sarkozy presidency, few people may have noticed. They're some of the earliest reports about the money that had been spent in his presidential campaign. Newspapers report that Sarkozy's 2007 campaign was the most expensive in French history. At first, nobody's saying there's anything unusual about any of this, just that lots of money was spent. But gradually, the question of the campaign finances begins to attract more attention. This is journalist Fabrice Arfi.
11: The suspicion was that there had been mountains of cash, bundles of banknotes, which were used to pay the people on the campaign without any of it being declared.
18: There's so much cash left over at the end of the election, so many big banknotes, that the campaign managers don't know what to do with them.
11: The treasurer and his deputy said there was so much of it that they even considered destroying it.
18: It's not clear what they did do with this cash in the end. Sarkozy's 2007 campaign says that its finances have all been okayed and signed off. And the treasurer says this extra cash was sent in as anonymous donations. But the judge in Sarkozy's trial says that nobody working on the campaign remembers receiving any envelopes of cash in the party mailroom. If that's true, where did all this cash come from?
1: Je suis le matin en scooter dans Paris, je vais travailler.
18: This is Danielle Klein again. Her brother was killed in the plane bombing. At this point in our story, it's December 2007. Nicolas Sarkozy has been president for 6 months, and his romance with Carla Bruni is blossoming. Danielle's on her scooter in Paris. She's on her way to work.
1: Je suis du côté de la rue de Rivoli.
18: Suddenly, there are police everywhere. Danielle sees a long convoy of cars, and the police ask her to move aside.
1: Je comprends que c'est le colonel Kadhafi.
12: I realize it's Colonel Kadhafi in the streets of Paris, my city, and I'm being stopped by the police to let pass this dictator who killed my brother.
1: Qui a tué mon frère.
18: Gaddafi's been invited to Paris on a 3-day state visit. He pitches his Bedouin tent next door to the Elysee, and he meets Sarkozy at the palace. He crunches up the gravel courtyard, the two men shake hands, and they wave for the cameras. Meanwhile, Danielle's niece Melanie, who lost her father in the plane bombing, is watching it all.
10: I was in New York. I was spending a year in New York for my studies, and I had some French friends. They were watching TV. And suddenly, I didn't have the sound, I just saw the famous images of Gaddafi shaking hands with Sarkozy. I was telling myself, wow, I think I didn't understand something. I thought Gaddafi was really bad, he was evil. And because my French president is shaking hands with him, maybe I didn't understand something. Like, I don't understand my own story. Why is he here?
18: Back in Paris, Melanie's aunt, Danielle, has an idea.
1: Nous, le petit groupe des familles, on ressort...
12: Our little group of families, we took out our placards with the photos of our brothers and sisters, dads and mums. Every time he went somewhere, we decided we would go with our placards.
13: You were running around Paris, yeah, following Gaddafi.
18: And people notice, first the media, and then the Elysee. The families are invited to the palace to meet the president just after Gaddafi leaves. And it's the first time that any French president has agreed to meet them. When Sarkozy arrives, he's attentive.
1: La première phrase qu'il nous a dit,
12: the first thing he said to us, I remember it very well, was,
1: formidable.
12: You're amazing people, that he understood us, and that it must have been hard for us to see Gaddafi. Then he said, you are at the Elysee. Make the most of it. What can I do for you?
18: They hadn't expected to be asked anything like this, and they don't really have any questions up their sleeve. Why not a visit to the crash site in the Sahara? That would be great. It's not somewhere they could get on their own steam.
1: Hop, il nous a promis l'avion présidentiel.
18: He promised us the presidential plane, Danielle told me. And what about outstanding compensation for some of the families?
1: Ça allait être réglé.
18: Yep. No problem. That would be sorted too.
1: Pour être sincère, mon souvenir, c'est que...
18: None of these promises ever materialized, Danielle says. But in the moment, she was impressed. Fast forward a few years. It's 2011, and Gaddafi's world has changed dramatically since that visit to Paris. The Arab Spring has reached Libya, and his government is under threat. The authoritarian presidents of Tunisia and Egypt have already been toppled. Sarkozy is one of the very first Western leaders to back the Libyan rebels against Gaddafi. Gaddafi launches a counteroffensive. I was in Libya back then, and I witnessed the ferocity of Gaddafi's forces firsthand. Gaddafi's military is advancing, and it's feared there could be a massacre of civilians in the city of Benghazi. Sarkozy responds. He assembles an international coalition led by France to protect the rebel-held city with airstrikes. And it's an unusual position to take because French presidents have often opposed military interventions in the region. Back in Tripoli, international journalists are covering the war from the side of the Libyan government. Gaddafi's son gives an exclusive interview to the channel Euronews. Saif al-Islam is asked his opinion of President Sarkozy, and he drops a bombshell.
14: Sarkozy must repay Libya the money he took for his election campaign. We financed his election campaign, and we have all the details, and we're ready to publish them.
18: This is a huge allegation, and it comes out of almost nowhere.
14: The first thing we ask of this clown, Sarkozy, is to repay this money to the Libyan people. We helped him become president so that he would help the Libyan people, but he's disappointed us. And very soon we'll publish all the details and the documents and the bank payslips.
18: The Élysée strongly denies it, and the French press are reluctant to take it too seriously, because the Gaddafis have got plenty of reasons to sling mud at Sarkozy. And then, one day,

0: receive a very short email. It's from someone I don't know, and they say, I might have something about someone you're interested in.
1: What was your reaction when you got this email?
0: I didn't pause for 2 seconds. I knew we had to go, travel to a foreign country. I won't say which, in order to protect my sources, but we had to go and see.
2: Fabrice and his reporting partner, Carl Lasquet, meet their source and they get their hands on a hard drive.
0: It's fascinating, this hard disk. It's like a sort of Alibaba's cave, and there are 19,000 documents.
2: Fabrice now has the digital archive of a man called Ziad Takieddine. And he's an important character in this story. Takieddine is a Lebanese businessman. He's not well known to the public, but he is well known as a fixer and a middleman in some circles at the top of French politics.
3: Notre chance, immense.
0: Our stroke of luck is that Ziad Takieddine is what you'd call a pedant. When he has a meeting, he writes a preparatory note. When he's had the meeting, he writes a report about it.
1: That's a journalist's dream.
0: Yes, when he has handwritten notes, he scans them. There are documents in French and in Arabic. Saudi Arabia, Syria, Lebanon, Libya, that's his field of activity. There's his correspondence, there are holiday photos, lots of photos, with very well-known politicians. There are details of his offshore companies, there are his bank accounts.
2: As Fabrice digs, one name keeps coming up.
3: Le numéro 2 du régime, le beau-frère de Kadhafi, Abdallah Senoussi.
2: And if you remember, back then, Abdallah Senoussi, Gaddafi's number 2, met with Sarkozy's number 2, Claude Guéant, in Tripoli. Fabrice says that Takieddine is a linchpin in all of this. Both the high-ranking French officials who met with Senoussi in secret in 2005 have said that they knew Takieddine and that he was present during those meetings. All of this could be circumstantial, tangential, of course. So Fabrice keeps digging, and he gets his hands on a new document. A document which is still contested and will become hugely significant.
0: It's a very interesting document which backed up everything we had so far. And it showed that in 2006, Gaddafi's administration had an agreement to fund, 1 year later, the election campaign of Nicolas Sarkozy to the tune of 50 million euros.
2: It looks like an official Libyan government document dated 2006 and signed by one of Gaddafi's closest advisors. If true, this document would confirm the allegations already made by Gaddafi's son in that interview with Euronews. Fabrice had to be sure it was genuine. He launched a series of extensive checks to verify it. The authenticity of this document has been disputed ever since. Sarkozy says it's a forgery, and he sued Mediapart 3 times in court. He lost all 3 cases. But then, in Sarkozy's trial, its credibility was once again called into question. Fabrice believes there's enough evidence that it's authentic. But at this point, he's left with a difficult choice, because by the time he's ready to publish, it's the most sensitive possible moment. It's the middle of the 2012 presidential campaign, and Sarkozy is seeking re-election.
0: We knew very well that revealing this in the middle of the presidential campaign, we would be criticized.
2: The information, they thought, was too important to sit on. So Fabrice and his colleagues decide to publish. On the campaign trail, Sarkozy is asked by the French TV channel TF1 about the Libya allegations. Is it true, he's asked, that Colonel Gaddafi financed him last time round in 2007? It's grotesque, he says. To be questioned about what Gaddafi or his son, a regime of dictators with no credibility, he says public debate has reached a new low. A few days later, Nicolas Sarkozy loses the election to François Hollande. And Mediapart, he believes, is partly to blame. It's a humiliation.
4: Une valise comme ça,
0: suitcase like this. It opens like this.

0: Et l'argent est dedans.
1: And the money is inside.
2: This is Ziad Takieddine, the alleged Lebanese middleman. And he's talking on camera because after Sarkozy is voted out of office, Takieddine decides to tell his story to France Télévisions. And it involves a suitcase full of cash.
0: Il n'y a rien d'autre que de l'argent.
1: There is nothing in it but money.
0: C'était 1,5 million.
1: There's roughly, I think, 1.5 million. Notes of 500 euros and a few 200s. A few bundles of 200s.
2: What Takieddine is saying here is highly contested. It's been the subject of a defamation case, which he lost. Takieddine himself has retracted the words in disputed circumstances. Nonetheless, what he's saying here is relevant to the allegations against the Sarkozy campaign. Takieddine says that back in 2005, Abdullah Senussi, Gaddafi's number two, asked him to carry 3 suitcases of cash back to France.
1: He asks me because he trusts me. So I take it and I deliver it.
2: Takieddine says he'd pick up a suitcase in Tripoli and bring it to Paris on a scheduled flight. And then when he'd landed, he'd walk straight through customs. He'd get into a car at the airport and head for central Paris, to the Interior Ministry.
1: I get out of the car with the suitcase and I go in through the main door. I know I'm expected, so I go straight in.
2: Now, I don't need to remind you who was working in the Interior Ministry at the time of these supposed deliveries, but I will say that Sarkozy and his entourage have denied receiving any of them. But crucially, in the political world, these allegations have an impact, because they surfaced just as Sarkozy's been out of office for a few years and is trying to engineer a comeback. It's 2016, and he's hoping to win a primary to run for president again. There's a big debate on the French TV channel, France 2, and it's hosted by one of France's best-known news anchors, David Pujadas. Pujadas asked Sarkozy about Takieddine's accusation.
3: Avez-vous, oui ou non, reçu de l'argent liquide de Libye pour financer votre campagne de 2007, comme l'a affirmé l'intermédiaire Ziad Takieddine? Alors, pas seulement dans les médias, mais...
2: Sarkozy looks absolutely furious.
4: Quelle indignité.
2: What an indignity, he says. A few days later, Sarkozy comes in third place in the primary. There will be no comeback. But if the former president is worried about indignities, there are more of those to come. In March 2018, he's questioned by police for 25 hours and then placed under formal investigation over the Gaddafi allegations. In the French system, that's like being charged. Sarkozy is going to face a trial over his links to Muammar Gaddafi. This is Alain Manc, one of Nicolas Sarkozy's oldest friends. We're in his huge Paris office on the Avenue Georges V. It's one of the fanciest streets in the city, right next to the famous cabaret club, the Crazy Horse.
5: Nicolas Sarkozy, je le connais depuis 1986.
6: I've known Nicolas Sarkozy since 1986. That's 40 years, so I know him very well. We talked almost every day and saw each other about once a week. We talked about everything. Work, jokes, women, life, everything.
2: Manc has advised French presidents from François Mitterrand in the 80s and 90s all the way to Emmanuel Macron today. If anyone knows how it works at the top, it's Alain Manc.
7: What do you know about Nicolas Sarkozy's relationship with Muammar Gaddafi?
5: Ce que je sais, j'étais chez lui un dimanche.
2: Monsieur Manc tells me that one Sunday, shortly after Sarkozy's election, he was with the president and his then wife, Cecilia. Manc says Sarkozy was in the middle of a tough negotiation with Gaddafi about a prisoner release. But Manc didn't get the feeling there was anything cozy about the exchanges between the two men. He says Gaddafi was negotiating hard. I asked Manc if he believed Sarkozy had taken money from Libya.
5: Moi personnellement, je n'y ai...
6: Personally, I've never believed it. Not because I'm naïve, but because if you are a politician on the French right and you believe you need illicit money for an election campaign, you don't go to Gaddafi. There were systems in place for this on the French right, to get money from Africa. Sarkozy is an intelligent man. Why would he give himself problems by negotiating with a crazy tyrant?
2: Sarkozy is in the dock, accused of criminal conspiracy, corruption, and illegal campaign financing. He denies all the charges and says he's the victim of a politically motivated attack from inside the French judiciary. Daniel is also in court to give a victim statement because the alleged conspiracy involves Abdullah Sanusi, the man convicted of her brother's murder.
7: What was it like the day that you testified in court? What happened?
8: It's a moment we were all waiting for. We were all there. I had gone over it all well in my head. I was really keen to speak. Mr. Sarkozy was only a meter and a half away from us.
2: Danielle tells the court that her brother Jean-Pierre was fascinated with politics, how the families of the DC-10 victims had fought hard for years, and how painful it was to learn that high-ranking members of the government had met face-to-face with Abdullah Sanusi. Danielle and Melanie wait for the verdicts for the four charges against Sarkozy. The first one, corruption, not guilty. The second, illegal campaign financing, not guilty. The third, embezzlement of public funds, not guilty. And then the fourth charge, conspiracy to commit a crime. Sarkozy is found guilty. Guilty of plotting to obtain funding from a foreign state. The quid pro quo, judges say, was helping Libya gain acceptance on the world stage and turning a blind eye to Abdullah Sanusi's terrorism conviction. The judge calls it a crime of, quote, exceptional seriousness, and the sentence is 5 years in jail.
9: And when she said Nicolas Sarkozy's sentence, nobody speak, but there was, because we were so many people in the room, I heard the very loud. I will keep this moment in me forever.
2: There'll be no electronic tag for Sarkozy, no house arrest. He'll be the first and only president of the Fifth Republic to go to jail. Immediately after the verdict, Sarkozy speaks to reporters.
10: If they absolutely want me to sleep in prison, I will sleep in prison. But with my head held high.
11: Je suis innocent.
10: I am innocent.
11: Cette injustice est un scandale.
10: This injustice is a scandal.
12: A former president on his way to prison. Nicolas Sarkozy left his home this morning and, to cries of support from a small crowd, walked with his wife Carla Bruni down to a waiting car.
2: He arrives at the prison with pullovers, earplugs and a novel. And not just any novel, The Count of Monte Cristo by Alexandre Dumas. It's maybe the most famous revenge novel ever written. The novel is vast, more than 1,000 pages. The hero, Edmond Dantès, escapes from his wrongful imprisonment. He becomes wildly rich and he destroys his enemies. It left you wondering if the vast novel of Nicolas Sarkozy's life might still have a few chapters left to be written.

0: It's March the 16th, 2026, and I'm back in court in Paris, and I'm watching Sarkozy arrive for his appeal trial. Everything is still to play for, and he could emerge from this retrial completely cleared or sentenced to 10 years behind bars. Nicolas Sarkozy's appeal will run until June, and the verdict will come in the autumn. In the meantime, Danielle Klein is going to court almost every day, and she says the last 35 years have been overwhelming.
1: Nous étions devant un monstre d'affaires politiques.
2: We were facing a monster of a political scandal. So many well-known and higher-ranking French people were involved.
1: L'affaire Epstein aujourd'hui.
2: A little like the Epstein affair today.
1: Tellement de gens impliqués.
2: So many people implicated in the story that it's hard to believe.
0: Sticking at it has become Danielle's mission.
1: Il faut pas décrocher.
2: We mustn't give up. We mustn't let go. We mustn't think that we're so small in the face of all this.
0: And in spite of everything that's happened, Nicolas Sarkozy still has supporters in the very highest places.
3: With retrospect, does any of this change how you feel about his presidency?
4: No.
0: This is Christine Lagarde.
4: I'm very proud to have served under his leadership, and I'm very proud of what we achieved at a time of a financial crisis that could have completely embroiled the entire global economy. And that's what I want to remember.
3: When did you last speak to Nicolas Sarkozy?
4: When he went to prison, I sent him a text message from Bulgaria, where I was, in a church called St. Nicholas.
3: How is he?
4: How is he?
3: Hmm.
4: Well, you will find out.
0: And Fabrice Arfi, what does he make of the man he spent most of his career investigating?
5: You and your reporting partners have been jousting with him now for a long time, almost 15 years. Is there any part of you that admires his tenacity?
6: I could admire his tenacity if he weren't my former president. He's an impressive person. I could tell you about my exchange with him in court.
5: Oh yeah, go on, please.
0: Fabrice tells me a story. During the first trial, on a courtroom break, Sarkozy summons Fabrice over for a chat. It's the first time Fabrice has ever actually spoken with him after 15 years of asking for an interview.
7: Et Nicolas Sarkozy, qui est très tactile.
6: Nicolas Sarkozy, who's very tactile, he put his hand on my forearm and said, "But Mr. Arfi, it's nothing personal against you." And then he said something to me, something I've been asking myself about ever since. "But you know, Mr. Arfi, when you're losing, you have to admit it. You have to be a good sport."
0: And with that, Sarkozy was off.
6: And I thought to myself, who was he talking to? Was he talking to me? Or was he talking to his subconscious? I still don't understand what he wanted to tell me.
0: We asked Nicolas Sarkozy if he'd speak to us for this program, and he declined.
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1: From NPR News in Washington, D.C., this is Weekend Edition. I'm Scott Simon. This hour, Ron Elving on the Week in Politics, and the latest on Ebola from Congo. Also, why homes are hard to afford for many middle-class Americans. Plus, big fan, a new book on sports fans around the world, from darts and chess to Greco-Roman wrestling. Co-author Michael Schur says because fans are powerless to affect the score,
2: it's a little bit of gambling on our happiness. And without that sense of powerlessness, you don't get the same roller coaster.
1: And then David Hague's new film on the meteorologist who helped save the D-Day invasion. First, we have our newscast. Today is Saturday, May 23rd, 2026.
3: Live from NPR News in Washington, I'm Windsor Johnston. Two Democratic senators are demanding answers from the Treasury Department about the decision to settle a case over the leak of President Trump's tax returns. NPR's Carrie Johnson reports the lawmakers want a watchdog to investigate the arrangement.
4: Senators Elizabeth Warren of Massachusetts and Ron Wyden of Oregon are writing officials at the Treasury Department to get more detail about what they call an outrageously corrupt deal that creates a nearly $2 billion taxpayer fund that could compensate January 6 rioters and other Trump allies. The senators want the Inspector General for Tax Administration to probe whether any laws have been broken that bar political interference in the audit work of the IRS. Acting Attorney General Todd Blanche is defending the settlement, asserting Trump and his family will not receive any direct financial benefit. But the deal also seems to shield Trump from any legal problems over his past tax returns. Carrie Johnson, NPR News, Washington.
3: Officials with the CDC says they're sending seven Ebola experts from Atlanta to Central Africa to help contain the current outbreak. Dr. Satish Pillai is the agency's incident manager for Ebola response.
5: We continue to support DRC and Uganda country offices and Ministry of Health colleagues with near-term focus on expanding infection prevention and control efforts, strengthening contact tracing and surveillance operations, accelerating laboratory confirmation, addressing logistical gaps, and enhancing risk communication and community engagement.
3: The World Health Organization says the number of suspected deaths from Ebola in the Democratic Republic of Congo stands at 177. Neighboring Uganda has reported three new confirmed cases of the virus. About 40,000 people remain under evacuation orders in Southern California because of a hazardous chemical leak. Public safety officials in Orange County are working to prevent flammable materials from exploding in a densely populated area. Jill Replogle from member station LAist reports.
6: Some 40,000 residents were told to evacuate early Friday when public safety officials determined the tank was likely to fail. Officials say that could send some 7,000 gallons of its toxic contents spewing into the air or spilling out into the surrounding area. But Craig Covey, division chief with the Orange County Fire Authority, says his team is working around the clock to prevent that.
7: It is not okay with me just to sit back and watch this thing blow up or fail.
6: The tank, which is owned by the company GKN Aerospace, is filled with a chemical known as MMA. It can cause skin and eye irritation, respiratory problems, and can also affect the nervous system.
3: This is NPR.
8: This is New Arrivals, a pocket-sized book tour with Bay Area authors. I'm Lisa Morehouse. Carolyn Paul lives in San Francisco. Her book, Why Fly, came out February 24th, 2026.
9: I'm going to read from the first chapter, which is actually an emergency landing that I had to make. I'm flying low over scrubby California hills of trees and granite when my engine cuts out. This is a rinky-dink aircraft, just a single seat on wheels suspended under a hang glider wing, powered by the kind of motor also used for, say, weed whackers. The motor turns a propeller, but now, sadly, the propeller no longer spins. All that's left for me is a dubious glide ratio and something close to a miracle. I have practiced the dreaded engine-out scenario many times. Still, when it actually happens, my stomach drops in that oh-no way, for which one can never really be prepared. My mind blanks out at the sudden silence. Then there's a moment of pure adrenaline, the beating heart, the closed throat, the frazzled synapses. Finally, reasoning begins to defibrillate its quivering, disassembled pieces into a more coherent whole. Is this? Why is? For when? My options, which are limited, pop off like fireworks in my brain. Try, start, engine. Or, because now my brain is clearing, forget the engine, pal. Look for a place to land.
10: That was Carolyn Paul reading from Why Fly? New Arrivals is produced by KALW Public Radio.

0: This is Weekend Edition from NPR News. I'm Scott Simon. Thank you for being with us. Tulsi Gabbard is stepping down as Director of National Intelligence, a cabinet-level position. She said she is resigning to be with her husband, Abraham Williams, who has recently been diagnosed with cancer. NPR's Ron Elving joins us. Ron, thanks for being with us.
1: Good to be with you, Scott.
0: There have been rumors and reports that she would be departing the administration in the media for weeks. What seemed to be the main challenges she faced?
1: Gabbard was something of an outsider from the outset. She was a former Democrat who served in Congress, and she did not really have a deep background in the intelligence community. But a few years back, she won Trump's notice, praising his opposition to other presidents' wars and the non-interventionist stance that he was taking at the time. She even helped Trump prep for his debate against Kamala Harris in 2024. However, Gabbard's also been a longtime outspoken opponent of the idea of attacking Iran. So you can imagine the president was not pleased with her testimony to Congress last year, saying Iran was not a nuclear threat and was not building a nuclear weapon. Questioned about that at the time, Trump said Gabbard was simply wrong. And of course, that viewpoint was contrary to the whole justification for the current war on Iran.
0: There's opposition among lawmakers expressed this week to President Trump's plan to create a $1.8 billion fund, which could be used, among other things, to compensate the January 6 rioters who stormed the Capitol, said they wanted to hang Vice President Pence.
1: Yes, there's resistance, especially among Senate Republicans. This amazing thrust on Trump's part would send tax dollars to a host of his most loyal allies, especially those who helped him try to overturn the 2020 election. And the most egregious example, as you say, has to be the rioters who beat on the cops who were defending the U.S. Capitol, the members of Congress, on January 6, 2021. That's why some of those cops were already suing to stop this settlement. And that's why former Senate Majority Leader Mitch McConnell called it a slush fund, said it was, quote, utterly stupid or morally wrong, take your pick. This is the Mitch McConnell who was the Republican leader in the Senate longer than anyone else. A North Carolina Republican Senator, Tom Tillis, took his pick and said the fund was, quote, stupid on stilts. And by the way, this one comes on the heels of another urgent request for $1 billion in tax money for the president's ballroom project. And here's what was extraordinary. Trump was asking for these at the same time he was scrounging for votes in the Senate for a separate special bill to fund ICE and the Border Patrol, which Congress has yet to fund. And resistance to that was literally enough to send the Senate home early for its Memorial Day recess. And by the way, there was yet another reason for them to go out of town. Democrats are claiming there is now a bipartisan majority in both chambers to invoke the War Powers Act and rein in the president's war in Iran. And that's a vote the president does not want to happen.
0: Details of the Democratic National Committee's report on the 2024 election were released, causing quite a stir over what includes and what it didn't. What does this report, you think, pretend for the party?
1: You know, there are stresses on a party in power, but it can also be stressful not to be in power. The matter of this report, this so-called autopsy, has become a major embarrassment for the Democrats, and especially their current chairman, Ken Martin. It made sense, after the 2024 election loss, to get under the hood, see what was wrong. But this report, written by a single campaign consultant, makes some good points, but leaves huge gaps, ducks big issues. It was initially withheld, which looked bad. Now it's been released, and it looks worse.
0: Acting Navy Secretary told senators this week the U.S. has paused arms sales to Taiwan because it needs sufficient firepower for the war in Iran. Does this contradict what the administration's been saying?
1: Certainly would appear to. It would seem to openly admit that the U.S. weapons supply has been depleted and that it is not being restored as fast as claimed. Now, the so-called pause in aid to Taiwan is especially worrisome given that Trump was discussing the contents of this aid package with the Chinese leader during his recent visit. That's something previous presidents have refused to do, and now we see the aid to Taiwan being delayed. Is that a coincidence or another warning flag?
0: Ron Elving, thanks so much.
1: Thank you, Scott.
0: An Ebola outbreak in the Democratic Republic of Congo has caused 177 suspected deaths out of about 750 cases, according to the World Health Organization. Health officials warn the risk of rapid spreading is now high, and as of this morning, there are now five cases in Uganda. The strain is rare. There is no approved vaccine or treatment. The outbreak is in eastern Congo, where multiple armed groups and national armies operate, and that makes containment of the disease extremely difficult. Reporter Emmett Livingstone is in Kinshasa. Emmett, thanks so much for being with us.
2: Thank you for having me on.
0: What's the situation like at the moment in Congo?
2: Well, Ebola appears to have been circulating widely here for a while and circulating without being noticed. The first known case was of a nurse who developed symptoms on April 24th in the provincial capital of Ituri province in the east. Now, because she developed symptoms on April 24th, that means that the disease was spreading for at least several weeks and likely several months beforehand. She unfortunately died afterwards, and she was buried in a gold mining town called Mongwalu, which is about 50 miles away from the provincial capital. And Congo's health ministry has noted that there was a spate of deaths in Mongwalu in April, which some locals thought had been caused by witchcraft. It was only last week, by which point dozens of people had already died, that an Ebola outbreak was declared. And since then, confirmed cases have popped up in other provinces of Congo, including North Kivu and South Kivu, and even, as you noted, in the neighboring country of Uganda. So it's already spread quite far.
0: Tell us, please, about the town that seems to be at the epicenter of the outbreak.
2: Sure. So maybe just first, generally, a bit about Ituri province, because this is one of the most cut-off and violent provinces of Congo. There are lots of active armed groups, including some of the country's most brutal, like the CODECO and the ADF, which is linked to the Islamic State. And the epicenter of the current outbreak is in Ituri, and specifically in a town called Mongwalu, which was until very recently considered almost a no-go zone. It's gotten a little bit better now because the Congolese army has been there for a little while. As I said, it's a gold mining town. It's in a remote area, and it's got all the problems of poor mining towns in Congo. People have very little money. They live in unsanitary conditions, and food is really expensive. It's also hard to access, so the whole area generally is considered pretty insecure.
0: What are some of the difficulties that healthcare workers are facing as they try to get to the region?
2: So one of the biggest difficulties is distrust in the local community. People aren't used to outsiders coming in. Last night, a tent in an Ebola treatment center was burnt down. Because it's so remote, tracking cases is very difficult. It's difficult to persuade patients to isolate. And then there's the problem of testing. Samples have to be transported to the capital, Kinshasa, which is over 1,000 miles away. All of this is compounded by US aid cuts, which have definitely had an impact, according to Congo's health minister, Roger Kamba.
3: Une question, cette nouvelle épidémie, elle intervient dans un contexte particulier.
2: So the health minister said essentially that the virus knows no borders, it knows no race or tribe. Borders do exist for people on the ground, though, and this is going to be one of the major problems. A large portion of where the outbreak is occurring is happening in an area that's governed by a rival administration run by rebels from the M23 group. The main airport in eastern Congo is Goma, which is closed because it's in a city run by the rebels. Regional borders are also now starting to either close or become more restricted. Just the other day, I was very lucky to get one of the very last flights from Uganda into Congo. And this is becoming a major issue, not just for Congo, but for all countries in the region.
0: Reporter Emmett Livingstone in Kinshasa, thank you so much.
2: Thank you.
0: I'm a left-handed gay Jew. Massachusetts Representative Barney Frank told the New York Times Magazine in 1996, I've never felt automatically a member of any majority. But it did win majorities. Frank served more than three decades in Congress and made history as a deal maker and a groundbreaker. He died this week at the age of 86. During the subprime mortgage crisis that led to the Great Recession, Barney Frank chaired the House Financial Services Committee as it passed sweeping reforms to the U.S. financial system. He helped write laws that protected homeowners from foreclosure and credit card users from unfair lending practices, banned commercial banks from certain risky trades, and returned more than $21 billion to defrauded American consumers. Barney Frank was also the first member of Congress to voluntarily come out as gay following the death of a colleague who had concealed his own sexuality. In 1987, he invited a Boston Globe reporter to his office to outright ask him, are you gay? Frank answered, yeah. So what? 25 years later, he became the first U.S. representative to marry someone of the same gender. And Barney Frank spoke out so sharply, President George W. Bush called him saber-tooth. He said he found it hard to read the 1998 Star report about President Clinton's relationship with Monica Lewinsky because it was, quote, too much reading about heterosexual sex. He told a constituent who heckled him at a meeting in 2009 that it is a tribute to the First Amendment that this kind of vile, contemptible nonsense is so freely propagated. In a 2006 campaign ad, Representative John Hostetler of Indiana accused Frank of having a radical homosexual agenda. In a speech not long afterward, Barney Frank made his position clear. I do think we should allow gay and lesbian people to serve in the military and get married and have a job, he said. But by tradition of radical standards, being in the military, working for a living, and getting married are not the stuff of radicalism. Barney Frank's frankness helped open the American dream.

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1: How did I painlessly donate nearly $700 to KALW? I'm Susanne, and I'm a longtime KALW supporter. I first decided to buy an all-electric vehicle, and when the dealership offered me $300 as a trade-in, I decided it was too little for my still drivable 2000 Honda Accord, and that I'd rather donate it to KALW. I called the station. The paperwork was easy. They picked up the Honda. It eventually sold on the auction block. Nearly $700 went directly into KALW's coffers. I never could have donated that amount out of pocket. It was simple and painless. Consider donating your car to KALW today.
2: I'm Windsor Johnston with these headlines. Secretary of State Marco Rubio met with Indian Prime Minister Narendra Modi when he arrived in New Delhi today. In a post on social media, Modi said they discussed issues related to regional and global peace and security. The trip to India comes on the heels of a visit to Sweden, where Rubio met with NATO foreign ministers. Search and rescue operations are continuing after an explosion ripped through a coal mine in northern China Friday night. Authorities say at least 90 people are dead. AAA says a record number of people are expected to hit the road this Memorial Day weekend. The national average for regular gas is now more than $4.50 per gallon. I'm Windsor Johnston, NPR News in Washington.
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0: This is Weekend Edition from NPR News. I'm Scott Simon. A judge in Nashville yesterday dismissed criminal charges against Kilmer Abrego Garcia. He's the Salvadoran immigrant the Trump administration wrongly deported earlier this year. The federal judge in the case described the Trump administration's criminal charges as an abuse of prosecuting power. Mariana Bacalhau is with member station WPLN and joins us. Mariana, thanks so much for being with us.
4: Thanks for having me.
0: And remind us, please, what were the charges standing against Abrego Garcia?
4: The Justice Department had charged him with human smuggling around this time last year after Abrego Garcia had won his deportation case. That was when the Supreme Court ordered that he be returned to the U.S. after the government deported him, despite a court order to keep him in the country over fears of gang violence in his native El Salvador. When he got back, Abrego Garcia was immediately taken into custody. Those criminal charges stem from a 2022 traffic stop here in Tennessee. In body camera footage played for the court, Abrego Garcia can be seen driving an SUV with nine other men. Prosecutors pointed to that as evidence of human smuggling, alleging that Abrego Garcia was paid to drive people who had crossed the border into Texas. Abrego Garcia's lawyers argued that the government's criminal case was retaliation because of the embarrassment it caused the Trump administration. After he won his deportation case, he became a sort of galvanizing force for critics of the president's hardline immigration policy. His lawyers asked the court to dismiss the charges under a vindictive prosecution claim.
0: And the judge apparently agreed.
4: I would say yes and no, but it's more yes and maybe. Essentially, the court found that there was a presumption of vindictive prosecution. That means not enough evidence for it to be definite that the government's actions were a form of retaliation, but enough to drop the charges. In his ruling, Judge Waverly Crenshaw took issue with the timeline in particular. So again, Abrego Garcia was pulled over in 2022. But the government didn't file charges against him until nearly 2.5 years later, when it became clear the Trump administration had to bring him back to the U.S. At that point, according to internal memos from the Justice Department, the case became top priority for the DOJ. And one prosecutor high up in Nashville's U.S. Attorney's Office asked the DOJ not to prosecute and ended up resigning in protest.
0: Miranda, you've been covering this case since last year. Did you see any signs the judge would rule this way?
4: Judge Crenshaw asked tough questions of both sides in court, but he seemed skeptical of prosecutors going back and forth on whether they wanted to keep Abrego Garcia in the U.S. to face trial or just deport him. Immigration and Customs Enforcement agents were parked outside the courthouse for most of the hearings. A decision on where he would go pending trial dragged out for months because the DOJ said they had no control over what ICE would do and whether he would be deported before trial. The judge also warned the Trump administration not to publicly comment on Abrego Garcia's case as if he had been convicted, since under the law, he's innocent until proven guilty.
0: And how's the government reacted to the ruling?
4: The Justice Department plans to appeal, and DHS in a statement said this decision is, quote, naked judicial activism. As for Abrego Garcia, he currently stands to be deported. His lawyers are fighting a separate immigration case that will determine where he's deported.
0: Miranda Bacalhau with our friends at member station WPLN in Nashville. Thanks so much.
4: Thank you.
0: Secretary of State Marco Rubio met NATO foreign ministers in Sweden on Friday and faced many questions about President Trump's recent decisions and reversals on U.S. troop deployment in Europe. Terry Schultz reports there were few answers provided.
5: Sweden's King Carl Gustaf and Queen Silvia hosted NATO foreign ministers for dinner Thursday at one of their palaces outside Helsingborg.
6: Good to see you again from Iceland.
5: But dessert would give way to confusion. Until that point, hanging over the meeting was a decision by President Trump to cancel the deployment of 4,000 U.S. troops to Poland. But late Thursday, he suddenly reversed that decision and announced on Truth Social that instead, 5,000 U.S. soldiers would in fact be sent to the Eastern European nation, which shares borders with both Russia and Ukraine. At least that second announcement was a welcome one for European allies, as expressed by Polish Foreign Minister Radek Sikorski, who dismissed questions about any difficulties caused by U.S. unpredictability.
7: I want to thank President Trump for his announcement that the rotation, the presence of American troops in Poland will be maintained more or less at previous levels. All's well that ends well. I think this makes Putin very uncomfortable.
5: But it was European allies who were uncomfortable with Trump's original decision. It started with an announced reduction of 5,000 troops from Germany in reaction to the German chancellor's criticism of the U.S.-led war on Iran. Later explanations by other U.S. officials clarified that the bulk of that 5,000 would actually come from the cancellation of a rotation by the Army's 2nd Armored Brigade Combat Team to Poland. This came as a shock to the country that spends the highest percentage of its GDP on defense of any NATO member, often described as a model ally by the U.S. Swedish Foreign Minister Maria Malmer Stenergard was more candid than her Polish counterpart in summing up the situation.
8: Well, it is confusing indeed, and not always easy to navigate. We need to continue to invest in our own defense and our own capabilities. We need the U.S. to stay involved, but it's also natural that as we ramp up, they also reduce a little of their presence in Europe. I welcome if they increase their presence in Poland, since it's on the eastern flank where we have the big threat.
5: While the foreign ministers met in Sweden Friday, lower-level defense policy officials were gathering back at NATO headquarters in Brussels to discuss the overall force posture of NATO, including longer-term reductions of the American presence in Europe. While the details of those plans are classified, Secretary of State Rubio emphasized European partners should know what to expect.
9: That work was already ongoing, and it's been done in coordination with our allies. I'm not saying they're going to be thrilled about it, but they certainly are aware of it. And, you know, we have obligations in the Indo-Pacific, we have obligations in the Middle East, we have obligations in the Western Hemisphere. So this has been an ongoing process. It shouldn't be a surprise to anybody.
5: But there may still be surprises to come from the original Trump announcement of the cancellation of the brigade to Poland. The newly announced reinforcement for Poland may not be the restoration of that other deployment. And that's a big concern for Estonia and Lithuania, whose own troop presence of 700 and 1,000 troops respectively are dependent on it. Lithuania's Foreign Minister Kęstutis Budrys is still making the pitch to keep the Americans.
10: We believe and strongly believe that it's in the United States' interest to have deployments in Europe. That is the cheapest way to keep the continent in peace, and it is also the benefits militarily for the United States. It is in our interest to have them at the very front line, because this is the most effective deterrence.
5: As for the Germans, asked about the success of Polish lobbying at the White House, Foreign Minister Johann Wadephul said his government's efforts to get a reversal are also underway. For NPR News, I'm Terry Schultz in Brussels.
0: Teenagers who work over the summer don't generally earn scads of money, but cities that help them line up entry-level jobs get a huge benefit.
11: Crime goes down. So the people who are offered a slot end up arrested less, arraigned less, incarcerated less.
0: Tomorrow on Weekend Edition, Sunday with Aisha, how neighborhoods are safer for the price of a minimum wage job. 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

0: Two unlikely issues came to a head this week on Capitol Hill, the Voting Rights Act and college sports. Members of the Congressional Black Caucus pulled their support of a bipartisan bill to remake the relationship between student-athletes and their schools.
1: The issue is whether institutions that benefit from black talent, black labor, and black communities are willing to speak out when black political power is under attack.
0: That's Congressional Black Caucus Chair Yvette Clark of New York, NPR sports correspondent Becky Sullivan, and Congress reporter Eric McDaniel join us in our studios. Thanks so much for being with us.
2: Good morning, Scott.
3: Happy to do it.
0: And Eric, let's please begin with you. Representative Clark mentioned black political power under attack. Explain what she meant.
3: So the Supreme Court earlier this month gutted civil rights movement era protections for black voters. They had to do with the Voting Rights Act. And then Republicans across the South raced to eliminate House districts that represent majority black communities. That was done in order to maximize Republican electoral chances. So the CBC, the Congressional Black Caucus, it's this hugely influential group of Democrats. They looked at this bipartisan bill, the SCORE Act, to do with college athlete pay, and saw an opportunity to make a statement in an effort to rally more powerful societal pillars like the NCAA and the big athletic conferences to speak out. The bill itself was meant to preempt this chaotic patchwork of state laws governing student-athlete pay. Two CBC members, actually, Shamari Figures of Alabama and Janelle Bynum of Oregon, were part of drafting the legislation, and their statement pulling support, along with the rest of the Congressional Black Caucus, essentially killed this bill.
0: And Becky, paying college athletes, these name, image, and likeness deals have become big issues, haven't they?
2: Oh, very much so. I mean, yeah, couldn't be bigger. It's the dominant issue in college sports right now, high-level college sports. Over the past 5 years or so since this Supreme Court decision back in 2021 essentially upended the very long-standing system of amateurism in the NCAA, they opened the door for college athletes to get paid, as you say, on these NIL deals, as they're known. And since then, you know, the chaos hasn't stopped. Like, the NCAA has just been hammered by even more lawsuits that have chipped away at other regulations that the NCAA has long had that govern college sports, like not just compensation, but transferring between schools, eligibility, other major issues. And so essentially the situation now is that every big-time college football team, basketball team, every year the whole team is essentially free agents who sign new deals year to year, transfer from schools. It's this just very chaotic environment, and I'm not sure that anyone loves it.
0: Well, is there an appetite for federal regulation to fix it, though?
2: Absolutely. I think it's seen as the solution, a voracious appetite, I would say, for some sort of regulation. But there are competing interests, and obviously the effectiveness of Congress has been an obstacle. You know, I would say across the board, you see this desire from fans to the big schools, big conferences, small conferences, even players. But those are all, of course, very different constituencies. They all have different interests, and there is just this utter lack of agreement on the best path forward. This particular bill, the SCORE Act, was favored by the NCAA and the big conferences like the Southeastern Conference and the Big Ten, but it was just one option.
0: And it was coming to a vote on the floor, right, Eric, this week?
3: Yeah. I mean, I'm atrociously bad at odds making. Basically, the only thing I know for sure, Scott, is that BJ Lederman writes your theme music. But Republican Speaker...
0: You have been sitting on that.
3: Yeah,
0: thank you.
3: Have,
0: okay,
3: yeah.
0: All right.
3: But Republican Speaker of the House, Mike Johnson, has in practice a single vote majority instead of two votes. There's a man who's been out for a long time due to some medical absences, which means the House is basically as closely divided as it can be, so any one thing can tip the scales here. And this time, it happened to be that the Congressional Black Caucus decided they weren't going to support this bill anymore. But the fact that it had been on the schedule at all for a vote meant that until this happened, Johnson was reasonably confident there was a path to passage in the House. And then after the Congressional Black Caucus statements, we've seen protests across the country related to the Voting Rights Act and college sports that have sprung up.
0: Becky, is there another option for the regulation of college sports if this bill is gone?
2: Certainly, I think so. I mean, honestly, this bill had been hanging around for a while now. This isn't the first time that it has sort of died on the vine. And so I think maybe even if it had somehow passed the House this week, it wasn't going to necessarily sail through the Senate. Because as we were talking about, there's all these competing interests. You have labor, you have student athletes who want one thing, smaller conferences that want different things from the bigger conferences, et cetera. This bill was the NCAA's preferred version, but there is another proposal that is actively being negotiated in the Senate. The two leaders on that are Republican Ted Cruz of Texas, of course, and then Maria Cantwell, who is a Democrat from Washington. That is perhaps more likely to pass, whatever they're able to come up with. But meanwhile, back in college sports, you know, these lawsuits galore continuing over these eligibility limits, 5-6 years, whether community college seasons played should count. safe to say, I think the only thing that people can agree on is that this status quo is unsustainable.
0: NPR's Becky Sullivan and Eric McDaniel, thank you. This is fun. Find something else to team up on for us, okay?
3: Absolutely.
2: You got it. Thanks, Scott.

0: You're listening to Weekend Edition from NPR News. A lot of people spend Saturday morning snacking with friends or running errands and joining us here. But some head to a different location, a neglected cemetery. Meg Dalton reports from one cemetery in New Haven, Connecticut, where volunteers are trying to breathe new life into this space.
1: Hi. Are you here for the cleanup?
2: Yeah.
1: If you want to just park so that we're not blocking, that would be great.
3: Cheryl Baldwin walks down a leafy hill. Before her are rows and rows of white stones sticking out of the ground, about the size of a sheet of paper.
1: I refer to them as like baby teeth, because they are not coming in straight necessarily.
3: Those baby teeth are actually gravestones in a small potter's field called Blake Street Cemetery.
1: It's where poor people were buried when they couldn't afford it themselves.
3: The cemetery is small, about an acre. The gravestones are obscured by long grass, overgrown weeds, fallen trees, and a lot of trash.
1: So I have bags and sticks for picking up things.
3: This morning, Baldwin and two other regular volunteers are here for a litter cleanup at the cemetery.
1: And I think the place to start is probably maybe around the fence line, if you don't see anything in the side, and then along sort of the wooded area.
3: Julia Gambale has a bag in one hand and a trash grabber in the other.
4: What is this, Triscuit, Oreo?
1: Trident! See, they like having fresh breath, but just, you know, pick up after yourself.
3: Gambale walks over to the side of the cemetery and spots something unexpected.
4: Looks like somebody's homework is over here.
1: A little bit of homework that goes in the bag. What else? I don't know what this is. More homework?
3: Another volunteer, Laura Lynn, already has a full trash bag.
5: I found a lot of candy wrappers, potato chip bag wrappers, an empty bottle, an empty can, piece of glass that I just picked up.
3: Today, they're mostly picking up small pieces of trash. But at past litter cleanups, they've found air conditioners, even tires. Neglected cemeteries like this one are common in many parts of the United States. But people like Lynn, Gambale, and Baldwin are trying to bring new life back to these spaces. They're part of a growing social movement of so-called cemetery citizens. That's a term coined by Adam Rosenblatt. He's an anthropologist and author of a book about cemetery citizens. According to him, cemetery citizens are people working to restore and honor systemically neglected cemeteries. Some volunteers do this work for personal reasons, like Gambale.
6: My dad actually worked in a cemetery for like his whole life. And I just like learned to really love and respect cemeteries, the history, the architecture.
3: Baldwin says every person's motivations are unique, but they have a shared goal, to reinsert these spaces into the social fabric.
7: You know, everybody's got different things and different ways of honoring those that have passed. Cemeteries are definitely sacred places.
3: Baldwin hopes Blake Street Cemetery becomes a place not only for the dead, but for the living. For NPR News, I'm Meg Dalton in New Haven, Connecticut.
0: And thanks to Luis de Leon for recording Birdsong for that story. 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
11: I'm Windsor Johnston with these headlines. Secretary of State Marco Rubio has arrived in India after holding talks with NATO foreign ministers in Sweden. Rubio is meeting with Indian Prime Minister Narendra Modi and other top officials to discuss trade, defense cooperation, and energy security. A gas explosion at a coal mine in northern China has killed at least 90 people. Rescue efforts are underway a day after the blast. It's the country's deadliest mining disaster in more than a decade. About 40,000 people remain under evacuation orders in Southern California because of a hazardous chemical leak. Officials say a storage tank containing flammable material overheated at an aerospace plastics facility in Garden Grove. I'm Windsor Johnston, NPR News in Washington.
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0: I don't know, football fans are stripped to the waist in zero-degree weather, clad just in streaks of paint and their team colors, cheering, crying, hoping, praying, shouting to the heavens in exultation, despair, or anxiety. Let's ask Joe Posnanski to read the dedication to the new book he's written with Michael Schur, Big Fan.
1: This book is for everyone who has ever sat or stood alone or with 50,000 other people at home or at a friend's house or in a stadium wearing a lucky hat or jersey or t-shirt and looked at the score and checked the clock or the inning and closed their eyes and clenched their hands and clutched their head and thought, please, just this one time, I'll never ask for anything ever again. Please, please, please.
0: Joe Posnanski is a best-selling author and sports reporter, often named Sports Writer of the Year. Michael Schur is a television writer and producer behind The Good Place, Parks and Rec, and more. Their book, Big Fan, Two Friends, 82,490 Miles and the Wild, Wonderful Sports We Love. Joe Posnanski and Michael Schur join us from St. Louis. Thanks both very much for being with us.
1: Thanks, Scott.
2: Our pleasure.
0: Why do you say that the Buffalo Wild Wings restaurant in Dallas is the most American place in all the land?
2: Well, when we started this book, we wanted to cover a lot of different sports, and we knew we had to cover American football because it's the dominant sport in this country. And Joe said, we should go to the most American place in the world, which is the Buffalo Wild Wings. Like, that's how fans watch football. And we went to the closest one, and we sat there for 8 hours and watched football without a break for the entire day.
1: Fans from every team was represented, and you could tell what team they were rooting for because every other person other than us in there was wearing a football jersey.
0: As you note in this book, the defining feature about fandom is we are powerless, aren't we?
2: Yeah, that's part of the appeal for sure. We talked to a professor named Daniel Wan, who teaches at Murray State and has been investigating academically the concept of fandom for a very long time. And he said that one of the key aspects of fandom is that we are risking a little bit of our emotional and psychological health on something over which we have no control, and that it's a little bit of gambling in a way on our happiness. And that's what makes it thrilling. It's also what makes it crushing and disappointing at times. But without that sense of powerlessness, you don't get the same roller coaster.
1: Yeah, and I think the only thing that we slightly disagreed with Professor Wan on was that it was only a little bit of our emotional. So many of us, you know, Scott, you've been a Cubs fan forever. That, I mean, the amount of emotional pain that
0: just
1: you've
0: had to
1: endure.
0: Just since 1908. Go ahead.
1: What it felt like in 2016 when they finally win it, that's at the heart of what we were looking for.
0: Tell us, please, about the World Darts Championship at what's called the Alley Pally in London. I gather it looked a little like Halloween night.
2: Yes. So this is the way this book came about. Was a friend of mine sent me a video from the World Darts Championship. And what I watched was two sort of stone-faced, stocky Brits throw darts at a dartboard from 8 feet away. Behind them, in this enormous arena, thousands of people are losing their minds, like dumping beer on each other's heads and throwing napkins in the air with every toss. And also, I noticed they were all in costume. They were dressed up like Harry Potter or the Jamaican bobsled team or some other crazy costume. And I thought, like, this is an event I've never heard of. I don't know really what's happening, but I suddenly got the urge to investigate them and the concept of fandom. And as I had that idea, I thought, well, I've got to do this with Joe. He's been my friend for 20 years. We are obsessed with sports to the same degree, more or less. Our first big trip was that we went to the World Darts Championship at the Alexandria Palace in London, and it was every bit as insane as it appeared to be on that video.
0: You did see a great darts champion do something amazing, didn't you?
1: We did. We saw Luke Littler, yeah, become the very first. I mean, he was 17, although he looked 58. But he was 17 years old, and he won the World Darts Championship, and it was quite amazing. I mean, everything about the whole experience was truly incredible. And it also was, not coincidentally, by far the most alcohol per capita of any fan sport that we've ever been to, which is quite

0: incredible because, you know, fans can drink a little bit. Basically, at the World Darts Championship, they sell pitchers of beer. And from what I could tell, there was not a single glass in the entire place. So that's the kind of consumption we were talking about. But it was amazing. And then the surroundings were unreal.
1: Yeah. Let me ask you about chess fans. Are they necessarily less, I say this respectfully, crazed?
0: Just a little, just a little bit less crazed. Chess is a quote-unquote spectator sport where the spectators are not allowed anywhere near the actual tournament because the players demand complete silence. So you have to watch it on a television across the street, and there's somebody that has to explain to you what each move represents. But yet, even there, you could sort of feel the connection to what it is that people are rooting for. They're rooting for, of course, their favorite player, but they're also rooting for like a moment. Sometimes there's a move that is so brilliant, it is just like watching, you know, Steph Curry make a 40-foot shot or watching, you know, Shohei Ohtani hit a home run. To them, they get that same emotion out of it, but it is very quiet.
1: Let me ask you both a question we probably wouldn't ask somebody who is a fan of opera or classical music or live drama. Are our lives, your lives, richer for being fans?
2: For sure they are. Are our lives richer? Oh, 100%. I mean, that's one of the things that when we're talking to Professor Wan of Murray State, I at one point said something to him that I've thought about from time to time, which was, would my life be better if instead of being a fan of a specific team in any given sport, I were simply a fan of the sport? And he said, absolutely not. He came down on me like a hammer and said, look, if you had never been in love with anyone, there would have been fewer days when you were sad or felt grief or pain. But there would also be far fewer days where you felt the greatest heights of joy and exhilaration. And the same is true of fandom of anything. These things that we loan our passion to, those things provide for us something that nothing else can provide, which is those moments, those highs, the Cubs winning in 2016, the Red Sox winning in 2004, for Joe, the Cleveland Cavaliers winning in 2016. These moments are irreplaceable and they're non-repeatable. You can't find them anywhere else. And so I've devoted most of my life to sports fandom and fandom of a number of other things. And I can't imagine what my life would be without that fandom.
1: Michael Schur and Joe Posnanski, their book, Big Fan, Two Friends, 82,490 Miles in the Wild, Wonderful Sports We Love. Gentlemen, thanks so much for being with us.
0: Thank you, Scott.
2: Our pleasure. Thank you.
1: It's early June 1944, days before the planned Allied landings in Normandy, and General Dwight D. Eisenhower's got everything in place, or almost everything.
3: Fate of the war hinges on this. All the pieces of the jigsaw are in place. There's only one imponderable that remains. I need a forecast.
4: I'm concerned that what you're asking me is scientifically impossible, sir.
1: That's Brendan Fraser as Eisenhower, Andrew Scott as the meteorologist James Stagg in the new film Pressure. It reminds us that one of the great military achievements in history was won by superior resources, skill, valor, and chance. Something as chancy as the weather or trying to predict it. The film is directed by Anthony Morris and written with David Haig, based on his 2014 play. David Haig, the actor and playwright, joins us from London. Thanks so much for being with us.
5: Thank you for having me.
1: More than 150,000 troops, U.S., British, Canadian, Free French, ships, airplanes, all set to go. But help us understand how difficult weather prediction was before satellites.
5: It was complex, and one of the central dilemmas of the film is the slightly archaic meteorological philosophy adopted by Eisenhower's American team. And this is not being disparaging to American meteorologists, it's just that America is a huge landmass. And so the system used was based on old charts of weather systems and connecting them with the present day. So if an American meteorologist had a chart from 1901 that tied in with June the 5th, 1944, the day of the D-Day landings, mm-hmm. then the forecast would be based on that. But the British and Europeans, because of the fragility of the weather systems in the United Kingdom, were beginning to understand the jet stream, the power of this current from west to east, from the States to the UK, and therefore anticipated appalling storms on the day of D-Day. And that is the central clash between the two meteorological teams. And it's up to Ike to decide which of those predictions he trusts.
1: The film begins by saying it's a true story, which it certainly is. But what kind of creative freedom do you take with dialogue and scenes?
5: Well, dialogue inevitably, but surprisingly little, few liberties with the truth. The scenario, the situation is very, very true to the historical reality that this 72-hour countdown on the south coast of England, with different forecasts coming in every day from all over the country, from weather ships all over the Atlantic, from weather stations on the west coast of Ireland. And these people compressed and pressurized within one building on the south coast of England, while the entire fleet waited to depart. And all of it on the shoulders of this slightly taciturn, slightly blunt, brusque Scottish meteorologist. But crucially, like all good heroes, maybe in movies, if that's his exterior, it certainly disguises his interior as a human being.
1: Your screenplay makes it plain there's no such thing as a guaranteed weather prediction. Certainly there wasn't in 1944. But can we project a little bit what might have happened had the invasion been ordered as planned on June 5?
5: I think there could have been between 80 to 100,000 deaths, drownings. They were using antiquated and archaic landing craft that were flat-bottomed. It was one of the biggest storms for 100 years. I think it would have therefore delayed any invasion of the mainland and elongated the war. I mean, some even believe, you know, could have affected the outcome of the war. I'm not sure I believe that, but it certainly would have elongated it, and therefore not just the deaths that would have been caused on D-Day itself, but on mainland Europe and elsewhere within the conflict, a huge number of deaths. So I think the decision, twofold actually, the trust that Ike so sagaciously put in this Scottish meteorologist, and the courage and integrity of the meteorologist himself, were crucial in saving an enormous number of lives.
1: Is there a message? Boy, I hate to use the word message, but
5: I think there is. I think I know what you're going to ask, and I think there is a message. You know, I always was fascinated when people told me that the Cuban Missile Crisis, if you placed that in 2025 with the speed and impulsiveness of responses that are typical in modern day politics and strategy, it could have been a very different result. And I think the presentation of data and science to a series of strategists in 1944 was so carefully considered, so wisely and sensibly debated, that the right decision was made. Now, it strikes me that when data and science is used, reactions and responses are impulsive and immediate and fast, with potentially, I think, disastrous repercussions.
1: I have to tell you, this, our family has family in Normandy, and we will be there on June 6.
5: Oh, really?
1: The stories of that time never run out, do they?
5: They never run out. It is an extremely moving place to visit now. And I suppose, you know, one debates the validity of any war, but that war had to be, I mean, I don't want to get too sort of gung-ho or patriotic, but that war had to be won. And so the success of this particular thing is crucial to all those families who lost lives during the landings. Or did your family lose lives in D-Day itself?
1: No, my wife's side of the family is French, and
5: uh-huh.
1: her mother spent the first years of her childhood in the basement the cellar of their farmhouse because Nazi staff officers occupied the house in which they lived.
5: Yeah.
1: Every year, it seems to me, there are new memories that come out, and people who have kept stuff pent up talk about it while they still can.
5: Yeah, and stay silent for so long. I mean, it's fascinating, isn't it, that reticence that a lot of veterans feel and then suddenly have to talk about it. It's absolutely fascinating, that.
1: David Haig, who has helped turn his lauded play into a film, Pressure, it's in theaters next week. Thank you so much for being with us.
5: Oh, well, thank you for having me. It was a very interesting conversation. I enjoyed it.

0: This is Weekend Edition from NPR News. I'm Scott Simon.
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0: From NPR News in Washington, D.C., this is Weekend Edition. I'm Scott Simon. This hour, Cuba reacts to rising tensions with the U.S. Then 17-term Representative Jim Clyburn confronts redistricting in his state. In sports, NBA playoffs tighten up. Stock car racing loses a champion. The Neil deGrasse Tyson's new book of practical advice on how to greet aliens if and when they arrive.
1: Don't grab the thing that might be extended forward of the alien body, because you don't know what part of the alien anatomy that is. To grab it and shake it, it could have consequences beyond your expectations.
0: So keep your hands to yourself and ask them, want to meet Nina Totenberg? First, we have our newscast. It's Saturday, May 23rd, 2026.
2: Live from NPR News in Washington, I'm Windsor Johnston. The death toll from an Ebola outbreak in the Democratic Republic of Congo continues to rise. Health officials say there are 177 suspected deaths from the virus and nearly 750 suspected cases. Emmett Livingstone reports health workers there are struggling to respond.
3: Late on Friday, locals in the gold mining town of Mongwalu in Eastern Democratic Republic of Congo burnt down a tent in an Ebola treatment center. This follows another attack on a health center in a nearby area this week. The violence underscores the difficulties health responders are facing in Congo trying to control the spread of Ebola. The epicenter of the outbreak is in a poor, hard-to-reach area where armed groups as well as national armies are active. NGOs as well as the UN are flying tons of medical supplies to Eastern Congo in a bid to contain the virus. But across a region larger than the state of Florida, new cases keep cropping up. For NPR News, I'm Emmett Livingstone in Kinshasa.
2: Secretary of State Marco Rubio has arrived in India for talks. He'll take part in a meeting of the Quad on Tuesday. That's a grouping of the U.S., Australia, Japan, and India, which focuses on security alignment in the Indo-Pacific. NPR's Dia Hadid reports Rubio met with Indian Prime Minister Narendra Modi shortly after landing today.
4: This visit comes after a sharp deterioration in U.S.-India relations under the second Trump administration. President Trump slapped 50% tariffs on India, among the world's highest. And most recently, it took another downturn after the president shared a post on social media that described India as a hellhole country. Rubio landed in the eastern city of Kolkata, where he participated in a mass at the international headquarters for Mother Teresa's Missionaries of Charity. It's unclear why Rubio chose to make his first event in a place that's often seen as shorthand for India's endemic poverty and not a place that represents a more forward-looking vision of India, like a technology park. Dia Hadid, NPR News, New Delhi.
2: A federal judge in Tennessee has cleared Kilmer Abrego-Garcia of all charges. He argued the Trump administration retaliated against him after his wrongful deportation to El Salvador. Mariana Bacallao from member station WPLN reports.
5: Prosecutors charged Abrego-Garcia with human smuggling based on a 2.5-year-old traffic stop in Tennessee. In his ruling, Judge Waverly Crenshaw found issue with the delay in prosecution. Abrego-Garcia's federal investigation began only after the Supreme Court ordered he be returned to the U.S. He also pointed to a senior prosecutor who resigned from the DOJ after his recommendation not to charge Abrego-Garcia went unheeded. For NPR News, I'm Mariana Bacallao in Nashville.
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6: Buenos dias, familia. I'm Josiah Luis Alderete, and it's time for Bay Poets. Today, I wanted to read you all a poem by San Francisco's first Latino poet laureate. I am speaking, of course, about El Gato himself, El Mero Maestro Alejandro Murguia. Here's Alejandro's poem, Mission Vision. I'm from the mission, and I'm on a mission, like you're on a mission, and we are on a mission. And the mission is to be in the mission. ¿Me entiendes, Méndez? La misión, la mission, the mission. Wherever I stand here, there, everywhere, I'm in the mission. And the mission is in me, like the mission is in you, because the mission is to be in the mission. Spectators, operators, speculators, all roaming the mission. but there's some people missing from La Misión, que no? Watch your watch when you're in the mission. Check the Descarga beat on Mission Street because the beat is on the mission. So the mission now has to be to free the mission. Yes, hear me straight, everyone. That's the vision. And what a vision. Free the mission? That's the mission. Free the mission. Ho! That was a poem by the mission's own Alejandro Murgia called Mission Vision. This poem can be found in Alejandro's book, Stray Poems, which was published by City Lights Books. Alejandro Murgia served as this city's poet laureate from 2013 to 2017. To hear other works by local Bay Area poets, go to our website, kalw.org.

0: This is Weekend Edition from NPR News. I'm Scott Simon. Thank you for being with us. We begin this hour with increasing U.S. pressure on Cuba. The Department of Justice has announced criminal charges against former Cuban President Raul Castro, with the U.S. aircraft carrier moving through the Caribbean. Cuban Ambassador to the United States Leonidas Torres Rivera tells NPR that Cuba does not want a war with the United States.
1: Cuba is a country of peace. Cuba is not a threat to the U.S. Cuba wants only to have a future that is decided by the Cubans without interference.
0: NPR international correspondent Eder Peralta is following developments. Eder, thanks so much for being with us.
2: Hey, good morning, Scott.
0: Please begin by reminding us with some of the details about what's happened so far this week.
2: Yeah, I mean, the U.S. seems to be pulling out all the stops to bring the Cuban government to the table. They're showing their military muscle with the arrival of the aircraft carrier Nimitz to the Caribbean this week. Secretary of State Marco Rubio also introduced measures targeting U.S. resident family members of senior Cuban officials. In one prominent case, he revoked the green card of the sister of a senior military official who oversees GAESA, and that's a Cuban military-owned conglomerate. And he said that the days of families of regime leaders leading lavish lives with, quote, stolen blood money are over. Of course, the biggie was that the U.S. brought criminal charges against Raul Castro, the former president of Cuba, and the man who is still arguably the most powerful man in the country. The U.S. Has accused him of murder and conspiracy. Prosecutors allege that in 1996, when Raul Castro was defense minister, he ordered the downing of two civilian aircraft flown by the Miami-based Cuban-American group Brothers to the Rescue. Three U.S. citizens and a U.S. permanent resident were killed.
0: When we said at the top, Cuban ambassador tells NPR, that means she told you that Cuba doesn't want interference. What else did she have to say?
2: Ambassador Leonidas Torres Rivera started by pointing out that these planes were not merely humanitarian. She said, and this is true, that they had been violating Cuban airspace for years.
1: Will the U.S. will allow a single airplane flying Washington City, for example? The U.S. government knew what was going to happen and did nothing to prevent that. Army General Raul Castro is a leader of the Cuban Revolution. Widely respected, admired, is the living history of the Cuban Revolution and is someone that is sacred for Cubans. We will defend Raul as we will defend sovereignty and independence till the end.
0: Words like living history and sacred for all Cubans doesn't sound very negotiable.
2: Yeah, I think that's right. And I think when the ambassador says we will defend Raul Castro until the end, we have to think about Venezuela. I remember the United States indicted former President Nicolas Maduro before they sent U.S. troops to swoop in and depose him by bringing him to a jail in New York. And the Cuban government has said over and over that all of these actions by the United States are not about democracy in Cuba, that they're not about seeking justice. They've said these actions are about justifying a military intervention. So I asked the ambassador, what is Havana willing to put on the table to keep something like that from happening? You're ready to negotiate on everything, including what the U.S. has been asking for decades, multi-party system, more recently a change in presidency.
1: We are ready to sit and engage with the U.S. to talk about bilateral issues. There are red lines regarding our independence, our sovereignty, our right to self-determination, a legal order, our political system that won't be never on the table. As we don't ask the U.S. to put on the table your political system, your legal system, because that's up to the American people.
2: And, you know, that message was reinforced in Havana on Friday. The Cuban government gathered thousands of supporters near the U.S. embassy. Cuban President Miguel Díaz-Canel was there, and they chanted, Viva Raul and Patria o Muerte, which translates to homeland or death.
0: And Pierre Zeta Peralta, thanks so much.
2: Thank you, Scott.
0: Yields on Treasury bonds rose sharply this week. The 30-year note climbed over 5%, the highest level in 19 years. Now, for the government, that means the money it borrows to finance its deficit spending is getting more expensive. For consumers, it could mean higher mortgage rates. And this is not just happening in the U.S. This week, yields for government bonds in Japan reached their highest level ever. In the U.K., they reached a 28-year high. Greg Ipp is chief economics commentator at the Wall Street Journal and joins us now. Mr. Ipp, thanks so much for being with us.
3: Thanks for having me, Scott.
0: What's driving the rise of yields in bond markets?
3: I think there's basically three things that are common to all the countries that are seeing this big rise in long-term interest rates. The first is inflation. We never really completely defeated it after COVID, and now we just got a new dose of it with the rise in energy prices as a result of the war against Iran and the closure of the Strait of Hormuz. The second is government deficits. They're big and getting bigger. Before 2020, we had big deficits, but they're even larger than that now. Certainly in the United States, which are the largest we've ever seen outside of wars, recessions, or emergencies, but also in Japan and the UK and other places. More borrowing by governments and higher inflation are two things that the people who lend money in the bond market really don't like to see. The third thing I think is the trickiest, and that's the whole political culture around the world has tilted towards populism. Populism of the left, populism of the right. And essentially what you see as a result is a complete lack of any will to take the very hard political decisions necessary to bring deficits down. And I think investors are slowly coming to the realization that the things that are bothering them now are going to be around for a very long time.
0: What's the effect likely to be for the average American consumer?
3: When we look forward, we see a world with higher inflation. That means the Federal Reserve, which controls short-term interest rates, but not long-term interest rates, they'll have a lot of difficulty justifying lowering their rates anymore. That alone gives bond investors a reason why they should be pushing yields up higher. And as they do, that will, with time, result in possibly even higher mortgage rates. And I also think it's harder for the economy and the stock market to continue performing so well when borrowing costs are high. And finally, I think for everybody out there who's a taxpayer, they kind of have to worry about the fact that our governments that have borrowed so freely for so long, the bill is coming due. The debt of this country is now equal to over 100% of GDP. That is virtually without precedent in the post-war era. And as you raise interest on that debt, that money's got to come from somewhere. It starts to squeeze out money that we want for social programs or defense, and it puts pressure on Congress to eventually raise taxes.
0: What about the effect on retirement savings, people who have money in 401ks or IRAs?
3: Well, it's kind of ambiguous. On the one hand, you like, hey, it's great. I can get more money on my annuities. I can get more money on my bonds. Perhaps if the Fed raises interest rates, I'll get more money on my money market mutual fund. But let's not forget why those rates are going up. One of the reasons is inflation. And so that rise in your income from your bond portfolio, it's partly illusory because it's really just compensating you for the fact that you're paying more for food, more for gasoline, more for cars, more for houses, and so on.
0: You've written that deficits and inflation tend to be treated separately, but they may feed each other. Can you tell us more about that?
3: Sure. Well, so for example, we're getting this inflationary spike from oil, right? So what are governments doing about it? Well, they're not actually tightening their belts. In Japan, they've proposed borrowing more money to help protect households from that rise in energy costs. President Trump has talked about suspending the federal gasoline tax. So you have a tendency where these inflationary effects are actually encouraging some governments to talk about borrowing even more. And as governments borrow more, I think bond investors worry that they will be less tolerant of central banks raising interest rates as much as they have to get control of the inflation problem. For example, if the Fed does raise interest rates to deal with inflation, that ricochets right back into the federal budget in the form of higher interest on the debt. And so you worry about a situation where leaders, as President Trump himself has said, will pressure the Fed to keep interest rates lower to protect the budget. And in that situation, if the Fed is not allowed to raise interest rates as much as it needs to, then inflation in the future could be even higher.
0: Is there any path you can see to returning to what I'll call an era of low and stable inflation?
3: I think the number one thing to ensure that we return to low and stable inflation and therefore moderate interest rates is the central bank doing its job, which is doing whatever it takes to ensure that in the future inflation will return to its 2% target. And I have a bit of good news here, Scott, which is that when we look at the way the markets price inflation out there in the future, they actually do think that after 2 or 3 years, the Fed will succeed in bringing inflation back to 2%. But, you know, that vote of confidence only means so much. It means that the people who run the Fed, in particular Kevin Warsh, who has just assumed the Federal Reserve's chairmanship, need to do what it takes to deliver that low inflation. That might mean doing unpopular things like raising interest rates in the short term, because although it sounds contradictory, that may be what is necessary to get interest rates lower in the very long term.
0: Greg Ipp is chief economics commentator at the Wall Street Journal. Thanks so much.
3: Thanks for having me.

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5: I'm Windsor Johnston with these headlines. About 40,000 people have been placed under evacuation orders in Southern California because officials say a storage tank began leaking flammable materials at an aerospace plastics facility in Garden Grove. The White House says the number of National Guard troops in Washington, D.C. is set to double to 5,000 this summer, ahead of celebrations for America's 250th birthday. Officials say it's part of a, quote, summer surge and various law enforcement efforts in the city. SpaceX has launched its biggest and most powerful Starship yet. Elon Musk says the rocket is designed to eventually carry people to Mars. The launch came just 2 days after Musk announced plans to take the company public. I'm Windsor Johnston, NPR News in Washington.
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0: This is Weekend Edition from NPR News. I'm Scott Simon. South Carolina is the latest southern state that may redraw its congressional maps. This comes after the U.S. Supreme Court weakened a key section of the Voting Rights Act there that protected majority black districts. The new district lines could squeeze out an institution in South Carolina and national politics, the 17-term Congressman Jim Clyburn. NPR's Sam Greenglass reports.
7: On a sweltering day, I found Jim Clyburn outside the Capitol wearing his trademark quarter-zip sweater under a suit jacket. Clyburn had just finished a press conference with the Congressional Black Caucus. He's been a member for more than 30 years. More than a dozen CBC members could see their seats eliminated because of redistricting. None more prominent than Clyburn, but he says he's not going without a fight.
8: I don't care where the lines are drawn. I'm going to run. I'm going to run on my record and America's promise.
7: If any Democrat could hold this proposed new district, it would be Clyburn, says College of Charleston political science professor Claire Wofford.
9: It's hard to overstate the significance of Jim Clyburn in the state.
7: Wofford says Clyburn has directed loads of federal dollars to South Carolina. His endorsement resurrected Joe Biden's presidential campaign in 2020. And for years, he served as the number three Democrat in Congress.
9: And before Barack Obama came along, he was the highest ranking African American ever in the United States history in the legislative or executive branch.
7: Over the years, Clyburn has been accused of using that influence with Republicans to keep his seat safe. Even now, some in the GOP fear splitting up his majority black seat could result in multiple competitive districts. Wofford says the state's evolving demographics make that less likely.
9: On paper, I really don't see the Democrats holding on to that seat.
7: Republicans have also been hesitant to target Clyburn for another reason. They respect him.
9: And I think they still do. I mean, I don't think what we're seeing is driven by any, you know, resentment towards Jim Clyburn. I mean, he really put South Carolina on the national map. I think what we're seeing in South Carolina, like we're seeing across the country, is the Trump effect.
7: So at the state capitol, Republican lawmakers are angling to approve a new map that could give their party all 7 congressional seats. During public testimony, GOP activist Chad Caden said it's just politics.
3: Here in South Carolina, we have a supermajority as Republicans. And sometimes when you win the game, you get to spike the football.
7: For Maya Shells, redistricting is personal. She told senators she's lived in Clyburn's district her whole life.
10: District lines aren't just borders on a map, but they really represent our voice and our ability to advocate for the needs of our community.
7: For 34 years, the 6th District has chosen Clyburn to be that voice, even as his contemporaries retire. So I asked about the possibility his career ends from redistricting.
8: You know, my hero in politics is a guy named Robert Smalls.
7: Smalls was among the first 8 Black South Carolinians in Congress. They left as Reconstruction ended, and Jim Crow restrictions and racial violence reversed gains in representation. It was nearly 100 years before Clyburn became the 9th Black South Carolinian to serve. He says Smalls was ousted in part by gerrymandering.
8: His political life came to an end pretty much the same way. I'll be in pretty good company if that were to happen.
7: Debate on the map is expected to continue this weekend. Next week is Clyburn's famous annual fish fry. Like Clyburn, the event has become a fixture of South Carolina politics. And for now, it is set to go on. Sam Greenglass, NPR News.
0: And now it's time for sports. Remembering a NASCAR icon. NBA playoffs, Knicks roll on in the East, and the Thunder take the lead in the West. The Big Ten Network's Michelle Steele joins us. Michelle, thanks for being with us.
11: Sure. Good morning, Scott.
0: We begin with a very sad story. Kyle Busch died Thursday, 2-time NASCAR Cup Series champion, the all-time record holder for the most combined race wins. He was just 41. Busch family and NASCAR said he'd been hospitalized with a severe unspecified illness. How are you going to remember Kyle Busch?
11: I'm going to remember him, Scott, as someone who was the most complete racing talent of his generation. ESPN had a beautiful piece out this week that said if you had 5 laps to go and a checkered flag to win, Kyle Busch is who you'd want behind the wheel. Lots of achievements, of course, on the field, so to speak. 234 combined wins in NASCAR. That record will probably never be touched. And just last week, he was in the victory lane at Dover. He was on the radio the next day, and he talked about mentoring young drivers and being more of an arm around the shoulder type. Just 41 years old, very respected, very well-liked, and still in his prime. Gone far too soon.
0: NBA Conference Finals. Oklahoma City Thunder took a 2-game-to-1 lead with last night's win over the San Antonio Spurs. Has the series been what it was hyped up to be?
11: For I would say so. This is such a fun series between a very young team that's very good with the Thunder and a really fun story in San Antonio. They've got that 7'4" Frenchman, Victor Wembanyama. Looks like a dynasty in the make. People say he's 7'5", Scott, I should say.
0: Yeah.
11: But OKC was in control, dominant for them. But San Antonio not going quietly. There was a little bit of a shoving match in the third quarter, and that tells you something. Both teams believe they can win this series. We'll see if that shoving match was a preview of games 4 and 5.
0: In the East, New York Knicks hold a 2-game lead over the Cleveland Cavaliers. Game 3 is tonight in Cleveland. Cleveland rocks! Cleveland rocks! And they better rock tonight, right? It's hard to come back from a 3-0 deficit.
11: So Cleveland gets a song, but no song for Oklahoma? I'm surprised.
0: Oklahoma, where the wind comes right. All right, go ahead, yeah.
11: That's the Scott Simon we all know and love. Yes, it is make or break for Cleveland. I would lean towards break. If they don't win tonight, the Knicks have looked just so good.
0: Yeah, they have.
11: Since the first round, they're playing with swagger. Their defense is suffocating. They're making Cleveland look lost. This is the best Knicks team I've seen, I think, since the 90s. You know, home court really doesn't guarantee anything in the postseason, especially against this Knicks team. And if the Cavs can't protect their own building, I think New York just walks into the finals.
0: Got to ask you about PCA, okay? Last Sunday, Pete Crow Armstrong, the sensational center fielder for the Chicago Cubs, was fined for swearing at a fan who had not been nice to him. Now, he apologized, but I mean, Michelle, where is the line between playful banter between fans and players and outright insult? By the way, you know about the T-shirt being sold at Wrigley?
11: Only at Wrigley, Scott. Only at Wrigley.
0: PCA says SMFDB, which gives you some idea of what he said.
11: It's a family show, so we won't get into it. But but listen, as far as what the fans said, there is certainly a line, and every single stadium has a code of conduct, not just baseball, but every sport. And there is a line, right? You'll get escorted out by security if you cross it. What she said, far short of that line. She wasn't very nice to him, just like you characterized it. But we live in a different world now. Between social media and sports gambling, players are heckled or harassed kind of around the clock.
0: Yep.
11: You know, they don't just boo you at the ballpark. They find your Instagram at midnight. Now, that doesn't excuse what PCA did. He was actually fined by the league for what he said. But I think the breaking point, the banter, it's gotten a lot thinner for these players. A former White Sox player told me this week when opposing fans used to heckle him, he would say, "You're in the stands, I'm on the field. See ya."
0: Michelle Steele, thanks so much.
11: See you next time.
0: If you work in an office, you've likely had to watch a video like this one.
12: I clicked on one of them and downloaded a Word file, only to find it was corrupted. Little did I know, I had just infected my computer with a keylogger.
0: Ugh. Mandatory workplace trainings like this one from the company Wiser often feature short videos with actors working through some hacking attempt or a management dilemma. Lately, in many of these videos, human actors have been replaced by artificial intelligence like this one from the company Reality Suites.
13: Every attack you catch and report makes the entire company safer.
0: And that moved us to wonder about the actors who typically do this sort of work and how they're surviving with the rise of AI. We're joined now by Paul Clayton, who's performed in more than 1,000 such corporate acting roles. He's written a book about it. Mr. Clayton, thanks so much for being with us.
14: Very nice to join you, Scott.
0: You have had, as I understand it, a long career in film, television, on stage, the sitcom Peep Show, Law & Order UK, one of my favorite series, by the way, and the Royal Shakespeare Company. How important has corporate acting been?
14: I think corporate acting is incredibly important. One of the things that everyone knows about actors is that we're not going to work all the time, and that for many of us, it's going to involve working in bars or waiters, waiting tables, or doing other things. And the corporate market has provided opportunities for actors to do other things, but while using their skill set.
0: But I'm going to guess they're not what you dream about. As a young actor, but are they satisfying in their own way?
14: They're satisfying, I suppose, in the fact that they actually help you pay the bills, so you're not going to be turned out on the street. And some of them incredibly turn out to be quite challenging. There are some people devising these videos that can come up with really good scenarios that are interesting for you to play as an actor. And I think that's the strength of using actors to train, because as well as these videos, of course, actors go into rooms in companies and do interactive training. And I think that's where the skills of a human are always going to tip the balance in favor of the human being over AI.
0: May I ask if you've ever had to play a particularly embarrassing role?
14: I've had to play quite a lot of patients in hospitals with various conditions, some rather serious and some possibly more amusing.
0: May I ask, have you ever had to, I don't know, dress up as a banana or something?
14: I haven't dressed as a banana. I have employed some actors who played a part of a salad for a company. So lettuce, tomatoes, cucumber. But I think I've escaped pretty well from the embarrassment factor.
0: Are you getting fewer roles because of artificial intelligence?
14: I think AI is filling in for some opportunities that would be employed by actors. But I think it's not just actors. In every sector, I think we have to work with AI and not pretend it's not going to happen. So AI can do some things very effectively. And if you want to limit your videos to being purely instructional, informational, then AI is going to create things. If you want them to be characterful and with any level of real human interactivity, you're going to come back to actors.
0: Should the unions get involved, actors' unions?
14: The actors' unions do, I think, get involved in the fact that for a long time they pretended it didn't happen because it was just another job that actors sort of did on the side. But the unions have got involved. I think they offer a certain level of protection to actors. It's much, much harder for them to do that than it is to do it, you know, in the movie world or in the TV and theatre worlds. And unfortunately, it's a grey area.
0: Yeah. Are you worried, Mr. Clayton? I mean, it seems every few days I read something about how AI is just getting more realistic. And if it's an instructional video, you know, and it's, what can I tell you? It's not Tom Hanks or Ralph Fiennes.
14: No, it's not. I don't think we're ever going to find Tom Hanks or Ralph Fiennes doing instructional videos because they've both been very lucky to have brilliant careers. But I think lots of working actors are wary of the fact that if your voice is available online, mine is available online in audio dramas and in existing advertisements that have been made, your voice can be taken and processed and turned into something that you have no control over.
0: You have a magnificent voice, and I personally would believe anything you told me.
14: Well, you're very, very kind. I do have a magnificent voice, if you say so, Scott, but it's a well-used voice, and I suppose that's what makes me think, where is it being used?
0: Paul Clayton is an actor, author and director. His book is called So You Want to Be a Corporate Actor. Thank you so much. So good to talk to you and not AI.
14: Well, hopefully you notice the difference, Scott.
0: You're listening to Weekend Edition from NPR News. Of course, it's spring, typically peak home buying season, but few Americans are actually buying homes at the moment. Sales have stalled for the last 3 years. And a new report says that's partly due to an unbalanced housing market that is especially difficult to afford for middle-class families. NPR's personal finance reporter Stephen Bisaha joins us. Stephen, thanks so much for being with us.
15: Yeah, thanks for having me.
0: So this is more complicated than homes just getting more expensive, isn't it?
15: Yeah. So for a long time, home prices, they have risen faster than people's income. But, you know, if that was the only problem, a home buyer could just shop for a cheaper home. A smaller kitchen, fewer bedrooms, not ideal, but manageable. The problem is that there are just not enough of those cheaper homes. So this comes from a new report this past week from Realtor.com and the National Association of Realtors that points out this housing mismatch. Now, middle income means different things to different people, but let's imagine your family makes about $75,000 a year. Before the pandemic, you could afford about half of all the homes up for sale. Middle class, half the market. But if you went Zillow surfing this past March, you'd only be able to afford less than a quarter of homes for sale. This is actually a bit of an improvement from a couple years ago, but still worse than it was before the pandemic.
0: Why are there so few homes that middle-class families can afford?
15: We can divide this into new homes and existing homes. New homes are just way more expensive to build. Like, just take the cost of land. Since the pandemic, land costs have gone up 75%. So developers haven't even started building the home yet, and they're already spending way more than before. Then there's material costs and labor costs. Those have all gone up, too.
0: What about existing, sometimes much older homes?
15: Yeah, well, during the pandemic, a lot of people renovated their homes, so they've gone up a lot in price. And the real big challenge comes down to mortgage rates. Like, take my twin sister. She's got a small townhouse and would love a bigger home to better fit her growing family. She refinanced her mortgage in the early days of the pandemic and got a really low interest rate. But if she wanted to move, she'd have to get a new mortgage, and that's likely more than double what she currently has. The average 30-year mortgage today is about 6.5%.
0: Stephen, weren't mortgage rates dropping earlier this year?
15: Yes, but then the war with Iran rattled markets, and that sent up the cost of borrowing money. So my sister is like a lot of American homeowners, sitting on a home they thought would be their starter home, wanting a bigger one, but not willing to give up their lower mortgage rates.
0: Are lawmakers in Washington trying to do something that would make homes more affordable?
15: Just this past week, the U.S. House overwhelmingly voted in favor of a bill to drive down the cost of homes by encouraging construction. It has a lot of different solutions packed inside, but most of them come down to clearing up bits of red tape for builders. Like, imagine if you had a company that made modular homes. You make the pieces, they get assembled later. Let's call it Scott Simon's Houses R Us.
0: I'm not sure that guarantees its success, but go ahead, please.
15: Well, modular homes, they are generally cheaper to build, so they help make housing more affordable. This bill would work toward allowing modular houses to follow one code instead of thousands of local ones. So you could get your home to market faster and cheaper. Or let's say you want to build a home between two existing properties that already went through an environmental review. You wouldn't need to go through that process again. It also bans corporate investors from buying up more than 350 homes, ideally giving families less competition for houses. This is an amended version of a bill the Senate passed a couple months ago and now heads back to them to approve or make more changes.
0: NPR's personal finance reporter, Stephen Bisaha. Stephen, thanks so much for being with us.
15: Thank you, Scott.
0: This is NPR News.
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5: I'm Windsor Johnston with these headlines. The search continues for missing workers after an explosion at a coal mine in northern China. Officials say at least 90 people were killed in the blast on Friday night. The cause is under investigation. A magnitude 6.0 earthquake struck Hawaii's Big Island. The U.S. Geological Survey says the quake was felt across parts of the region, but officials say there are no immediate reports of major damage or injuries. Across the country, Americans are marking Memorial Day weekend by honoring the nation's war dead. Ceremonies, parades, and moments of remembrance are being held at cemeteries, memorials, and military sites nationwide. I'm Windsor Johnston, NPR News in Washington.

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1: This is Weekend Edition from NPR News. I'm Scott Simon. Neil deGrasse Tyson begins his latest book with an arresting first sentence.
2: Ever since childhood,

0: about on this topic.
1: You offer some bracingly practical advice. For example, if approached by an alien, don't shake hands. Why?
0: Well, no, it's just don't grab the thing that might be extended forward of the alien body. Because you don't know what part of the alien anatomy that is. To grab it and shake it, it could have consequences beyond your expectations. Not only that, shaking hands is not even a custom that's worldwide. Right? In China, they don't shake hands when unless they're meeting someone from the West. So to presume that an alien from another planet has a similar custom as you is just hubristic.
1: I mean, you write, I'm going to quote you, the level of ego and emotional centricity in the human species knows no bounds.
0: Knows no bounds, that is for sure. I mean, and it manifests in ways you might not even think. I mean, even on the level of how we've imagined aliens in our greatest tapestry of imagination, Hollywood, only occasionally is the alien form highly inventive. Most of the time, it's humanoid. It's got a head, two eyes, nose, mouth, ears, neck, shoulders, arms, legs, torso. That is ego, because we're presuming that we're some kind of model form for what aliens might look like from another planet, another star system, another galaxy, when it would have no DNA in common with us at all, and more likely than even that, it would have no DNA.
1: So if they showed up and say, take me to your leader, I'm going to guess that a large group of people on this planet would say, you mean Neil deGrasse Tyson?
0: No, I'd be delighted to be among the first to greet the aliens.
1: What would you tell them about us? You know, what's your elevator pitch?
0: I would have ready in my pocket, and I go over this in the book, there's a chapter called Alien Science and Technology. If you want them to respect you, to believe that you are worthy living species in this universe, start showing them some science and math, each of which are the languages of the universe. And there's certain simple math representations you can construct, like the Pythagorean theorem. You can do that geometrically. Prime numbers. You can show them the periodic table of elements. They won't know the symbols you're using, but the organization of that table, that's universal. But if they came asking for a leader, no, I would not take it to the White House. I don't think that would be productive. They'll probably want to know where Taylor Swift is, or Oprah, or someone who they've seen radio signals of before they arrive, because our radio signals emanate, they leak from Earth. And an alien that's good at decoding will see all manner of pop culture figures and presume that's who we worship.
1: So I have this question. Why would other civilizations have to send anyone to Earth if they were curious about us? Because couldn't they just find out whatever they want by listening to us, watching us, and maybe sending something the size of a golf ball down here?
0: Yeah, that's an excellent question. There's the limit of that question, which is, why should we believe that aliens think we are so interesting and fascinating that they'd want to anally probe us? Okay? I mean,
1: what? Well, I was trying to avoid positing that one, but okay. You're Dr. Tyson. You can do it.
0: That's a limit of that exercise when you ask, how interesting do we think we are to aliens? I'm head of the Hayden Planetarium in New York City. The American Museum of Natural History is our parent organization. So I have many colleagues who are in zoological fields. They study insects or birds or mammals or aquatic mammals. So our species has shown deep curiosity with other members of our species. So I guess it's not an impossible thought that they would see us as a more interesting species than others. However, we don't have the biggest brains in the world. If they judge that brains are important, they check the whales first. We can't fly. Flying is important. They look at the condor. We can't regenerate limbs. That's a pretty useful task to have biologically. They'd be studying the newts or the crustaceans. So to put us at the top of some list that would be the object of affection and curiosity of aliens is once again our ego speaking for ourselves.
1: Would visiting aliens actually be able to communicate with us any more than we can really communicate with, let's say, a hedgehog?
0: You're asking more excellent questions, because let's not even say hedgehogs. Let's say other primates. We're a primate. Other primates, very close to us

0: dramatically. Has anyone ever, maybe other than Jane Goodall, had a meaningful conversation with a chimp or a gorilla? Maybe some rudimentary, I'm hungry, or that's an apple or a banana, but you're not teaching them long division. And they're nearly identical DNA to us. Call it 98% identical. So that 2% represents everything we value in our intellect relative to that species. The fact that we say, let's look for other intelligent life in the universe, comes with the big assumption that we would be viewed as intelligent by other alien species.
1: I guess we'd be lucky if they thought we were at least cute.
0: I have to agree with you, because then they might protect us and not harm us. And I comment in the last pages of the book that if they come here and they want to make us their pets, that could be our best option. Think about how we treat our pets. In the United States alone, we spend $150 billion on our dogs and cats. And the federal government spends 7% of that on tending to feeding and housing the homeless. So our priorities are clear. We treat our pets better than we treat other humans. Humans in need, that is, of course. So an alien who wants to make us their pet, if they treat us the way we treat our pets, that's a good deal. I would take it if I were you.
2: Yeah.
0: Because most other scenarios we've imagined don't bode well for the side of that equation that has the lesser technology. And in that instance, that would be us.
1: Neil deGrasse Tyson, his new book, Take Me to Your Leader, Perspectives on Your First, I just noticed, first as opposed to only alien encounter. Thank you for spending time with our earthly concerns.
0: Thank you for seeing me as your conduit to the cosmos.
3: In the mood for music that might make you feel like you're in outer space, we've got something in mind.
1: That's the song Crash Test Delayed. It's from Location Lost, the seventh studio album from the band Failure. And don't let the name distract you. Many alt-rock bands cite Failure as an important influence, and the group is beloved by rock critics. Ken Andrews and Greg Edwards of Failure join us now from the road in Toronto. Thank you both very much for being with us.
4: Thanks for having us.
5: Yeah.
1: Ken, let me ask about the name. Kind of an inside joke, self-deprecating humor?
5: It came from forming in 1990 in Los Angeles when the hair metal bands were reigning supreme, and we were looking for a bass player, and all the ads that were being published looking for band members had things like must have pro gear, pro attitude, and pro hair.
1: Yeah.
5: And we just thought it would be funny for those bands to read an ad that said band Failure looking for bassist. I actually thought that if we ever got signed by a record label, they would ask us to change the name, but they ended up loving the name, so it just stuck.
4: Yeah, and I was pouring through these ads looking for a band, and it was grim because every band was a hair metal band at that point in Los Angeles. It was really just one shining oasis, their ad that said they were looking for a bass player with some parallels with early Cure, Bauhaus, and Joy Division.

0: And Greg, you've said that a lot of this new album, Location Lost, has, I believe your phrase is, no precedence in your band's earlier material. How so?
1: Well, I think there's just moments that sonically or texturally are different than things we've done before. The majority of the previous records have been built around a cohesive theme or idea that Ken and I discussed as we were coming up upon writing the record and then throughout writing the record. And on this record, that specifically did not happen because, frankly, communication between me and Ken was not great.
0: What do you mean?
1: Ken was going through some medical issues with his back, and we were just sort of had been out of touch since the last record and the last touring cycle, which is kind of common. I mean, we're very close in a way, but also when we're not working, you know, we can go many, many months without ever communicating. For some reason on this record, that cohesion of theme was not there. So in a way, I think that's one of the things that's different about this record and maybe even one of the strengths of the record.
0: And Ken, I do want to get to what you've been through medically, but let me ask about the lyrics and sonic themes that evoke a feeling of being in outer space. For instance, let's listen to the song Solid State.

0: What's coming through in this song?
1: So that song, Solid State, it was really influenced by kind of quantum entanglement, specifically this quote from Einstein he called spooky action at a distance. Just theoretically, the idea of it is so poetically rich to the strangeness of human experience that it found its way into quite a few songs on the record.
2: Maybe if there was a difference between the lyrics on this record and previous records, maybe we were speaking a bit more about inner space rather than outer space.
0: Ken Andrews, can I get you to talk about your serious back injury? Because I gather you've said that the whole ordeal changed your brain chemistry.
2: Yeah, I mean, I'd had a few other surgeries in my life that were kind of a normal recovery. This one really knocked me down. When I first woke up, I was basically in a state of hallucination and my heart rate was skyrocketing and they couldn't get it down. I guess some people, when they have their back opened up and exposed after the surgery, they have like sort of mental and emotional issues. So yeah, it was kind of tough, and it found its way into a few lyrics on the new album.

0: You feature Hayley Williams of Paramore on the song The Rising Skyline. Now you're untethered. How did this collaboration come about?
1: Hayley's been a fan for a long time, since she was a teenager. So we've had contact with her on and off through the years. I ended up mixing one of the recent Paramore albums, and our friendship just kind of grew out of that.
2: The emotions that are in her voice, they really seem to be there, and they're subtle and authentic, and every time I hear it, I hear more, just more of a fragility.
0: Failure was active for most of the 90s. You broke up and you all took some time off. You reunited in 2013 and you've been marvelously prolific since then. Mm. And you've been getting new fans too, right?
1: Yeah, our audience has kind of morphed from people our age who followed us in the 90s to people that are more Hayley's age, actually. And I think part of that is actually because of her sort of championing the band in the press and, you know, late night TV, and but also just the way music discovery happens now. There's no reason for an older band that's been around for a while to not be discovered by a younger audience. It's more about the music and if it moves them or not.
0: Ken Andrews and Greg Edwards of Failure, their new album, Location Lost, out now. Thank you both so much for being with us.
1: Thanks for having us.
2: Thank you.

0: This is Weekend Edition from NPR News. I'm Simon.
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3: If you haven't been to one of KALW's live, in-person events lately, here's a moment you missed from the artist reception for Emundo Valdez.
4: Frida Kahlo, she lived five blocks away at 76 Montgomery. She was the queen of Montgomery. And perhaps I think this is a very personal point of view. 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
5: 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I mean, I wish one day I will have that legacy, obviously. 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
7: When Americans think of the Kardashian-Jenner family, what words do you think come to mind?
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9: And I'm Rachel Martin. Later on Wildcard, Rita Wilson on her pivot from acting to music.
10: I would keep getting offered the same kinds of roles, which, you know, they were always a version of somebody nurturing, you know? And I love that, and it's great, but I've exhausted doing that.
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11: BBC News with Eileen McHugh. Reports from the Democratic Republic of the Congo say an Ebola treatment centre has been destroyed in a suspected arson attack in Mungwalu in Ituri province. Officials say no one was injured. Here's Thomas Nadi.
12: This is the second attack on an Ebola treatment center, signaling a growing distrust of health workers, some of whom continue to face threats. On Thursday, local community members burned down two tents belonging to Alima, an international humanitarian NGO, as family members and friends attempted to claim the body of an Ebola patient for proper burial in Ruampara in the Ituri province, where the virus has spread to seven health zones.
11: Uganda's health ministry has confirmed three new Ebola cases, bringing the total to five. From Nairobi, here's Richard Kagoi.
13: Two of them are linked to the very first case in the country. The third one was a Congolese national who had just crossed over from the border in Uganda just before the enforced restrictions in terms of movements of population. For the other countries that do border the Democratic Republic of Congo, including Rwanda, Tanzania and South Sudan, we have seen increased surveillance and also restrictions based for any person who has been within the Democratic Republic of Congo territory for the past 30 days. They're not allowed to transit or to cross over into those countries.
11: A rare species of the Ebola virus is believed to have killed more than 170 people in neighbouring Democratic Republic of the Congo. The Chinese government says it will rigorously investigate the explosion at a coal mine on Friday that killed at least 90 people. It says those found responsible will be severely punished. It's ordered a nationwide crackdown on illegal activity in mines. A massive rescue operation is underway at the site in Shaanxi province. The US Secretary of State Marco Rubio has held talks in Delhi with India's Prime Minister Narendra Modi as Washington looks to stabilise relations after ties soured over President Trump's tariff policies. Prior to the meeting, Mr. Rubio said energy would be an important part of the discussions. From Delhi, here's our State Department correspondent, Tom Bateman.
14: Mr. Rubio held an hour-long meeting with Prime Minister Narendra Modi. US-India ties have been rocky for at least a year, with President Trump's punitive tariffs for India's purchase of Russian oil and his rapport with the country's arch-rival Pakistan making India more wary, the US more transactional when it comes to their relationship. But India remains a key partnership for the US. The world's most populous country is vital to trade, jobs and technology for the world's biggest consumer economy, also acting as a counterweight to the rise of China, challenging Washington's dominance.
11: Tom Bateman reporting. World News from the BBC. The latest stage of Pakistan's mediation between Iran and the United States has ended, with the Pakistan Army Chief Field Marshal Asim Munir leaving Tehran. In public statements, the Chief Iranian Negotiator Muhammad Baghir Ghalibaf warned the US against renewing hostilities, saying Iran's armed forces had rebuilt since a ceasefire came into force in early April. The mother and stepfather of two French boys found alone by the roadside in Portugal have been remanded in custody. They are being held on suspicion of aggravated assault, endangerment and abandonment of the children, who are aged 4 and 5. The brothers had reportedly been blindfolded by the adults, who told them they were playing a game before leaving them on Tuesday. The football match, sometimes described as the world's most valuable, is getting underway in London shortly. Hull City and Middlesbrough face each other at Wembley for the right to play in the Premier League next season. Lindsay Smith is there.
15: We've spoken to lots of Middlesbrough fans today. Some say they changed plans very quickly. One lady who hasn't flown out on holiday with her family today. Another who isn't going on his best friend's stag do. So there's been lots of quickly changed plans, but so far the atmosphere here is very friendly.
11: This year's match is more controversial than most. Middlesbrough are featuring because their opponents in a qualifying match, Southampton, were disqualified for spying on a Middlesbrough training session. The Indian government has ordered one of the country's most exclusive private clubs to vacate its premises in the heart of the capital, Delhi. The Ministry of Housing and Urban Affairs directed the Gymkhana Club to hand over its sprawling site by June the 5th, citing urgent public interest requirements, including for defence and security infrastructure. Founded under the British colonial rule in 1913 as the Imperial Delhi Gymkhana Club, it's been synonymous with the city's elite. That's the latest from BBC World News.

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0: Hello, hello. I'm Brittany Luce, and you're listening to It's Been a Minute from NPR, a show about what's going on in culture and why it doesn't happen by accident. I want to start off with like some free association, okay? When Americans broadly think of the Kardashian-Jenner family, what words do you think come to mind?
1: Cultural appropriation, smart business women, the devil works hard, Kris Jenner works harder, memes, internet culture, beauty culture. They are a multi-genre, multi-industry family full of associations, and I think that's by design.
0: I wonder, what words come to mind do you think when many Americans think about the Kennedy family?
1: Democratic, glamorous, Camelot, mm-hmm. conspiracy theory, Marilyn Monroe, and dynasty.
0: Dynasty, beauty, and drama. Oh my. I've been thinking a lot about the overlap between the Kardashians and the Kennedys. Their ambition, their media savvy, and their power. And before you get up in arms about comparing the Kardashians to the closest thing we've ever had to an American royal family, I've invited MJ Corey, author of Deconstructing the Kardashians, onto the show to get into what the surprising and kind of shocking similarities between these two American dynasties say about what it means to be an American. MJ, welcome back to It's Been a Minute.
1: Thank you so much for having me again.
0: I think a lot of people think of the Kardashians as kind of like, you know, possibly kind of tacky new money group of people with a completely fabricated appeal. People also, like, I mean, conversely consider like the Kennedy family, like as American royalty, like whose influence was earned organically through public service and like considerable wealth. But in your book, you argue that that reading of the Kennedys is not quite accurate, or like you argue that these families are not as different, I think, as a lot of people want to think. Tell me about that.
1: Yes. So one of the things that I found really interesting about comparing the Kardashians to the Kennedys is that they both embrace new mediums. So Kris Jenner herself has said it, that the Kardashians came up at the rise of Twitter and Instagram, and the Kardashians knew how to make the most of those forms by posting selfies, making it really relatable and interpersonal with their audiences. And JFK also did this. He came up at the rise of TV. By the 50s, more than half of American families had televisions in their living rooms, and he knew how to make the most of that personal medium by looking directly at the camera. When he had numerous TV spots, he welcomed cameras into his living room with Jackie and his family. And I kind of compare the way he would look directly at the camera during debates to make the American audiences feel like he was sharing his ideas directly with them, with the way the Kardashians make use of confessionals on their TV shows. So JFK and the Kardashians were both very good at the uses of the mediums that they came onto, but they also operated as a family in similar ways. JFK comes from a dynasty, and the Kardashians, as we know, and I think now see them as a huge American dynasty.
0: No, I mean, you're absolutely right. And like, I mean, even just like the size of each family, I hadn't considered it in that same way, but even the size of each family, it's kind of a strategy of sorts.
1: Totally, totally. When JFK was running for president, his main competitor in the Democratic Party complained that this shouldn't be a popularity contest. And part of his issue was that the Kennedys were able to deploy different family members to different kind of markets and voter bases. So Kennedy had sisters, and they would hold salons in their living rooms for women voters. And the Kardashians do the same thing. Different Kardashians are able to deploy to different industries, whether it's Kourtney Kardashian making out with Travis Barker on the VMA's red carpet, or Kendall Jenner, you know, doing her tequila with her socialite friends at parties. And so there's great uses of these different archetypal figures in a large family like they both have.
0: Yeah, I mean, it's like the family itself is a strategy, like, on its own thing.
1: Totally.
0: But also, I mean, there was another really interesting point of comparison that I had never considered and hadn't even heard of until I read your book. Just like the Kardashians have Kris Jenner, like you said, like the devil works hard, but Kris Jenner works harder. The Kennedys had their own public relations mastermind in the family, the patriarch, Joe Kennedy Sr. In what ways did his strategy and ambition match Kris's Kardashian playbook?
1: Yes, that's the thing. It's really interesting that JFK had a dadager. Joe Kennedy Sr. was really interested in a lot of different sort of fields and industries as well. And he had big dreams for his eldest son. And when his eldest son passed, he looked to JFK. And he sent JFK over to Hollywood to hang out on movie sets and get a sense of how the industry ran in entertainment. He sent him to work under different politicians and be mentored by political figures to understand how the political game worked. And so he really kind of set the standard of what he wanted for at least one of his kids. And JFK really showed up for that challenge.
0: I also want to talk a little bit about other members of the Kennedy family that also expressed this kind of like media savvy and an understanding of how to solidify their legacy. You know, Joe Kennedy was not the only Kennedy to add to the family's mythology. Not many people know that Jacqueline Kennedy contributed to this too. I mean, it was news to me when I was reading this book. There was specifically something that she did in an interview after JFK's assassination that really left a lasting, indefinably lasting mark on how we all think about them. Tell me about that.
1: So in the aftermath of JFK's assassination, Jackie was very strategic in choosing a reporter who had reported on JFK in the past in a positive way to come visit her and share his myth. She used, first of all, a very media savvy method by really repetitive in telling a story about Camelot, the myth of King Arthur, who is the king of the land, and his people loved him. And she said there will be other presidents, but there will be nothing like Camelot again. She compares the Kennedy administration to Camelot, this idealized, idyllic place where a leader really cared for his people and was kind of this democratic figure. And she repeats this image again and again as she talks to this reporter, to the point where when he turned it in, and he kind of omitted parts of that story, she insisted that he could not go to print without including it. So she was quite sure that this was what she wanted for Kennedy's legacy. And to this day, Camelot is the myth that many associate with JFK. When I asked my grandma who she associates, or what the words she associates with JFK, she says Jackie's pillbox hat and Camelot. So it was very effective, and it was doing a few things. It was making the most of what the art critic John Berger has called cultural lessons half learned. So it was connecting JFK's real life to a highly visual and kind of even ambiguous myth, which stays with us. It's a feeling that stays with us. And I think it's really made his myth last. It's also why I, in my book, compare Kanye to Jackie. And I say that Jackie brought value to JFK's whole image, much in the way that Kanye did to Kim, with cultural lessons and the cultural knowledge and capital that he kind of had access to and understood.
0: You're listening to It's Been a Minute from NPR. I'm Brittany Luce, here with author MJ Corey. In her book, Deconstructing the Kardashians, she examines how the Kardashians have modeled their media empire after the Kennedys and what that means for the way both families have shaped American culture. Yeah, it's interesting. I want to talk a little bit more about this comparison, specifically like kind of locating Kim in the family dynasty and her power in the family dynasty. I mean, when comparing the Kar Jenners to the Kennedys, I think the natural assumption that many people have made is that Kim is like Jackie O, a beauty and style icon that scores of women spend lots of money trying to emulate. And she certainly played into that assumption. Like, she literally dressed up as Jackie for a 2017 cover of Interview Magazine. You know, you said that you see Kim as more of the JFK in this equation. Lay that out a little bit more, this comparison between Kim and JFK and sort of how each family kind of rotates around each of them.
1: Yes. So Jackie brought this immense value to JFK because she was really well-versed in culture. And so Jack was good at the everyman thing. He talked about loving football and James Bond and these things that people could relate to. He was attuned to culture, but Jackie brought, there was a speech he was nervous for or something like this, and she helped him remember every word to it before he was to go on because they like lost the paper or something like that.
0: Yeah, there was some Tennyson poem that she knew, you know, from like her days being so deeply educated at Miss Porter's and all of this sort of stuff like that.
1: Exactly.
0: And she was an extremely educated and well-read woman, not like arm candy.
1: Yes, yeah. Exactly. No arm candy for sure. She brought so much value to the substance of the kinds of things he talked about. She knew a lot about French culture, French fashion. So she helped shape his image in this way that was really expansive and elevated it. And I think we can say the same of Kanye pretty much right away when he and Kim came public with their relationship. He was framing it to the public in these highly visual, highly referential ways. He was comparing Kim to Marilyn Monroe. He said a lot of really colorful things about how to situate the two of them as a power couple. I just think he brought that cultural value and kind of more highbrow view of what Kim was capable of being to culture to the story. And he knew how to package it for the media. And so I think Kanye played that Jackie role.
0: I want to touch on a key difference that you brought up in the book between these two families, the Kardashians and the Kennedys. The Kennedys did not want their dysfunction out on Front Street, although plenty of it has slipped through the cracks, right? While the Kardashian machine like thrives on airing a curated version of their own dirty laundry, like they put everything out there,
1: totally,
0: whether we care to know it or not. And frankly, like as much as we say the opposite, we eat it up. What do you think of that sort of contrast in how each family approaches managing their public narrative?
1: Yes, I think it still speaks to the Kennedys as foundational to the Kardashians, because there were media norms at that time where dirty laundry was not being aired to that extent. And actually, if anything, dirty laundry was being aired in a political way through hearings and McCarthyism and all of that at that time. Mm-hmm. But Kennedy still represented this growing sense of what a theorist has called other directedness, David Reisman. The suburbs were kind of starting to populate outside of cities, and neighbors were curious about what the other one was doing. And this is coinciding with the entrance of the TV into people's living rooms, so they're feeling closer to the objects of their consumption in media, and that includes JFK as a political figure. And so that's what made it so powerful when Jackie opened the White House and opened basically the Kennedys' home to the American public.
2: Tell me about the silverware and the china, Mrs. Kennedy.
3: It's not silver, it's all gold or vermeil.
1: There was still an opening of private spaces to the public, and there was a growing sense of interest in what other people were doing and what was going on behind closed doors. Kennedy himself was in a number of basically docudramas, taking cameras into his decision rooms.
4: The heart of the question is whether all Americans are to be afforded equal rights and equal opportunities. Whether we are going to treat our fellow Americans as we want to be treated.
1: So the Kardashians are just a natural, you know, by decades and decades progression of now we're learning so much more about them. And one more thing I'll say is the tabloids really still fed this interest. Like Jackie Kennedy's violating nudes, which made the cover of Hustler magazine, and how that put Hustler magazine on. It just speaks to that there was still a huge public appetite for the personal lives, even if they weren't selling them and commodifying them the way the Kardashians now do.
0: I gotta say, I mean, though a lot of the public expresses disdain for the Kardashian-Jenner family, mm-hmm. they are an enduring cultural institution,
1: yep.
0: whether we like it or not.
1: Yes.
0: I'd argue that their popularity actually indicates that they are selling the public something that we actually really want,
1: yes.
0: regardless of what we might say, mm-hmm. which makes me wonder what truth is the Kardashian-Jenner family reflecting back to us that we don't always want to see?
1: Yes. There's a lot of cultural anxiety around sex, death, and race, and money. So these really core things that are quintessentially American. I do find our public reactions to their antics to be a really helpful psychoanalytic mirror. And I think they're figures of catharsis. They play this stuff out so that we can work out how we feel about it, what our lines are around these things, what our boundaries are, our moral limitations, what we're not okay with.
0: I wonder, in what ways have the Kardashians redefined the American dream?
1: I think that they did really drive home in a big, highly sensationalized way that if you share more of yourself, you can make it. If you find a way to commodify your labor power, your image, your persona, your myth, it's a way of participating in society that can have returns. And that's something that I do hope readers take away, to be a little bit more active in how they consume media rather than passive, and to reconsider the way they relate to life online. I think the Kardashians have normalized this idea of a sharing of the personal that I think has redefined how we live. I'll put it that way. And I think that is why, I think on an unconscious level, the disdain we've always had for the Kardashians as a culture is because they do represent these changes in media. And we know that it's something to be at least anxious or mindful about.
0: MJ, you've given me so much to think about. You've given me so much to think about. Even after reading the whole like 400 page book, I'm like, there's more to chew on. Another book, perhaps?
1: Yes, maybe book number two. I just love talking to someone that did such a close reading. I'm very grateful and humbled by that. So thank you.
0: That was MJ Corey, author of Deconstructing the Kardashians. You can find her book wherever they're sold. Coming up, do you pursue your dreams and goals without asking for permission? Do you use your free will to its highest capacity? You may be a high agency person. More on that when we get back. I'm Brittany Luce, and you're listening to It's Been a Minute from NPR.
5: How did I painlessly donate nearly $700 to KALW? I'm Susan, and I'm a longtime KALW supporter. I first decided to buy an all-electric vehicle, and when the dealership offered me $300 as a trade-in, I decided it was too little for my still drivable 2000 Honda Accord, and that I'd rather donate it to KALW. I called the station. The paperwork was easy. They picked up the Honda. It eventually sold on the auction block. Nearly $700 went directly into KALW's coffers. I never could have donated that amount out of pocket. It was simple and painless. Consider donating your car to KALW today.
0: I'm Brittany Luce, and you're listening to It's Been a Minute from NPR, a show where we talk about what's going on in culture and why it doesn't happen by accident. Would you describe yourself as high agency?
6: Yes, in some areas of my life, and no, not at all in others.
7: I don't know if I'm high agency, but I caught myself the other day almost telling my five-year-old he needed to be more agentic, and I really had to check myself and think about whether that was the kind of parenting I wanted to do.
0: In case you haven't heard, being a quote-unquote high agency person is becoming kind of a thing. Sophie, Max, in like a sentence, what does being high agency mean? Like, what are the traits of a high agency person?
6: I think it implies decisiveness, self-assuredness, a willingness to take risks.
7: I associate it with the common on Twitter phrase, you can just do things. The idea yeah. to me always about high agency is like, you're not waiting for permission.
0: I mean, for people who aren't familiar with the idea of being high agency, Max is absolutely right. You may still have seen some of this trickle down into posts that say things like, you can just do things, or when you remember you have free will. That's like all over social media. And I will say, I actually am all for this ethos in my own life. This idea is also popular in the tech world and is kind of a prized trait. Like the CEO of OpenAI, Sam Altman, when asked what the biggest skills were to cultivate in the age of AI, he said,
8: skills like become high agency, get good at generating ideas.
0: Which gives me pause. But I think high agency's wider appeal really speaks to some of the anxieties of our time and some of the most existential questions of our lives. Like, do we have control over how our lives will be? And what do we risk when we feel like there's nothing to lose? To get into all that, I am joined by Sophie Hagney, a journalist and critic who wrote about high agency for the New York Times. Hey, Sophie.
6: Hi.
0: And Max Reed, a journalist and editor of the Reed Max newsletter, where he covers trends, tech, politics, and culture. Great to have you back, Max.
7: It's great to be here.
0: Okay, so to get into it, why is high agency kind of big in the tech world?
6: I mean, I think in some ways it's like a reframe of a lot of values that have existed in Silicon Valley and adjacent environs for a long time, like move fast and break things, disrupt. Agency is in some ways just a new formulation of that, but it's a little bit different because it's being treated as like a personality trait or like something to cultivate rather than just like an ethos in the workplace.
7: In this particular instance, I come back to the fact that we've come out of what was a fairly long period of good times in the software industry, especially for workers. And there's been this protracted series of layoffs. It's much harder to find a job. So you get a lot of people sort of inventing this idea of agency as their way of getting out of these big macroeconomic trends that are making it much harder to make money and find work the way they did 10 years ago.
0: Just absorbing all of that for a second, it just seems like another individual response to big systemic shifts that more people than just you are struggling with.
6: It's a bit of a course correction to some of the ideas that were floating around a lot, maybe like 10 years ago. People used to be talking a lot about how things were structural. Mm-hmm. I mean, it comes out of politics too. I think I mentioned in the piece, like, Donald Trump running for president, no government experience. That's a really high agency move. And so I think there's a reason politically that this is kind of caught on in this moment when people are turning against notions of maybe structural inequality and more towards this like new individualism.
0: It is true that some people believe more in, let's say, an internal locus of control than others, right? Like, meaning some people believe they have more control over their lives than others, right?
6: Yeah.
7: Yeah, I think so. I was joking about wanting to tell my son to be high agency, but it does feel like something very important to raising a kid is teaching them that they have a certain amount of control over outcomes in most situations they're in. To me, at least, it feels like a particularly sort of bloodless way to talk about it. It almost cheapens that question of like, where am I in this particular situation that I'm able to overcome something bad that's happening to make changes in my life. I'm going to make sure he listens to this podcast so he can really get the fullness of this.
6: Yeah, and I think, like, everyone has agency, and you're not actually stuck in a job most of the time. You're not stuck in a relationship. You're not stuck in a city, even if you feel that way. And even if you don't choose to exercise your agency, I think being aware that you have it is really important and empowering. But I also think it's being now used to supplant a lot of other words. In my piece, I talk about in this kind of, like, self-helpy essay that really got the word on, I think, a lot of people's maps by this guy, George Mack. He names a lot of people who are high agency, and it's like Elon Musk, a 6-year-old who taught himself investing using YouTube. And then he shows this famous photograph of a crowd where everyone is saluting Hitler except for one guy. And he's like, that guy is really high agency. And like, sure, yes, that guy is exercising control. But I think at a different time, we would have called that courage or bravery. We would have said, we would have attached some moral valence to that. And I think agency allows us to like circumvent a lot of questions about like, well, what are you using your agency for?
0: I mean, this idea has spread out a bit from Silicon Valley. Like, I think there's a lot of free will posting on TikTok. Why do you think this idea is appealing to people outside of the tech world right now?
7: As you were saying before, Sophie, I think the ironic thing about the fact that you hear more agency talk than structure talk is that we are more aware than ever how much structural forces outside of our control are going to create the paths that we go down in life. This is the pandemic. Like, we are still grappling with what the pandemic taught us about how fragile the sort of social bonds that we have are and how fragile our like wellness and our happiness is and how much it is at the mercy of forces that we don't really have any control over. And so agency becomes this way to try and reclaim the sense of control that many of us lost and are still sort of trying to understand how to overcome that loss.
0: I also want to touch on the fact that like the economy can also be a driver of this kind of thinking. I mean, Sophie, you wrote about how it doesn't pay like it used to become a cog, you know, in the company machine and grind it out for a few decades because a lot of people can't afford a house or a family or other things that you used to be able to have on that kind of like regular salary job. I can see why some would rather take the risk to start their own businesses rather than work for someone else and never achieve the things they want.
6: Yeah, definitely. I think pessimism around the traditional economy is a huge driver, maybe especially for like Gen Z, but millennials who kind of want to take back control of their own working lives from what they no longer see as a viable path to like buying a home. Or, I mean, one interesting thing, something said to me, I was in San Francisco when I was working on this, which is where I'm from. And I just happened to see this friend of mine who works in tech and we're talking about agency. And he said, the most low agency thing you can do with your money is have a 401k. And I was like, whoa. I honestly don't think I should be doing that. I think that's like something that works for some people and not for other people. But it's this valorization of like taking huge risks and in some cases really gambling because you feel like the structural forces are against you.
0: I think it's interesting, though, that this idea is being pushed by all of these tech people when some people might also see high agency thinking as an antidote to getting sucked into the internet, or more generally as an antidote to our frictionless, very convenient times. Like, what do you make of that interpretation of high agency?
6: Yeah, I mean, I think that's like a really amazing vision of agency. I think one example that one of my students gave me was, if like your button falls off your shirt, do you sew it back on yourself? It's high agency to sew the button back on. That's a really like old fashioned vision of resourcefulness and self-sufficiency. And I totally endorse that, especially if it means learning a new skill like cooking. I like visions of agency that kind of emphasize resourcefulness and learning things and kind of working against the forces of society, like many of these tech products that are actually making us much more passive consumers.
0: Thank you both so much. I appreciate you using your agency to come on the show.
7: Thanks for having us.
6: Thank you. Yeah, this is fun.
0: That was Sophie Haigney, journalist and critic who wrote about high agency for the New York Times, and Max Reed, a journalist and editor of the Reed Max newsletter. I'm Brittany Luce, and you've been listening to It's Been a Minute from NPR. Next up is Wild Card, the show where cards control the conversation. Here's host Rachel Martin.
9: Thank you, Brittany. My guest this week is actor and musician Rita Wilson.
10: If I want to do it, I'm going to do it. And if people like what I put out there, that's great. And if no one listens to it, that's okay too, because I'm doing it for myself.
9: You know Rita Wilson on screen in many ways, as Tom Hanks' sister in Sleepless in Seattle, Arnold Schwarzenegger's wife in Jingle All the Way, as Marnie's mom in the show Girls, and again as the mom in the Netflix show Too Much. But it wasn't until she was in her mid-50s that Rita Wilson figured out how to take center stage in her own life, and music made it happen. She's out with her newest album of original songs that's called Sound of a Woman. And I am so very, very happy to welcome Rita Wilson to Wildcard. Hi.
10: Hi, Rachel. So nice to meet you. And it's really a pleasure to be here.
9: So first round memories, three cards. You pick, Rita, one, two, or three.
10: I think I'm going to go with three.
9: Three. What's something your parents taught you to love?
10: I'd say family. I mean, they were really so family oriented. That was a beautiful thing, but it was also this other interesting thing because I think they felt safer in their own familial group. I can say these stories. I don't know if they're related to the number three
9: Doesn't
10: question,
9: matter.
10: But my dad was born in Greece, raised in Bulgaria. He has a very interesting story, but he tried to escape Bulgaria so many times that he was caught and put into a labor camp. While he was in that labor camp, it was a coal mine, and he was observing time and how things were being kind of, what the patterns were of this place. And he realized that if he worked at night, that's when the trains would come in and they would collect the coal and they would take it away. So he bribed one of the guards with cigarettes, and he said, I would love to work the night shift. I'm kind of a night person, and can I get on that? And because of the cigarettes, he got on the night shift. While he was on the night shift one night, after he timed it out and thought about it, he said to one of the guards, do you mind if I go down and get some more firewood? Because our fire's going out. It was about 1 a.m. And the guard said, okay. And he said, listen, can I take my friend, we'll call him Richard, with me because it'll make it quicker. So they said, okay. So Richard and my dad went down there, and the way the trains were set up, they blocked where the firewood was. So they were able to go down, pass in between the trains, and hightail it out of there, and there was a river. So it was probably around 20 minutes or so before they heard all the dogs barking and the alarms and sirens going. And they just kept running and running and running, and eventually they continued on into Turkey. My dad got a job on a freighter boat that was coming to America. They didn't have a job for Richard, so my dad stowed him away, and he just split every meal that he could with Richard, and they both made it to New York, jumped ship, and that's how he met my mom.
11: Oh, my God, Rita!
10: No, it's crazy. These stories are, these are the most courageous people on the planet. And my mom was born in Greece. She went back to her village when she was 4 years old with her mom, dad, and three siblings. And while she was there, her dad died suddenly. And now there's this widow with four kids under the age of 10. And the relatives in the United States said, because they were American, they were born there, said, don't come back. What's a widow with four children going to do in America? Stay there. We'll send you money. And eventually the money stopped. And they were just there. And when it started getting rough, and I think it was actually during the Greek issues up in northern Greece at that time that were having, they got messages saying, you have to leave now, you have to leave. But because the village was in Albania, and during the war, the borders were drawn now, that she had to escape. And I remember her telling me the stories of this escape through the mountains. And I thought it was, I grew up in the Hollywood Hills. I thought it was like, I climbed the hills all the time.
11: But these were real mountains.
10: They were real mountains. And she took with her only this on her back, the sterling silver they had brought with them from the United States, so, you know, silverware.
11: Yeah.
10: So she climbed those mountains at night by herself, met her family on the other side in Greece, eventually made it back to Athens, got their new passports, got on a boat, went to Greece.
11: I mean,
10: met my dad.
11: When you're growing up with that kind of lore, do you just not complain about anything? Like, you really couldn't complain about anything because,
10: you know,
11: you're like, my parents have gone through so much, you know, if you're like,
10: Rachel. Oh. I'm not kidding you.
11: I didn't make the cheerleading team. And your mom's like, I climbed over the mountains alone. And your dad escaped from a prison camp.
10: That was the thing. They never talked about it. But I knew it. I knew it.
11: Yeah.
10: I think about that a lot because their courage was, I mean, pretty extraordinary. Yeah. And both of them being able to sort of have a vision for the kind of life that they wanted to have and then make it happen when you really think that's almost impossible to do. And they did it. So, you know, when it came to doing music for me and I was like, I'm terrified. This is so scary. I was like, yeah, man. But is it really? I don't know. It's a different kind of scary.
11: It's a different kind. That is incredible. That is such an incredible story. Coming up, musician Rita Wilson on learning to say no.
10: I remember hearing this one great saying once, which is, if you say no to something, you're saying yes to something else. And I really like that. You know, it's not like you're giving up something to say no. You're actually gaining something.
11: I'm Rachel Martin, and you're listening to Wildcard from NPR.
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2: 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And today, actor and musician Rita Wilson is playing the game, and it's time for her to draw the next card.
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3: One, two, or three.

0: in some ways your own self-worth, to be able to say, if I need something or if there is something that is really important to me, that I don't have to allow that to go away because somebody else's need is more important to me. Now, I'm not talking about, obviously, things like, you know, real needs, if people need you. I'm talking about the daily sort of things that come at you that...
1: letting those things be subsumed by other people's desires.
0: Exactly. Yes. And it can wear you down. Yeah. It can really, really wear you down and you feel like depleted almost. Mm-hmm. And so I'd say it would be that, you know, a little less people pleasing, a little bit more boundaries, a little bit learning how to say no more and saying yes. I remember hearing this one great saying once, which is if you say no to something, you're saying yes to something else. And I really like that. You know, it's not like you're giving up something to say no. You're actually gaining something.
1: Right. Okay. Three new cards. One, two, three.
0: Okay. I'm going in order now. Two.
1: Okay. What has age taught you about love?
0: Oh, so much. That how you love when you're younger is very different from how you love when you're older. Mm-hmm. It doesn't go away. It gets deeper. Mm-hmm. I remember when I was having my second child, I was talking to the pediatrician and I said, you know, my older son is having a little bit of an issue welcoming a new sibling. And he said, yeah, it's kind of like they've had it all the way that they want. And now you're bringing a new person into the mix and you're trying to tell them, but I'm going to love you exactly the same way as I love you. Yeah. But he said, it was very good. He said, but your heart gets bigger. So it's not like your heart shrinks when somebody new comes into your life. It gets bigger. So over the course of time, I feel like it does get bigger. You want it to be bigger. You want it to expand. And so in that way, I think love expands. Your love for your family expands. Your love for your friends expands. Your love for your husband. Everything just gets bigger and deeper.
1: Also, someone asked you, because you've been married to Tom Hanks for a long time, so you get all kinds of questions about how do you stay married. And your answer, which I think is very funny, is that, well, you just don't get divorced. And you say that as a joke, but it's so much of it is just true. Just like,
0: there's a lot to be said. Keep showing up. There's a lot to be said for the actual commitment that you've made when you marry somebody.
1: Just don't stop.
0: But look, that does take two, you know? Right. And it really is that, I do have to say, there is that shared value. But look, when I really never thought that I was already, you know, I would say older and,
1: when you got married,
0: I had not really fallen in love with anybody until Tom and I got together. So it was like a dream come true. I just couldn't believe that it was actually happening.
1: Yeah,
0: I thought it was like something that was a fantasy. I didn't know. So here we are.
1: Last three in this round. One, two, or three.
0: Three.
1: When has selfishness served you well? I feel like we're on a theme.
0: Yes. Yes, that is. Well, okay. Selfishness. I always think of selfishness as it being a bad thing.
1: Right.
0: But, you know, I grew up in a family where everything was really out there. It was really hard. Like, I didn't have a lock on my bedroom door. We had one phone in the house. And, you know, if you were on the phone, everybody could hear you. And I learned recently something that blew me away, which was in the Greek language, there is no word for privacy. There is the word private. That's a private piece of property or a private room. There is not this concept of personal privacy. And I think it's because in these Greek small towns and small villages where most people grew up, In the old country, everybody knew everybody's business.
1: Right. And everyone's so taking care of each other. And, you know,
0: Exactly.
1: Communal.
0: Everybody's, yeah. And if you were smoking,

0: a cigarette behind the shed, somebody was going to tell your mom and, you know, or your dad, or if you were kissing a boy, you know, at the bus stop, they were going to know. And so there was this, what it was related to was this concept of shame. Like you could not bring shame onto your family. Mm. And so everybody was always looking around. Like I remember my mom would say in her village, if somebody invited them over and she was at somebody's house and they said, would you like something to eat? She was instructed to say no, that she was fine, because they were this widow with these four kids and they didn't want to feel as if they were needy. Yeah. They had a lot of pride. And so they were instructed to say no so that it didn't look as if they were hungry. Mm. And that, I think my mom and dad carried that into...
1: To not be a bother.
0: Also, yeah. Exactly right. And to keep it like, don't share anything that could be used against you.
1: Right.
0: Which is so strange to me now, especially when we live in a society where everything's out there.
1: Right. So have you, on the selfishness issue, taken that and metabolized it in a way that now you have given yourself the permission and the freedom to say, this is what I need, or I am going to do music, and maybe I'm not going to let this person access my life, and I'm going to erect some boundaries. I'm going to ask for privacy in a way that may not have been okay for your parents' generation.
0: I did, that selfishness did apply, because for many years I just stopped. I would keep getting offered the same kinds of roles, which... You know, they were always a version of somebody nurturing, you know, and I love that. And it's great, but I've exhausted doing that. I don't like, want
1: I got
0: to
1: that
0: be
1: down pat.
0: Right. Exactly. And yet it's very challenging for people to see you do something different. They don't see you. It's almost like starting over again, even in acting, to be able to say, I can do other things. And music for me was completely liberating in that way, because it was all in. And it still is all in, gratefully so.
2: If you're just tuning in, this is Wild Card from NPR, the show where cards control the conversation. I'm Rachel Martin, and my guest today is actor and musician Rita Wilson. And it's time for Rita to pick the next card. We've reached the last round, beliefs. Three new cards, one, two, or three.
0: Gosh, let's go three.
2: Three. Are there any recurring symbols that show up in your life?
0: Symbols. Well, I really feel, I don't think I'm uncommon, it's uncommon, but I see butterflies and I think it's my mom.
2: You would not believe, Rita, the number of conversations with people I have who, especially, it's moms specific. It's moms in birds and
0: birds,
2: butterflies.
0: Birds.
2: It is the damnedest thing. So many people experience this.
0: I know. Oh. And it is wild. And when I was expecting my youngest son, a butterfly came. Now, the butterfly, I was outside and the butterfly sat on my belly for an hour. That my mom was still alive at that time. But what was that? Why would a butterfly sit on your belly for an hour? I didn't move. I just sat there with it. I love that.
2: Okay. Your new cards. One, two, or three?
0: Two.
2: What do you look forward to about being older?
0: I'm thinking about, will I go gray when completely, because you know, it's all natural.
2: It's amazing.
0: I really, like for me, what's exciting to me is that if there's ever any moment where whatever I'm doing is breaking a norm that people can be inspired by to say, well, she did it and why can't I? that would be really happy. I would love to continue to be doing something in that way, to just, if I keep doing what I'm doing, hopefully other people will be inspired by it also. Because like I said, there's no clock on creativity. Yeah. I just went to a show in London of a woman, an artist. Her name is Rose Wiley. She was having her first solo exhibition at the Royal Academy of Art at 92 years old.
1: Oh, that's amazing.
0: 92, her first solo exhibition. She's been painting all her life.
1: That's incredible.
0: So to me, it's like we're only limited by what we either, what happens to us in our life. Fortunately, not too bad. But if life is good, if you're healthy, and there is something you love to do and want to do, I hope people keep doing it, because there's a lot we get from that. There's so much reflection that goes mm-hmm. along mm-hmm. in that process of writing a song or cooking a meal or painting a painting, because your mind is allowed to wander and process. I really believe that. I believe we need that quiet time and that solitude so that we can keep moving forward in the things that we want to be doing.
1: Last one. One, two, or three?
0: One.
1: What's something you want younger generations to understand?
0: Oh, that's so good. To understand the importance of having friends of all ages. Mm. You learn so much. I learned so much from my younger friends, my friends' daughters, and my family. There was always somebody older around. Mm-hmm. And hearing those conversations between older women is also incredibly valuable, or older people. Mm-hmm. Mm-hmm. But to me, it's really about that conversation that we could be having with each other at all times.
1: Do you think we don't do enough of that?
0: I think it's hard, you know? I mean, there's so many times you're just with people and they're looking on their phones, or, you know, they're like, hold on a minute, or mm-hmm. everybody finishes a meal, they pick up their phone instead of smoking a cigarette, like we used to do in the old days. Like the good old days. And I would also say, be open to listening. Mm. You know, conversation is one part of it, and listening is the other part of it. You know, what is it that somebody's really needing to tell you? Mm-hmm. And, you know, how do you take that in? Mm-hmm. And gosh, listening is really underrated. Yeah. Boy, is it important. Because yeah. I will take something I've heard, and I will ponder that for a really long time. It's so important, and it sticks with you and stays with you.
1: We end the show the same way every time, with a trip in our memory time machine. In the memory time machine, you revisit one moment from your past. It's not a moment you want to change anything about. Okay. It's just a moment you'd like to linger in a little longer. Which moment do you choose?
0: Oh, I probably have to say giving birth the first time.
1: I mean, which part, Rita? A lot of it's very hard. Which part do you want to linger in?
0: The moment that they put that beautiful baby on your chest,
1: yeah.
0: and you're meeting this soul for the first time, and you are, it's almost like the focus and the concentration is so vivid and so focused, like everything is brighter colors, the smells are different, the sounds are different, the touch is different, all of your senses are engaged in the most perfect way, including everyone around you, you know, that just that joy, that tenderness, that love, that hope, the future, the power of being of what your body can do and what it has done. Ah, yeah, that's great.
1: Rita Wilson, it has been such a pleasure.
2: Rita's newest album is called Sound of a Woman. Thank you so much for doing this with me.
0: Thank you, Rachel.
2: And that's it for this week's Wild Card from NPR. I'm Rachel Martin. We'll shuffle the deck and be back next week. Same time, same place. You've been listening to the It's Been a Minute and Wild Card Radio Hour from NPR. Thanks for listening.
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7: Empathy is the understanding that someone else's world is just as real as yours.
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7: By putting ourselves into the story of people who on the surface appear different from us, we can recognize our common humanity with them, and that can trigger empathy in a really natural way.
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8: BBC News with Eileen McHugh. Reports from the Democratic Republic of the Congo say an Ebola treatment centre has been destroyed in a suspected arson attack in Mongwalu in Ituri province. Officials say no one was injured in the incident, which happened on Friday night. Neighbouring Uganda has confirmed three new Ebola cases, bringing the total to five. The head of Ebola Incident Management at the DRC Ministry of Health, Isaac Katenge, outlined measures being taken to protect people. His words have been translated and voiced over.
9: To protect the population, we prohibit any contact with corpses. Only trained personnel are allowed to handle them, not just anyone. The family is allowed to see the body, but they are not allowed to touch it.
8: Iran says it's in the final stages of drafting a framework peace deal with the United States. State television said there'd been some convergence of views. It said nuclear issues were not part of the framework and the Strait of Hormuz, which both sides are currently blocking, had nothing to do with the United States. Meanwhile, the US Secretary of State, Marco Rubio, has held talks in Delhi with India's Prime Minister, Narendra Modi, as Washington looks to stabilise relations after ties soured over President Trump's tariff policies. Mr. Rubio will also be looking to smooth ties, which have been ruffled by renewed US engagement with India's rivals, Pakistan and China. At a US embassy event, he stressed the importance of the US relationship with India.
10: Just in the past year, we've seen this partnership deepen. We've expanded commercial ties now with more than $20 billion in investments. $20 billion in investments from Indian companies in the United States. We've deepened a security partnership through military exercises in the Indo-Pacific. And of course, as part of that, we recognize that an orderly and a secure consular system is vital to solidifying this important relationship.
8: Ukraine's military says it struck an important oil terminal and a large oil depot overnight in the Russian Black Sea port of Novorossiysk, causing fires in both locations. Ukraine has also struck a Russian chemicals plant in the Perm region. Danny Eberhard has more details.
11: It's clear from video posted online that Novorossiysk was the target of a sustained Ukrainian attack, with air defences trying to counter drones. What's harder to determine at this stage is how much damage it caused. But Ukraine has been targeting Russia's energy infrastructure to hit oil revenues that Moscow uses to fund its war. NASA satellite data indicates fires in the area of the oil depot, which Ukraine's military says is one of the largest in southern Russia. Ukraine also claims to have hit a Russian frigate in Novorossiysk and a tanker that forms part of Russia's shadow fleet. Russia's given little information.
8: BBC News. Police in Gaza say Israeli airstrikes have killed five of their colleagues at a checkpoint in the northwest. The police said two missiles had hit a police post in the Tawam district. It's the latest in a series of Israeli attacks on Palestinian police and other workers since the October ceasefire. The mother and stepfather of two French boys found alone by the roadside in Portugal have been remanded in custody. They are being held on suspicion of aggravated assault, endangerment and abandonment of the children, who are aged 4 and 5. The brothers had reportedly been blindfolded by the adults, who told them that they were playing a game before leaving them on Tuesday. The Indian government has ordered one of the country's most exclusive private clubs to vacate its premises in the heart of the capital, Delhi, within 2 weeks. Ambarasa Nitirajan has more details.
12: Founded under British colonial rule in 1913 as the Imperial Delhi Gymkhana Club, it's been synonymous with the city's rich and influential. It was once restricted to colonial elites under discriminatory entry rules that barred natives and later evolved into a powerful networking hub for politicians, bureaucrats, judges and business figures after India's independence in 1947. The ministry said the land adjacent to the Prime Minister's residence was critical required for strengthening defence infrastructure and other vital public security purposes.
8: Anbarasan Itirajan. The football match, sometimes described as the world's most valuable, has kicked off in London. Hull City and Middlesbrough are facing each other at Wembley for the right to play in the Premier League next season. This year's match is more controversial than most. Middlesbrough are featuring because their opponents in a qualifying match, Southampton, were disqualified for spying on a Middlesbrough training session. That's the latest from BBC World News.

0: This is Hidden Brain from NPR. I'm Shankar Vedantam. In May 2007, an artist living in Chicago moved into a new place. It was a small room with white walls. The interior design was minimalist. There was a bed, a desk, a computer, a lamp, and a paintball gun. Affixed to the gun was a webcam. It live-streamed the room to the internet. Anyone could look in, and anyone could take control of the gun, aim, and fire. At all hours of the day and night, the paintball gun would spring to life and begin shooting yellow pellets into the room. Some hit the walls or the furniture. Some hit the artist.
1: I was shot at 70,000 times, and I received 80 million hits on the internet from 128 countries.
0: Wafa Bilal spent one whole month in the room, targeted tens of thousands of times by random strangers around the world. Why would he choose to do this? Wafa was born and raised in Iraq. He came to the U.S. in the early 90s.
1: I live this duality of living in two places. One is a comfort zone of the United States, and the other one is the conflict zone in Iraq where my family, friends live.
0: In 2004, Wafa says one of his brothers was killed in an airstrike.
1: One of my brother, Haji, was killed in air to ground missile, and I didn't know what to do.
0: Wafa is a performance artist, and he wanted to engage others in the conversation that was running through his mind. 3 years after his brother's death, he got an idea.
1: In January of 2007, I was watching TV, and I was watching an interview with an American soldier.
0: Sitting in the United States, the soldier directed drones to fire missiles thousands of miles away in the Iraqi desert.
1: I was shocked how the soldier completely disconnected physically and emotionally from what happened on the ground of in Iraq.
0: At the time, Wafa was living in Chicago. He came up with a proposal and presented it to a gallery.
1: And I said, I want to lock myself in the gallery space for 30 days, and I'm going to build a robot connected to the internet. And the robot shoots a paintball, and viewers online could direct that gun and shoot at me.
2: And there you go, that's another shot. Let's see, this one from Milwaukee. You can see
0: the idea was to turn ordinary people into drone operators who could target someone far away. Except, in this case, people would not be following orders. They would have a choice about whether to shoot. And you could see the human being on the other end. Wafa's suffering would be visible.
1: When you are in this little room, you see the sheer destruction. But if you are online, it becomes like a video game. And that's another thing that I wanted to connect with people, that there is real consequences to these actions.
2: It's day 16. My body is just getting weak by the day. I thought I felt better.
0: As the days went by, Wafa started to feel crushed by the experience.
2: It's late night. Feel extremely tired. But I'm afraid to go to bed.
0: In some ways, Wafa was attempting to do what civil disobedience movements around the world have done. He was deliberately putting himself in harm's way in order to draw attention to a problem and affect change.
3: I have United States, I have Denmark, I have Ireland, I have the UK, I have France again, Canada. So it's not one place. It is almost global shooting. And I don't know.
4: Somebody said, imagine an eternity living like this.

Why did strangers who knew nothing about Wafa take it upon themselves to hurt him? Do technology and modern life and the anonymity they offer make us less caring as human beings? On today's show, building empathy in a connected and confrontational world.

0: Jamil Zaki is a psychologist at Stanford University. He's the author of the book, The War for Kindness: Building Empathy in a Fractured World. Jamil, welcome to Hidden Brain.
1: Thanks for having me.
0: You have a very powerful story about how you came to be interested in the subject of empathy. Tell me about your parents, where they're from, how they met, what they went through, and what you learned from the experience.
1: So it turns out that in the early 1970s, Washington State University in Pullman had a program where they granted full scholarships for graduate studies to students from the world's poorest nations. My mother received the scholarship from Peru, and my father did not receive a scholarship, but nonetheless came to Washington State from Pakistan. So they traveled from Lima and Lahore, these two massive cities, to the sleepy town of Pullman, where they fell in love. When I think about my parents, I think the biggest thing that they had in common was their sense of foreignness in the U.S. They sort of took comfort in each other in a place that neither of them understood. But as they grew more comfortable with the U.S. and more acclimated to it, they grew less comfortable with each other. And they divorced. They started splitting up when I was 8, but didn't finish until I was 12. And theirs was a long and acrimonious split. And I am their only child. And so a lot of my childhood was spent kind of bouncing around between their houses. And it really felt like I was bouncing between parallel universes, because their priorities and values and fears are really as far apart as their hometowns. So I would often feel confused, you know, as a small child. I would try to, when I was with my mom, figure out the rules that governed her heart and mind and make them true for myself. But then when I would go to my dad's house, those same rules would stop working. And it was just very confusing. And it felt, I think, to all three of us, like I would really have to choose one of my parents and give up on really knowing the other. But I knew that I had to try for all of our sake. So I did, and I kind of kept working at it and eventually got better and learned to tune myself to my parents' different frequencies. And that kind of saved me as a kid. I think empathy saved me. Not because it was easy, it was work. I always think of my parents' divorce as an empathy gym for me that forced me to work out my ability to care about and understand other people.
0: And you, as you said, described this as an empathy gym. Were there times when you failed to show them empathy? I mean, I must imagine that as a small child, it must have been very difficult in many ways to comprehend what was happening and why these two adults were fighting over you and each was demanding that you see things from their point of view.
1: Oh, absolutely. I mean, one of the big realizations for me as a kid was realizing that both of them were in pain. I think as a child, it's very easy to focus on your own perspective and what you're going through and to blame others, especially adults. I think when I realized that my parents were both struggling, just like I was, it actually made me feel kinship towards them and made it easier to understand that I could connect with both of them. In fact, because what we were going through wasn't that different.
0: Talk a little bit about the benefits of empathy. There's been a lot of work that looks at what happens when people receive empathy from their partners, for example, or from their doctors.
1: Oh, yeah. I mean, in many cases, empathy benefits all parties involved. So, for instance, patients of empathic doctors are more satisfied with their care, but are also more likely to follow doctors' recommendations, which is important for things like preventative care. And spouses of empathic partners are happier in their marriages. But one thing that I think people don't realize as much is that people who experience empathy for others also benefit. It's not just receiving it, but giving it helps us too. Feeling empathy for others reduces our stress, and adolescents who are able to pick out other people's emotions accurately are better adjusted during middle school.
0: Now, parents everywhere recognize the value of empathy. We have courses and classes that try and teach children empathy. I came by this clip on Sesame Street featuring the actor Mark Ruffalo and the character Murray. Take a listen to the clip.
2: Murray.
3: What?
2: Did I tell you about that time when I lost my favorite teddy bear?
3: Oh, no.
2: It was...
3: Oh, this is very sad. Did you love that teddy bear?
2: I loved that teddy bear.
3: Oh, I can imagine exactly how you feel. It's really sad feeling. It makes me want to cry like this.
2: It was sad. It was so sad. But you know what?
3: What?
2: You know what empathy is.
3: I do?
2: That was empathy.
3: What?
2: You could understand how I was feeling, exactly how I was feeling, and understood it. That's empathy.
3: I get it now.
0: Jamil, you've used a similar kind of scenario to explain empathy. Someone's talking with a friend, the friend gets a phone call. Walk me through the rest of that scenario and the three components that you've identified that make up empathy.
1: Yeah, so again, imagine that you're sitting with a friend having lunch and they receive a phone call, and whatever the person on the other side of the line says makes them visibly upset. You don't know what's wrong, but your friend starts to cry and it's obvious that something is wrong. Well, as you see this, a bunch of things might happen inside you. First, you might become upset yourself, sort of vicariously catching their feeling. That's what psychologists often call emotional empathy. You might also try to figure out what's wrong, what they're feeling and why. That's what we call cognitive empathy. And if you're a good friend, at least, you probably will feel concern for what they're going through and a desire for their well-being to improve. That's what psychologists call empathic concern or compassion. And even though these pieces of empathy sometimes go together, they also split apart in interesting ways. So for instance, different brain systems support emotional and cognitive empathy and empathic concern. And different groups of people struggle with different flavors of empathy.
0: That's fascinating. It's almost like these are different muscle groups and you need all the muscle groups to be functioning to, in some ways, actualize your full capacity for empathy.
1: I love that analogy. Yeah, that's a perfect way of putting it.
0: At the same time that parents and books and motivational speakers and faith traditions cite the value of empathy, many of us are living in ways that isolate us from the people around us. Among people 18 to 34, for example, 10 times as many people live alone today as did in 1950. I asked Jamil whether there's a link between going solo and the amount of empathy we feel for others.
1: It's hard to say, you know, and I do want to be clear that in looking at any demographic trends over time and trying to link them to empathy decline, we're necessarily speculating, right? There's no way to run an experiment where you have history occur multiple times and fiddle with different pieces of it to see what causes a decline in empathy. Mm-hmm. But certainly, you know, you can point to big shifts in the way that people live. And one of them is that we're becoming more urban and more solitary. And when we interact with people, it's often in more transactional ways, right? Sort of some of the regular rituals that used to bring us into contact with other people often are giving way to more solitary pursuits. So there's some evidence, for instance, that anonymous interactions do not favor empathy. So I don't know, there's not data specifically on solitary living, but to the extent that living in, you know, a giant city, but by yourself, where most of the people who you see are total strangers, there's some evidence that suggests that perhaps that might have an effect on our empathy.
0: And of course, one of the other places where anonymity rules is the internet. And when you look at some of the changes that have unfolded and the timetable of those changes, they do coincide, at least correlationally, with the rise of internet technologies. And I'm wondering, is there reason to imagine that there's a connection between these two things, that the connections we have with one another online and on Twitter or social media, where we often don't know whom we're communicating with or who's listening or who's not listening, could this in some ways be behind this decline in empathy?
1: It certainly is possible. I think that the internet and social media, I don't think of them as inherently antisocial. In a way, you can think of the internet as humanity's greatest empathic opportunity ever, right? We have the chance to connect with people around the world at any time on their own terms and respond with compassion. I mean, I think if you go back and read Wired, you know, 10 or 15 years ago, people were waxing poetic about the way that the internet could bring us all together into a global community. I think in some obvious ways that hasn't always occurred. And I think that has to do in part with some of the ways that we tend to use the internet that might not be empathy positive. So, for instance, oftentimes online, we don't have a chance to see each other's faces and voices in sort of real-time interactions, the kind of richness that we have when we hang out offline. Instead, we see avatars and strings of text, and those might not be great triggers for empathy. There's a great study by Juliana Schroeder and her colleagues where they had people describe their political opinions sort of in an audio recording. They then had a separate group of people listen to those audio recordings or read a transcript of them. And what they found was that people were more likely to dehumanize the person whose opinion was they were reading about if they were only reading it. Whereas if they were hearing the person's voice, they were less likely to dehumanize that individual. Right? So it's almost as though we're leaving behind, when we go online, some of the cues that allow us to detect each other's real humanity.
0: And there's a deep irony there, isn't there, Jamil? I mean, when we live in these big cities, we're living cheek by jowl with lots of other people, but in some ways we're not connecting with them. And the same goes with the internet. We have the capacity to connect with large numbers of other people, but we're connecting in often the superficial way instead of this deeper way.
1: It is ironic, isn't it? I mean, we in cities, for instance, we see more people than we ever did in human history, but we know fewer of them. And it almost is as though our interactions sort of favor a dehumanized perspective on each other. I mean, I know when I'm sort of stuck in traffic or trying to make my way down a crowded block in Manhattan, people become not people, but obstacles for me on my way. And I think that that's sort of the way that it can often feel in modern contexts.
0: When we come back, more on the signs of empathy and why being empathetic can sometimes be bad for you. You're listening to Hidden Brain. I'm Shankar Vedantam. This is NPR.

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1: Except your intelligence.
0: Coming up, the scandalous truth about memoir.
1: I could never write a memoir. 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
0: Don't you think we can learn from other people's experiences?
1: Learn from a bunch of lies and self-deceptions?
0: Ray Briggs, My Life as a Skeptic. I think you should write it.
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3: This is Hidden Brain. I'm Shankar Vedantam. Jamil Zaki is the author of The War for Kindness, Building Empathy in a Fractured World. He conducts research on empathy at Stanford University. Jamil, people who have been through terrible suffering can respond in different ways. Some people turn inward to avoid future pain, while others turn outward. They show empathy for the suffering of other people. I feel like I've seen research studies that show both these things. Can you talk about these studies and why people might go in one direction or another after they experience trauma?
4: Yeah, you know, I think that we often think of trauma, you know, sort of things like being through a war or being assaulted or suffering a terrible injury, as things that, again, as you put it nicely, sort of draw us into each other, or even that trauma might perpetuate itself. We often hear about cycles of violence or the idea that hurt people hurt people. And that's certainly true in some cases, but there's a lot of research that's actually much more hopeful on what psychologists call altruism born of suffering. This is the idea that sometimes when we've gone through great pain, that actually sort of opens us up to caring more about other people and their suffering. So there are all sorts of examples of that as well. So for instance, people who have suffered from addiction often change their lives and become addiction counselors. People who have been assaulted often change their lives and become assault counselors, sort of because they resonate with the frequency of other people suffering more acutely. Psychologists don't really know that much about sort of what causes people when they experience suffering to go in one direction or another. But one important factor that they have identified is the support that we receive from other people. So if after a trauma, an individual is able to find a community of others who support them, well, then they're more likely to recover from their own trauma. And they might also be more likely to turn around and provide that support to others.
3: I'm thinking about research that Michael Wohl and Nyla Branscombe and others have done, looking at how when you remind people of past traumas, you remind Americans, for example, of the 9/11 attacks, Americans become more willing to endorse or tolerate harsh interrogation techniques in the fight against terrorism. And in some ways, at one level, this seems very intuitive, that you feel like you've been through something bad, and I remind you of the bad thing you've been through. And there's a part of you that says, I don't want that bad thing to happen again, and that increases my willingness to permit actions or behaviors that might I might otherwise say, hang on a second, this is going to cause harm to other people.
4: Yeah, absolutely. And I mean, I think that it cuts both ways, right? I mean, I think reminding people of collective trauma, for instance, can make them more weary of outsiders and sort of more, as you say, willing to even endorse violence or aggression towards outsiders. But thinking of a common threat is also one way to bring people within a group closer together. I remember after 9/11, the way that Americans really felt like we were all one because we were facing this really deep trauma together. And likewise, there's all sorts of evidence that when people feel that they have a common threat that they're facing, they band together.
3: So it's really interesting. What you're really pointing out is that empathy in some ways has this double-edged sword quality to it, which is on the one hand, it's prompting us to be outward looking, but it's also driven in some ways by factors about who's in our in-group and who's not in our in-group. The psychologist Paul Bloom, who wrote the book Against Empathy, The Case for Rational Compassion, he argues that empathy tends to be parochial and it tends to be biased. And that's why when we ask people to be empathic, we're really inviting them to be prejudiced. Is that true?
4: I think that Paul is right in certain ways. Absolutely, empathy sort of begins parochially. Our instinctive empathy might be more driven towards people in our tribe than outside of it. I often think of oxytocin, you know, this chemical that sort of causes us to bond to other people, right? We often think of oxytocin as the love drug or the cuddle hormone. But it turns out that if you give people oxytocin intranasally, for instance, they become more caring about people in their group, but less caring about people outside their group. In essence, sort of turning up people's empathy in that case means turning up their parochialism. I think a big place where Paul and I differ is on what we do with this information. So Paul, I think, believes that, okay, empathy tends to be parochial and biased towards insiders versus outsiders, so we should give up on it altogether. I think differently. I think that that's a problem with how empathy tends to operate, but I try to focus us on the fact that we can control how we empathize and make choices about the way that we deploy our caring. And if we recognize that, hey, I'm empathizing in a parochial way, in a tribal way, we can try to make a different choice and broaden our empathy even towards people who are different from ourselves.
3: You've done some very interesting work with police officers where you brought to bear this insight that you just talked about. Tell me about that work and tell me about how sometimes the right recommendation might actually be to tell people behave a little less empathetically.
4: Yeah, so for the book, I profiled Washington State's Criminal Justice Training Center. Although these officers were very empathic towards citizens, they were even more empathic towards fellow police officers. And that included fellow police officers who had engaged in potential police misconduct, right? So while I was there, there was a case of police officers who had shot an unarmed man named Antonio Zambrano Montes. And during my visit to CJTC, the officers involved in that shooting, they're not indicted at all. So that seemed like a travesty of justice to many people in Washington State, but the people at CJTC were adamant that these were good guys who had just made a mistake. That level of empathy for people in their own group, I feel, and this is just my perspective, might have interfered with their ability to understand how the rest of the world saw what had happened. And in fact, this is consistent with research by my friend Emile Bruneau. He's studied sort of parochial empathy in a lot of different intergroup contexts. And what he finds is that sometimes if you want to predict when someone will be willing to be aggressive towards outsiders or unwilling to compromise with someone on the other side of a conflict, it's not enough to measure whether they empathize with the people on the outside. You have to also measure how empathic they are to their own group. And it turns out that people who are extraordinarily empathic towards people in their group, even if they're also empathic towards outsiders, are unwilling to compromise, unwilling to do anything that could threaten their own tribe. So what this suggests is that sometimes if we want to open ourselves up to other cultures, to people on the other side of a political or racial divide, maybe what we should start out doing is not just trying to get to know them and empathize more with them, but to recognize if we're empathizing so much with our group that we'll be unable to be flexible emotionally.
3: I want to talk about another paradox of empathy. You say that about 50% of oncologists report feeling intense heartbreak when they communicate bad news to patients. So even as empathy is this very powerful driver of positive outcomes in medical settings, for example, it also seems to come at some personal cost.
4: Yeah, in fact, even having medical students simulate delivering bad news makes them anxious, makes their palms start to sweat and their hearts start to race. empathy is hugely beneficial, including in medical contexts, for the people who receive it. But it can be an occupational hazard for the people who give it.
3: I understand that a friend of yours is a psychotherapist and she avoids scheduling depressed patients at the end of the day for, in some ways, the same reason?
4: Yeah, because she feels as though their negative mood will seep into her and sort of leave her unable to interact well with her family. And I think this is part of the double-edged sword of empathy for people in caring professions. On the one hand, many of these people are driven to their work by a preternatural care for others. But on the other hand, that same care can cause them to lose themselves, especially if they're in really intense medical settings where they're surrounded by, sort of chronically surrounded by, other people's deep suffering. And as a result, oftentimes I think people in caring professions feel like they're stuck in a double bind between caring for other people adequately, but potentially grinding themselves down or turning themselves off. This is something that is called in the medical profession defensive dehumanization. The idea that physicians and other healthcare professionals feel like they sometimes have to turn off their empathy and stop seeing their patients as people just so they can go on being people.
3: You cite this interesting study that Mark Pencer conducted in the 1970s, which is another example of this kind of defensive behavior where people avoid situations where they might be called upon to demonstrate empathy. What was the study and what did he find?
4: Yeah, this was a fascinating study where Pencer placed a table sort of asking for charitable donations. And the table had, you know, a request for donations to charity. Sometimes the table had no one manning it. And sometimes the table had a person there who was in a wheelchair. And what he found is that when he put those empathic triggers on the table, people actually walked further away. They sort of went out of their way to avoid the table more. It was almost as though they were trying to keep physical distance between them and something that would make them feel empathy, either because it would feel bad or because it would force them to do something like donate that maybe they didn't really want to do. I think a lot of us have this experience when we see, for instance, a homeless individual on the sidewalk ahead of us. I've heard of people who cross the street to avoid that encounter, maybe because they don't want to sort of see that person suffering close up because it will make them feel sad or guilty or both.
3: There's some irony there, isn't there? Which is that the person who is likely to actually be more empathic is also the person who's likely to cross the street because they recognize that the empathy that they have inside them is going to make them feel bad.
4: Absolutely. Yeah, I've talked with lots of people who identify as empaths and basically say that they're crippled by their overabundance of care for other people and that sometimes they avoid sort of busy cities overall just because they don't want to be inundated with other people's pain.
3: So in other words, empathy not only can produce pain can not only produce disengagement, but we can actually almost dehumanize other people because we're so, in some ways, reluctant to accept the pain that comes with actually empathizing with them.
4: Yeah, absolutely. Especially if you or a group that you belong to is responsible for that pain. Because then empathy can twist into a sense of guilt or even self-loathing. And there's a dramatic example of this that was studied about 10 years ago with death workers in the American South. These are executioners. And what they found is that people who worked on death rows were likely to dehumanize inmates and say that they had given up the right to be treated like people. And this was especially true if they were the ones physically involved in delivering lethal injections and the like. So again, in lots of ways, empathy can hurt us, right? It can be unpleasant or cause us to view ourselves in ways that we don't like. And that in turn can cause us to avoid it.
3: When we come back, how to manage this tricky balance and how we can train ourselves with deliberate practice to be more empathetic. 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I'm Shankar Vedantam. 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

0: that stay alive beside Mia in the space, especially at night. And it was very sad.
1: Viewers online could see Wafa's sadness. Later that day, one of those viewers came to visit him in person.
0: The lamp was totally broken, and I have a person here walked in with a brand new lamp.
2: Hi, my name is Matt. I was watching the camera this morning. I saw the lamp went out, so I had some time. I thought I'd run to Target. Got a new lamp and some light bulbs, so I know sometimes you need all the help you can get, even in a situation like this. So thought I'd bring that by and just help you out a little bit.
1: Jamil, talk about this moment. Perfect strangers are attacking Wafa, and then a perfect stranger shows up to help him. What do you think causes someone to take the step of saying, this problem is my problem, this suffering is my suffering?
3: Well, it's a beautiful story, and, you know, there's so many like it. And I think it really, Wafa's story shows you the two sides of how empathy can work in our modern context, right? On the one hand, you've got people who are anonymous, sort of feeling as though, you know, they've had the brake lines cut from their social lives and they can do whatever they want without having to worry about the consequences. So they're acting aggressively towards a total stranger. On the other hand, you have someone who taps into that stranger's story, who's paying attention to Wafa. He's watching the video of him and realizing what he's going through, sort of able to tap into the story of this stranger. And that, instead of destroying his empathy, builds it, stretches it towards this person and drives him, inspires him to help him.
0: I forgot to mention something is really important. Matt is a Marine.
1: Matt wasn't the only visitor.
4: Hi, I'm Laura. I live here in Chicago, so I came down to the gallery and I made some of my famous muffins. That's actually my sister's recipe.
5: I noticed the other night when you went to sleep, they had one black sock on and one white sock. So I bought you some socks.
1: There were lots of people online who helped Wafa too. Sometimes they took control of the paintball gun by repeatedly pressing down a key and pointing the gun away from Wafa. He called them his virtual human shields.
0: Something is really amazing happening right now. I have about 36 or so people pressing the button down on the left, preventing people from panning into my direction.
1: Here is Wafa on day 31 after stepping outside the gallery building for the first time in a month.
0: And the whole idea is reinforce my belief in humanity and human kindness. So thank you very much for keeping the hope alive. And please keep the conversation going.
1: It may seem surprising that Wafa's month in the paintball gallery left him feeling optimistic about humanity. But he's not alone in that optimism. Jamil Zaki also thinks there are ways we might use technology to form connections with people whom we previously did not see as being like ourselves. He's done work looking at how virtual reality might help people identify with others whose lives are very different from their own.
3: What we wanted to do is use technology to bring people not just to sort of observe the experiences of a homeless individual, but observe them from the inside. So we had a simulation where people went through a series of scenes. These are sort of virtual reality scenes of what it might be like to become homeless. So in one scene, they've been evicted from their apartment and they're trying to figure out what they can sell to make ends meet and stay in their apartment just one more month. In the second scene, they've failed to stay in their apartment and are now sort of sleeping in their car, which is then impounded. And then in a third scene, they're on a local bus line, which in fact, in the Bay Area, there is a bus line that homeless individuals often take to for shelter during the night. So again, this showed people in an interactive, immersive way, the process that an individual might go through when they become homeless. What we found was that this short simulation powerfully affected people's empathy for the homeless, even a month later, people who had gone through that simulation as opposed to a control condition were less likely to dehumanize homeless individuals, and they were more supportive

0: of policies that would produce affordable housing for people in the Bay Area, which is a very sort of hot button issue around here. So again, this suggests that by putting ourselves into the story of people who on the surface appear different from us, we can recognize, as you put it nicely, our common humanity with them, and that can trigger empathy in a really natural way.
1: There are also some less high-tech ways to get people to walk in the shoes of other people. And one of the things you mentioned in the book is the idea of the theater. How does being an actor in some ways prompt you to develop the muscle of empathy?
0: Yeah, I mean, if you think about what acting is, that you really immerse yourself so deeply in the character that you stop being yourself and start being them. For a little while. I mean, I'd say it's more than walking a mile in their shoes. You're almost walking a mile in their skin. And as a result, there's some evidence, at least, that acting, in fact, bolsters people's empathy. So in a great set of studies, Talia Goldstein looked at adolescents who were in performing arts high schools and compared them, at the beginning and end of the year, to students who were being trained in visual arts. And what she found is that sort of acting, training in acting, improved kids' empathy more than training in a different type of art, which is not to say that training in the visual arts doesn't have advantages. I'm sure it does. But sort of embodying another person in the way that actors do almost is like, I would say, a performance-enhancing drug for empathy, if you will.
1: And in some ways, does the same go for narrative fiction? I mean, I feel like when I'm reading a great novel, you know, I, as you said a second ago, become transported. I become, you know, a woman who's living in the 19th century. And in some ways, deeply written, beautifully written narrative fiction has this ability to pull us deep into the lives of other people.
0: Absolutely. Yeah, I mean, this is why I love fiction as well, because it really allows us to effortlessly voyage into the lives of other people and not just see them, again, from the outside, but see them from the inside. There's a fair amount of evidence now that sort of the more fiction that people read, the more empathic that they become. So there's a number of correlational studies that show, for instance, that children who read lots of storybooks versus those who read less fiction become more empathic, and that's holds for adults also. Unfortunately for me, reading nonfiction like scientific articles, not that helpful.
1: The Journal of Personality and Social Psychology doesn't do it.
0: It's not really the empathy gym that some of us are looking for. But there's also some experimental evidence now coming out that even small doses of fiction produce small but reliable improvements in people's empathy. And I think this is especially important because fiction is one of the most powerful ways to connect with people who are different from us, who maybe we might not have a chance to meet otherwise, right? So, for instance, you can, maybe it would be hard to meet someone who is, I don't know, a Bolivian miner, but you could probably go to a bookstore and find a novel about their experiences. And likewise, there's some evidence, for instance, that when people read novelistic, vivid accounts of the experiences of Arab Americans or people of different gender identities than themselves, they form greater empathy for those other groups.
1: We've talked in different ways about how redefining who's in the in-group can reshape our capacity for empathy. You mentioned a very interesting research study in the book involving fans of the Manchester United soccer team. Do you remember that study? And if you do, can you tell me about it?
0: Yeah, I love this study from Mark Levine and his colleagues. So they recruited rabid Manchester United fans. And, you know, fandom in UK soccer is very important. And they asked them to write about why they loved Manchester United so much, and then told them that they would go to a different building on campus to watch film of Man U playing. While they were on their way across campus, they came across a jogger who appeared to twist his ankle and fall to the ground, writhing in pain. This person was, in fact, an actor, and the trick here was that the psychologists made it such that sometimes that actor was wearing a Manchester United jersey, Sometimes they were wearing a jersey of Liverpool, which at the time was Manchester United's most hated rival, and other times they were wearing a blank jersey. And what they found was that Man U fans were more than willing to help fellow Man U fans, but also more than willing to basically step over a Liverpool fan as they sort of writhed on the ground in pain. This is sort of classic tribalism in terms of our empathy and generosity. But what I love about this study is that the psychologist ran a second version of it. And here, instead of asking Man U fans to write about why they loved the team, they asked them to write about why they loved soccer, why it is such a beautiful game. And then they put them in the same scenario. And what they found was that after writing about how much they loved soccer, individuals were not just willing to help fellow Man U fans, but also willing to help Liverpool fans. They still didn't help the person in the blank jersey, which I guess suggests that it's which I suppose suggests that it's better to be part of any tribe than part of none. But I think there's a deeper takeaway from this study, which is that, yes, it's easier to empathize with people who are like us than unlike us. But all of us have many different selves inside us at any given moment. And each self carries with it a different group, maybe of a different size. So if I think of myself, for instance, as a Stanford person, well, then people at UC Berkeley are my mortal enemy, especially during the big game. But if I think of myself as a Californian, then my in-group, the people who deserve my empathy and who it's easy to empathize with, that group grows. And if I can think of myself as, I don't know, an American or a human being, then that group will grow even further.
1: You know, I'm thinking about the story you told me about your parents' divorce when you were a small child. You write in the book about your parents that two people's experiences could differ so drastically, yet both be true and deep, is maybe the most important lesson I've ever learned.
0: I think, you know, I often attribute that period of my life to really making me who I am at the deepest level. I mean, I think not for nothing, they say that research is me-search, right? At least in psychology, people tend to gravitate towards ideas that have made an impact on their life. And I think for me, empathizing with my parents was a survival skill that I needed just to sort of keep my family together at some level. But it also taught me at a much broader level that people can be fundamentally different from each other for fundamentally similar reasons, right? My parents had totally different values, not because one of them was wrong or because one of them was a bad person, but because of the lives that they had lived and the experiences that they had had and the things that had hurt them and helped them along the way. I think that this is a lesson that I try to impart to all of my students as well, is that, you know, oftentimes when we encounter someone who's different from ourselves and has an opinion or a viewpoint maybe that we even abhor, it's easy to just view them as being either obtuse or dishonest or both. But that's a mistake. It's something that psychologists call naive realism, the idea that your version of the world is the world. And I think that empathy at a deep level is the understanding that someone else's world is just as real as yours,

0: Jamil Zaki is the author of The War for Kindness, Building Empathy in a Fractured World. He conducts research on empathy at Stanford University. Jamil, thank you so much for joining me today on Hidden Brain.
1: Thanks for having me.

0: Hidden Brain is produced by Hidden Brain Media. 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Tara Boyle is our executive producer. I'm Hidden Brain's executive editor. Next week on the show, we explore the human hive mind. We talk with an anthropologist who makes the case that our ability to share cultural knowledge is one of humanity's great superpowers.
1: What we're really good at is taking advantage of all the information stored in the minds around us and the minds of others. And we can even create new things by recombining things that we acquire from different people.
0: 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Our latest video looks at master narratives, the big overarching stories that shape how we see the world. 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I'm Shankar Vedantam. 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
10: From NPR and WBEZ Chicago, this is Wait, Wait, Don't Tell Me, the NPR News Quiz. I'm Bill Curtis.
11: And I'm Peter Sagal. Prices are high, but there are easy ways to adjust. Instead of meat, try other nutritious foods. And instead of paying for gas, why, you can just wait outside town and hop on a moving freight train. We'll ask how people are making do, plus singer-songwriter Brandi Carlile tells us where she keeps all those Grammys. And Bill Curtis, on his last show before retirement, practices for when he's in the audience at next week's show.
10: Boo, boo. Boo.
11: We'll ask who's really unhappy with everything on our quiz that comes up right after this hour's news.
12: BBC News with Eileen McHugh. Iran says it's in the final stages of drafting a framework peace deal with the United States. State television said there'd been some convergence of views, though gaps remained. The Iranian statement came after leaders from Pakistan, which has been mediating, had talks in Iran. Here's our State Department correspondent, Tom Bateman.
13: Asked by the BBC if the Trump administration had heard from the Iranians today regarding the latest US proposals, Mr. Rubio suggested the diplomacy was making progress, at one point saying there could be news today or within the next couple of days, although he added he couldn't be certain. He once again set out the US demands that Tehran hands over its highly enriched uranium and imposes no transit tolls on the Strait of Hormuz.
12: Meanwhile, the US Secretary of State, Marco Rubio, has held talks with the Indian Prime Minister, Narendra Modi, in Delhi. It comes as Washington looks to stabilise relations after ties soured over President Trump's tariff policies. Prior to the meeting, Mr. Rubio said energy would be an important part of discussions. India's a major energy importer and shipments through the Strait of Hormuz are all but halted due to America's war with Iran. The African Centres for Disease Control says 10 African countries are at risk from the Ebola outbreak in the Democratic Republic of the Congo. The agency says the scale of the outbreak is the biggest Africa has seen since the West African Ebola epidemic a decade ago. The African Union is appealing for $300 million in emergency funding to help contain the outbreak, which has killed more than 170 people in eastern Congo. Uganda has confirmed 3 new cases, bringing its total to 5. Here's Jean Kaseya, the director of African Union's Health Emergency.
14: We have 2 countries affected
4: 10 countries high risk, but all other countries, because they are not bordering the two countries that are affected, we are not calling them at risk for now, but depending on the way the outbreak is moving, we can reconsider this.
12: Ukraine's military says it struck an important oil terminal and a large oil depot overnight in the Russian Black Sea port of Novorossiysk, causing fires in both locations. Ukraine has also struck a Russian chemicals plant in the Perm region. Danny Eberhard has more details.
5: It's clear from video posted online that Novorossiysk was the target of a sustained Ukrainian attack, with air defences trying to counter drones. What's harder to determine at this stage is how much damage it caused. But Ukraine has been targeting Russia's energy infrastructure to hit oil revenues that Moscow uses to fund its war. NASA satellite data indicates fires in the area of the oil depot, which Ukraine's military says is one of the largest in southern Russia.
12: World News from the BBC. Officials at the site of a coal mine explosion in northern China say the mine's operator had been breaking the law and that levels of dangerous gases had exceeded limits for a long time. Rescuers said at least 82 people were killed. Stephen McDonnell reports from Beijing.
6: Nearly 250 people were on site underground at the Liushenyu mine when disaster struck. According to Chinese state media, there was a gas explosion and 755 emergency workers responded, with lines of ambulances drawing up to the mine entrance. Executives in charge at the site of this latest accident have already been detained, according to official reports. Despite making breathtaking inroads into renewable energy, China is still the world's largest consumer of coal, and the government had hoped its days of deadly production were over.
12: Police in Gaza say Israeli airstrikes have killed five of their colleagues at a checkpoint in the northwest. The police said two missiles had hit a police post in the Tawam district. It's the latest in a series of Israeli attacks on Palestinian police and other workers since the October ceasefire. The King of Denmark has again asked the caretaker Prime Minister, Mette Frederiksen, to see if she can form a new government. There have now been a record 59 days of coalition talks since inconclusive elections in March. The first attempt to form an administration collapsed a little over a fortnight ago. The football match, sometimes described as the world's most valuable, has kicked off in London. Hull City and Middlesbrough are facing each other at Wembley for the right to play in the Premier League next season. This year's match is more controversial than most. Middlesbrough are featuring because their opponents in a qualifying match, Southampton, were disqualified for spying on a Middlesbrough training session. BBC News.

0: Tune into Cross Currents Monday morning at 11. We'll hear how 34 Black women responded to the issues of eviction, gentrification, and sex trafficking that are staring down their community.
1: I put signs all up and down the track saying, "I see you, I love you, you're beloved." 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
0: A special episode from the Kitchen Sisters, Monday morning at 11 on Cross Currents from KALW News.
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3: From NPR and WBEZ Chicago, this is Wait, Wait, Don't Tell Me, the NPR News Quiz. I'm legendary anchorman Bill Curtis. Well, where are we?
4: Yeah.
3: And here's your host at the Studebaker Theater at the Fine Arts Building in Chicago, Illinois, Peter Sagal.
5: Thank you, Bill. Thank you, everybody. We got a great show for you today. Later on, we're going to be talking to the fabulous singer-songwriter Brandi Carlile. But first, back in 2014, when our original judge and scorekeeper Carl Castle retired, someone suggested that we should ask Bill Curtis to succeed him. And I said, "Are you nuts? Why would Bill Curtis, groundbreaking journalist and giant of broadcasting, squander his hard-earned reputation doing our silly little show every week?" Well, today, either Bill is stepping down after being the hilarious basso profundo soul of our show for 12 wonderful years, or he finally came to his senses. So if you want to be one of the last people to benefit from his wisdom and or his mistake, give us a call. The number is 1-888-WAIT-WAIT. That's 1-888-924-8924. Now it's time to welcome our first listener contestant. Hi, you're on Wait, Wait, Don't Tell Me.
6: Hi, this is Tiffany Washburn. I'm calling from Dayton, Ohio.
5: Hey, Dayton is a beautiful place. I think we're going there later on. What do you do there?
6: I am a mom of two, and in my free time, I'm a can-can dancer with Madame Gigi's.
5: Hold on, wait a minute. Oh, another one.
6: There's so many.
5: I got to talk to our screeners. Too many can-can. Wait a minute, you're a can-can dancer, like the Moulin Rouge can-can? You come
6: exactly like that.
5: Wow. Is there a lot of call for can-can dancers these days in today's economy?
6: A surprising amount of demand, yeah. When you're in town, you should stop by.
5: I'm making a note here. Absolutely. Tiffany, welcome to the show. Let me introduce you to our panel this week. First up, a comedian who you can see in Chattanooga, Tennessee on June 24th at the Comedy Catch with the show The Muslims Are Coming with equally threatening friends. It's Nagin Farsad. Next, it's the host of the daily podcast TBTL and the public radio variety show Live Wire, which will be live at the Reeser Center for the Arts in Beaverton, Oregon on May 29th. It's Luke Burbank.
7: Hey there, Tiffany.
6: Hey, Luke.
5: And you can see her June 26th in Atlanta, Georgia at the Buckhead Theater and hear her on her podcast, Nobody Listens to Paula Poundstone. It's Paula Poundstone.
8: Hey!
6: Hey, Paula.
8: Hey, Tiffany.
5: Tiffany, welcome to the show. You're going to play Who's Bill this time. Bill Curtis is going to read you three quotations from this week's news. If you can correctly identify or explain just two of them, you will win our prize. Any voice from our show you might choose for your voicemail. Are you ready to go?
6: I'm ready.
5: All right. Your first quote is from an NPR news story this week.
3: Interest is surging in the tiny bulbous legumes.
5: That was NPR's annoying way of saying that as food prices go up, more and more people are eating what?
6: Is it chickpeas?
5: It is chickpeas and other beans. That's the answer we were looking for.
7: Oh, the magical fruit.
5: Yes. Economists right now are pointing to a somewhat troubling indicator. Americans are buying lots and lots of beans. I was worried when I saw the New York Times say, 7 delicious meals you can cook over a trash can fire.
8: I love that that this is an economic indicator. I mean, we've been like focusing on the price of gas so much.
5: Yes, yeah.
8: We should have been focusing on the gas that comes out of our butts. Yes.
5: Exactly.
8: More.
5: When you think about it,
8: yeah.
5: I guess it won't work scientifically, but you could think one surplus would solve the other shortage, right?
7: Yeah.
5: We're not just buying more beans, we're really into them. This is true. There are bean influencers online.
7: Mm-hmm.
5: And real bean fans call themselves, again, I'm sorry to say this is true, Leguminati.
7: They run everything.
5: They really do. I've heard
7: that. It
5: goes
7: all the way to the top.
5: Right, right. This is happening, of course, as beef prices are reaching record highs, as are smugness levels among vegans.
7: And vegetarians.
5: Yes, true, true, true, true.
7: I have to say, like, I know that this is sort of NPR framing this, the fact that people can't afford maybe to eat the kind of protein that they would like, which would be more like meat-based,
5: sure,
7: chicken-based. But as a person who is, generally speaking, mostly vegetarian, I'm appreciating some people coming over to our slightly gassy side of the fence on this.
5: Right.
7: I was on Interstate 5 over in the Pacific Northwest where I live, and one of those big trucks that's got all the chickens in it, like,
5: yeah,
7: bombing down the highway, and I looked at it and a chicken looked into my soul.
5: Really?
7: And I have never been the same again.
5: Yeah.
7: So,
5: but it was like, save me.
7: I mean, it was. Yeah. It was. Oh. Saying, you know, let's give the beans a try, everybody. Yeah. Just leave the windows open at night.
5: Yeah, exactly. Here is your next quote.
3: The Golden Girls template endures.
5: That was the New York Times talking about how the latest trend in TV is shows about whom?
6: The older segment of the population?
5: Yes, the older segment of the population, yes. Seniors, old people, geezers, yes. More and more TV shows are both featuring and are designed for older people, from the Matlock reboot to this new Netflix show, The Burrows, and other shows that will be on way too loud when you go home to visit your parents. It's true, there are a growing number of TV shows are featuring older characters like Only Murders in the Building, or Shrinking, or 75 Years Young Sheldon.
3: Why am I leaving now?
5: That's true. This is your moment, Bill.
7: I didn't love the fact that in this New York Times piece, the photographs of some of the actors were, I would say, roughly my age.
5: Yeah, terrifying, isn't it?
7: Like, Alfred Molina is not that much older than I am. Like,
5: and
7: if
5: yet,
7: this is
5: he's playing a senior citizen.
7: Yeah, so, like, this is their idea of, like, letting, you know, I wasn't ready to be part of that population so quickly, but I guess I'm here.
5: In fact, this is interesting, The Burrows on Netflix, this new show that sort of inspired this article, it's set in an old age home, and it's made by the people who made Stranger Things. In fact, Stranger Things dragged on so long, they were just able to cast the original kids from the show as senior citizens. It just segued into that.
4: Have you heard about the, they have a new one of those reality shows, Cops, but it's older cops, and the criminals just get away.
5: And they're going, I gotta sit. I just go, I'm schwitzing, just run. And I'm telling you, right, if you're younger, you want older people to watch shows about older people, just to avoid that awkward moment when your uncle tells you he's all caught up in Euphoria.
4: Wait, what is Euphoria?
7: That's the right answer, Paula.
5: That's the right answer.
7: That is the
5: very
7: right answer.
5: Good. You represented your demographic well. Tiffany.
6: Yes.
5: Here is your last quote.
3: Boo! Boo!
5: That was graduating classes around the country reacting to all these commencement speakers who chose to talk about what new technology?
6: AI.
5: Yes, AI. It is commencement season. And speaker after speaker are bringing up AI and getting booed by the graduates. Yes, AI is not for graduation speeches. It's for writing the papers that help you graduate.
7: Yes.
4: Did the Secretary of Education, what's her name again?
5: That would
8: Linda
5: be
8: McMahon?
5: Linda McMahon.
4: Yeah. Did she do any graduation speeches and talk about A1?
5: Which she famously did, reading a speech, reading from notes in Congress. She talked about the potential of A1.
7: Yes.
5: Yeah.
7: But that was at the Western Oklahoma School,
5: yes,
7: of ribeyes.
5: Exactly.
7: So it was honestly relevant to
5: the
7: graduates.
5: So I want to ask, to any of you, Assuming you all graduated college, if so, did you remember your commencement speech or the commencement speech that was given?
4: Nope.
5: Nope?
4: No. My son graduated from high school in a very small program. He graduated in a class of one.
5: Really?
4: Yeah. They had to cut pomp and circumstance short.
5: Yeah. Must have been great. You didn't have to wait for his name to come around when they were accepting
4: the
5: diplomas.
4: No, exactly. Okay.
5: Bill, how did Tiffany do on our quiz?
3: Tiffany was crystal clear with a perfect score.
5: Congratulations, yes. Tiffany. Right now, panel, it is time for you to answer some questions about this week's news. Paula.
4: Yeah.
5: I know you enjoy movies.
4: I do.
5: When you're at the movies and you have to use the bathroom, it's stressful because you don't want to miss any of the movie.
4: Right.
5: But now a movie theater in Switzerland has found an elegant solution. What is it?
4: They have a guy that sits beside you when you come back and whispers what happened while you were gone.
5: No?
4: They have a guy that stands in the doorway just outside your stall and tells you what's happening on the screen while you're gone.
8: At a normal volume.
5: All right. If he's in the bathroom with you,
4: yeah.
5: How would he be able to watch the movie?
4: Okay, they have a guy that stands just outside the actual bathroom, holds the door open so they can see what's happening on the screen, and shouts to you towards the stall where you're sitting.
5: These are all wonderful ideas. But
4: if somebody steals this, I'm going to be so pissed.
5: Literally. But they came up with another solution.
4: Ooh, boy, you got any hints from me?
5: I mean, presumably you could sit there and watch the movie the whole time, but...
4: Oh, my God! Yeah. The film shows in the bathroom?
5: Yes!
4: Oh, that's awful.
5: There are TV monitors in the floor...
7: Smart.
5: ...in front of every toilet, so you can watch the movie while you're using the toilet and not miss anything.
4: Wow, yeah.
8: I remember when I watched Oppenheimer, yeah. I needed a break because sure. I thought it was too intense. Yeah. And it would have been horrible if I went to go take a break in the bathroom.
5: And it was still there.
4: Yeah. And it followed you to your car. Right. Yeah. Everywhere you go, Oppenheimer is playing. Yeah. No, that's abusive. That's not a good relationship with Oppenheimer. Not.
7: Yeah, when I walk into the bathroom, I say, I have become deaf. Either of
5: Coming up, what if our Bluff the Listener game was actually called Blurf the Listener? Call 1-888-WAIT-WAIT to play. We'll be back in a minute with more of Wait, Wait, Don't Tell Me from NPR.
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3: 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From NPR and WBEZ Chicago, this is Wait, Wait, Don't Tell Me, the NPR News Quiz. I'm Bill Curtis. We are playing this week with Paula Poundstone, Nagin Farsad, and Luke Burbank. And here again is your host at the Studebaker Theater in Chicago, Illinois, Peter Sagal.
5: Thank you, Bill. Thank you so much. Right now, it is time for the Wait, Wait, Don't Tell Me Bluff, the listener game. Call 1-888-WAIT-WAIT if you would like to play our games on the air. Hi, you're on Wait, Wait, Don't Tell Me.
12: Hi, this is Rhonda Graff calling from McCook, Nebraska.
5: McCook, Nebraska. Where is that exactly?
12: We are smack dab between Denver and Omaha and home to Senator George Norris.
5: Oh, Senator George Norris?
12: Yeah, you got to go back a ways to, you know, electricity.
5: Oh, I'm sorry.
12: And now we're to broadband. So yeah.
5: The Senator George Norris. Now I know. Yes.
12: Yeah.
5: Well, Rhonda, welcome to the show. You're going to play the game in which you have to tell truth from fiction. Bill, what's Rhonda's topic?
3: Just one letter.
5: One letter can make a big difference. Consider the priest who told the congregation that all singers go to hell. This week, we heard a story of something off just by one letter, and the consequences were remarkable. Our panelists are going to tell you about it. Pick the one who's telling the truth, and you'll win our prize, the Wait Waiter of your choice on your voicemail. You ready to play?
12: I am.
5: First, let's hear from Nagin Farsad.
13: Dr. Mariano Cohen is a well-respected urologist in Argentina who was invited to speak on a local radio station. He was probably flattered that his vast knowledge of urology was going to be useful on a more public-facing scale. It's about time that the study of the testes, prostate, vas deferens, and yes, the seminal vesicles be taken as a serious matter of public health and not as an uncomfortable joke made by dirtbag comedians on silly quiz shows. But when the urologist went live on the airwaves, the first question he got was, where did he study to become a ufologist? As in, someone who studies UFOs. Quote, I'm a urologist, not a ufologist, he said, as all the genitals he studied metaphorically shrank. In the end, urologists are still the one doctor no one wants to see, but they're a pretty decent stand-in when it comes to explaining inexplicable orbs with strange behaviors.
5: Urologist invited onto a radio show because they thought he was a ufologist. Your next alphabet account comes from Luke Burbank.
7: According to a story this week in The Hill, about 6 months ago, Ben Forstag was at his desk as regional director of the FBA, the Farmington Bratwurst Association, a Michigan-based lobbying group representing the cased meats industry, when he got an email from Cash Patel ordering him to look into a series of bank robberies in the area. Why, though, would the FBI director reach out to him? Well, thanks to a typo on his LinkedIn page, his name came up when Director Patel Googled Michigan Regional Director of the FBI. Patel was actually emailing a guy whose real expertise was, how spicy is too spicy when we're talking kielbasa? The even more amazing part, Forstag nabbed the suspect. With no legal authorization, he staked out the one bank in town that hadn't been robbed yet. And sure enough, he caught the bandit when he showed up. Something he said he saw in a Matt Damon movie.
5: Someone listening. His job is with the FBI instead of the FBA. Ends up catching a criminal. Your last story of someone playing loose with the letters comes from Paula Poundstone.
4: Tech, who Wired magazine has put in the top slot of their Who to Watch in Tech list, recently held their Spring Fling employee recognition luncheon at the Southport Hyatt in Boston. The round tables were festooned with bouquets of flowers. The event featured an improv teacher who led the attendees in some hilarious group storytelling, but there was something missing, the lunch. In fact, the crowd grew a little restless, digging through their bags for power bars and candy by the last speaker, who shook his head slowly and moaned in response to each disturbance during his somewhat out-of-place testimonial about the challenges of his life as a very tall man, his struggles with depression, and the difficulties of finding work as a butler in the current economic climate. Of course, CEO Watson threatened never again to use Let's Have an Affair, her go-to party planners, until they showed her a copy of the email asking for the event to include Lurch. Lurch was the butler from the Addams Family.
5: So, one of these single-letter typos made it into the news this week. Was it from Nagin Farsad, a urologist who got invited to talk about ETs and UFOs? From Luke Burbank, somebody who was a regional director for the FBA, being mistaken for someone from the FBI? Or was it from Paula Poundstone, a corporate event that went awry because they ended up with this visit from Lurch, the butler from the Addams Family, rather than a delicious lunch?
12: Well, I love the Lurch idea, and I believe the FAI, I'm going with number one.
5: You're going to go with Nagin's story of the urologist mistaken for a ufologist. Well, to bring you the correct answer, we spoke to someone familiar with the real story.
14: You log on to a call to think you're going to be asked about your medical expertise, and then someone's like, do you believe in aliens? And you're like, how is this relevant?
5: Yeah. How is it relevant? That was Dr. Rena Malik, a urologist, explaining the mix-up in this week's news. Congratulations, Rhonda, you got it right.
12: Thank you.
5: Thank you. And now the game where people who have won a lot try to win one more thing. It's called Not My Job. Brandi Carlile says that from an early age, she knew she was going to make it as a musician. And she was right. She has won 11 Grammy Awards and 2 Emmys. She has an Oscar nomination for a song she wrote for her childhood idol, Elton John. Her new album is called Returning to Myself, and she joins us now. Brandi Carlile, welcome to Wait, Wait, Don't Tell Me.
15: Hello, everyone.
5: Let's start with this Elton John thing. I was reading your memoir, or rather listening to you read it, which was pretty great, and you write that you were such an Elton John fan as a pretty young girl, you actually dressed like him in a singing competition?
15: Oh, yeah, many singing competitions, and also Halloween, and I went to school with the homemade Elton John jewelry. I mean, I was a massive Elton John fan as a teenager.
5: Right, so, and how much did you stand out amongst your peers? Being, you know, when they'd come in doing whatever they were doing.
7: In Maple Valley.
5: Yeah, Washington. This is rural Washington, right? Your mother got you this white suit that she bedazzled and you had big fake glasses. What did they think of you?
15: Well, it was 1995, so it wasn't exactly the height of teen pop idol fame that Elton John experienced in the 70s. So it was like they were all discovering Elton John through me until The Lion King, and then they all understood my obsession.
5: Really? And they all realized you were a prophet before your time. So later on, you not only met Elton John, but collaborated with him and became very close friends. How early in your relationship did you tell him about this?
15: Like, immediately, I got right in it.
5: Really? Hello, my name is Brent.
15: About that kind of thing. You just have to get it right out in the open, you know? And I think when you're Elton John, you can't decide to choose friends based on who's a fan and knows your music. It's like he'd have no friends at all if he didn't allow.
5: Granted, if you're an international superstar of that duration, yes, everybody's going to be your fan. Not everybody is going to dress up as you as a 12-year-old girl.
15: Tomato.
5: One of the interesting things about you is you meet Elton John, you become close friends. You meet Joni Mitchell, you become collaborators.
4: Hi, Brandi.
7: Yeah.
5: Have you ever felt shy about reaching up to any of your idols?
15: No, I'm not very shy at all. In fact, I'm married to a British woman, and she's in constant state of cringe because I will walk straight up to new people or people I admire, and I will just get right in there with a hug, and I have no, life is too short to not be friends and to get close with people you respect.
5: I hear you. Have you ever been rebuffed?
15: Yes.
5: Oh.
15: All the time.
5: All the time, really? Oh, can you dish on somebody who wasn't nice to you?
15: No, I can't get specifics, but I will say that I've had moments, even with my closest friends, where they've been like, oh, piss off, Brandy.
4: I didn't recognize you right away.
5: I was fascinated to hear the details of your background. You grew up, as I said, in rural Washington State. You've written and talked about how poor your family was growing up. In fact, unless I got this wrong, sometimes the family would eat only if your father shot an elk or deer from your window?
15: I mean, I wouldn't say that we would only eat if we shot an elk or deer, but there were definitely a few elk and deer shot from the window. And
5: from the window part. That, I mean, when you're just sitting around the house and somebody says...
7: It's a reverse drive-thru.
5: Yeah, kind of.
15: Somebody, I don't understand why we can take the screen off.
5: Yeah, true. It's like, well, somebody says, so what's for dinner? And your dad says, well, let's find out. And he goes to the window. You also write about how your father more or less treated you just the same as he treated your brother, who was very close in age. None of that girly stuff for you. In fact, and I loved this story, he drove you to go have a fight with a bully?
15: Yeah, he did. He drove me to go have a, you know, you don't miss, it was in the 80s, you don't miss your fist fight appointments if you make them.
5: Right, so I'm just, again, just, I mean, I guess plaudits to you for having the courage, plaudits to your father for supporting you in your goals, but I'm just curious as to how that went down. Like, you see your dad and you say, Dad, there's this kid who's been bothering me and I challenged him to a fight and we agreed to meet down by the lake at 2. Can you give me a ride? Is that what
15: happened? That's exactly what happened.
5: Really?
15: That's exactly what happened.
5: And your father said, okay.
15: Yeah, and he drove me to the lake and he dropped me off and then he left. Left.
5: Wait a minute, he drives you to have a fight with a boy. Wait a minute, I'm remembering a detail. Two boys.
15: Yes,
5: and he drops you off, and he just leaves?
15: He left, yeah. I didn't see him until I went back home at dark. Yeah. And me and the boys, we did get into a scuffle, and one of them fell in the lake, and we wound up playing the game of baseball, the baseball diamond all together.
7: Wow.
4: Who got the most points?
15: I got the most points in the fist fight, but all I didn't right. go well in baseball.
5: So as I indicated, you had an extraordinary amount of confidence in your career as a musician. You dropped out of high school. You went up to Seattle. You did make it, to put it mildly. I think we had the total of 12 Grammys to date, 2 Emmys, 1 11. Oscar nomination.
15: 11.
5: 11, excuse me.
15: We'll keep our fingers crossed for this year.
5: All right. Fingers crossed. I have to ask, that's a lot of Grammys, 11. Where do you keep them?
15: I keep them all on top of my piano that I've had since I was 18. It's a 1900 upright old granny piano that I write tons of my songs on, and the whole top of it's just covered in Grammys and Christmas lights.
4: Wow.
5: That's really cool.
15: Thank you.
5: It's enough, you know, it occurs to me, you have enough of them, you could do like a whole dinner party and everybody gets one at their place setting, like holding the napkin or something.
15: Well, I definitely don't hide them when people come over.
5: No, yeah. Oh, sure. Well, Brandy Carlile, it is an absolute delight to talk to you. But we have asked you here to play a game. And since your latest album is called Returning to Myself, we've asked you here to play a game that we're going to call...
16: Returning to the Store.
5: Because when you think about it, returning to yourself is pretty easy. For example, you don't need a receipt. So, returning to the store, though, is a different thing. We're going to ask you 3 questions about people returning things to the store where they bought it. Get 2 out of 3 right. You'll win a prize for one of our listeners, the voice of anyone they might choose for their voicemail. You ready to play?
15: Yes, sir.
5: All right. Bill, who is the great Brandy Carlile playing for?
16: Jennifer Coggins of Richmond, Virginia.
5: All right. Here we go. Here's your first question. In 2018, a man in New Jersey was sent back to the grocery store by his wife to return a $5 bottle of orange juice because she thought it was too expensive. His wife, it turned out to be very wise. Why? A, while he was at the store returning it, a plane crashed into his empty house. B, the next person who bought that orange juice found a live scorpion inside. Or C, he spent the $5 he got back on a lottery ticket that won him $315 million.
15: Mm. This feels like C to me.
5: It is C, Brandy.
17: Oh, my God. Oh, my God.
5: And We presume after he won $315 million in the lottery, his wife let him buy as much expensive orange juice as he wanted.
7: Meanwhile, I get in trouble when I spend the grocery money on the lotto.
5: Is that funny? Just got to win, baby. All right. That was very good. Here's your next question. Amazon promises easy returns, but one Amazon customer who tried several times to return an item got so frustrated that she did what? A, as vengeance, she bought a piano on Amazon and instantly returned that so Amazon would have to pay for the return shipping. B, she went to Amazon's shareholder meeting and tried to return the item directly to Jeff Bezos. Or C, with a friend, she embarked on an epic quest to cast the package into the fires of Mount Doom.
15: Well, I really want this to be B, so I'm going to go B.
5: That's exactly what happened. She turned out she was an Amazon shareholder. So she got to go to the shareholders meeting. She stood up and said, Mr. Bezos, I have this package. You won't take it as a return. I want to give it to you. Bezos was very gracious about it. He apologized. He asked if anybody else there had anything they needed to return. It was pretty cool. However, you can still hate him. All right, here's your last question, Brandy. Okay. You're doing as well with this as you seem to do with everything. No. Here's your last question. Costco, famous for their incredibly generous return policy. In fact, at Costco, somewhere in the country, once accepted a return of which of these? A, the bones of the rotisserie chicken a man had just eaten in the food court. B, a dead Christmas tree in the first week of January. Or see everything a particular guy had ever bought from Costco.
15: I'm going with the dead Christmas tree.
5: Well, you're right, but all of them were true.
4: Wow!
5: Costco will take almost anything back if you bought it at Costco. That last guy, everything he'd ever bought, he pulled up with a U-Haul. He unloaded all this merchandise he had bought over the years. He said, well, I'm moving, and I figured instead of putting this in a moving van, I'll just return it to you, take the money, and buy it new when I get to my new home.
4: Wow.
5: Bill, how did Brandy Carlisle do in our
16: Perfect
5: quiz?
16: Score. She did three in a row.
4: Wow, that's impressive.
5: A lot of points. Amazing. Brandy Carlisle is a Grammy and Emmy-winning singer-songwriter. You can see in The Road this year. Tickets for the Human Tour are on sale now. Brandy Carlisle, thank you so much for joining us on Wait, Wait, Don't Tell Me.
15: Thank you.
16: Thanks,
15: bye,
16: Brandy.
5: Bye, Brandy. Thank you so much.
15: Bye, Brandy.
17: Moonshine in the shape of a lifeline. 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
5: In just a minute, Bill shakes his moneymaker in our Listener Limerick Challenge. Call 1-888-WAIT-WAIT to join us in the air. 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
16: 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From NPR and WBEZ Chicago, this is Wait, Wait, Don't Tell Me, the NPR News Quiz. I'm Bill Curtis. We are playing this week with Luke Burbank, Paula Poundstone, and Nagin Farsad. And here again is your host at the Studebaker Theater in Chicago, Illinois, Peter Sagal.
5: Thank you. Thanks, everybody. In just a minute, Bill, serenade you one last time with some topical yet beautiful poems in our Listener Limerick Challenge. If you'd like to play, give us a call at 1-888-WAIT-WAIT. That's 1-888-924-8924. Right now, panel, some more questions for you from the week's news. Nagin, according to the Wall Street Journal, to get their kids more time on standardized tests, parents are sometimes claiming those kids are suffering from what?
8: Yeah, their kids suffer from, like, not wanting to do it.
5: No. I'll give you a hint. It doesn't stand for I be smart.
8: Ooh. Oh, wait. Oh,
7: wow.
8: Their kids suffer from International Baccalaureate Syndrome?
4: So damn close.
8: Yeah, I don't remember. Wait, yeah, but pooping and stuff.
5: Yes, pooping and stuff.
4: Pooping and stuff. That would be PAS.
5: Slightly more scientifically, IBS, irritable bowel syndrome. Parents across the country are apparently falsely claiming that their kids have irritable bowel syndrome, just so that their kids can have unlimited bathroom breaks during the SAT test. Kids with IBS and similar issues, of course, they're allowed extra time, so many parents have never been more furious to have children without any neurological or medical problems.
8: Why doesn't the SAT like testing service just provide diapers?
5: Yeah,
8: you know
5: sure,
8: what I mean?
5: That'll show them.
8: Yeah.
5: So basically what's happening is like some parents are accusing other parents of having their kids fake this so they can get that extra edge of constantly being able to take extra time.
8: Wow.
5: And it is true, they've done studies of like eruptions, if you will, of IBS mm-hmm. among young people, and they're sort of centered in wealthy neighborhoods.
7: Wow.
5: Really? So there wow. you go.
4: That's because beans are better for
5: now,
4: you.
5: No, yeah. This is...
7: As a person who did poorly on the SAT, I can tell you that I would not have traded my low SAT score for my fellow yeah. Nathan Hale High School seniors thinking that I was about to absolutely destroy yeah. my pants.
8: Yeah. There must

0: 9248924. You can see us most weeks right here at the Studebaker Theater in downtown Chicago. And you can catch us on the road as well. We'll be in Milwaukee, Wisconsin on July 9th and in beautiful Sonoma County, California, making our debut there on July 30th. For tickets and more information to all of our live events, go to nprpresents.org. Hi, you're on Wait, Wait, Don't Tell Me.
1: Hi.
0: Hi, who's this?
1: My name is Brooke. I'm calling from Pearland, Texas.
0: So what do you do there in Pearland?
1: I work in the nonprofit field.
0: Yes. Oh, more and more of us are doing that.
1: Highly recommend.
0: Yeah. Well, welcome to the show, Brooke. Bill Curtis is going to read you three news-related limericks with the last word or phrase missing from each. If you can fill in that last word or phrase correctly, and two of the limericks will be a winner. You ready to play?
1: I'm ready.
0: Here's your first limerick.
2: With a permit at age 45, I'm the oldest beginner alive. I stall and I swerve, go too slow, hit the curb. I'm an adult who's learning to...
1: drive.
0: Yes. A column in The Guardian describes the humiliation of learning to drive as an adult. Makes sense. Nothing strips your dignity away like one of those student driver be patient bumper stickers on your BMW.
3: I should maybe be taught how to drive by an adult, because I have a driver's license, but I don't really drive.
0: Yeah.
3: And it's
0: you live in New York.
3: I live in New York City. I don't need it. And then it's terror. And at one point, I was driving in Los Angeles, but then I had to parallel park. This was years ago. And I couldn't figure out the parallel park. And there was a guy, and it was a large space. I should have been able to do it. And ultimately, I was so stressed out, and this random stranger was helping me. And then I was can you just do it? So a random man
0: got
3: in my car and parked it for me as I gently cried on the corner.
0: That's very nice, though. It's a lovely story.
3: Thank you.
0: Yeah.
4: Did you fill out a police report when he drove off?
0: Yeah. Here is your next limerick.
2: It's a baby name you will regret. Even Romeo would be upset. G-H-I for a J is just not okay. It's 12 letters to spell...
0: goes with Romeo.
1: Juliet.
0: Juliet, yes. This week, good. The Mirror reported on a woman who is in a horrible fight with her best friend, Laureen, over Laureen's new daughter's name. That new daughter is named Juliet. That's lovely, but Laureen has spelled it G-H-I-U-L-I-Y-E-T-T-E. Juliet. It's an incredibly elaborate way to spell it, and by elaborate, I mean dumb.
5: Was she on Wheel of Fortune when she was naming the kid?
0: It's possible.
5: You do get more points.
0: That's true.
4: Well, she'll be called Miss G her whole life.
0: Yeah, yeah, or whatever her middle name is.
5: What Yonder Window Breaks?
0: Yeah. Here is your last limerick.
2: Older wedding guests started to tut. But mostly, we busted a gut. She was doing the worm, but her clutes were too firm. So her dress tore, exposing her...
0: butt? Butt,
2: yeah.
0: Yes.
2: Good guess.
0: This week's viral wedding video was of a bridesmaid who danced with the groomsman down the aisle to the couple at the altar like the cool kids do. And then, as a little extra flourish, both she and the groomsman hit the floor right in front of the couple to do the worm, and her dress immediately split open from hem to the middle of her back, revealing her entire butt. Everybody knows that's a terrible faux pas. You're not supposed to steal attention from the bride's butt.
5: Right.
0: Thankfully, somebody captured all this on video from just the right angle behind, and the bridesmaid herself posted it with the caption, and this is true, "Stop zooming in, you bastards." But then, of course, it led to this insane Bridezilla moment when the bride said, "Well, I wanted matching bridesmaid dresses, so the rest of you hit the floor." Bill, how did Brooke do in our quiz?
2: Brooke did really well. Got them all right.
4: Wow,
2: and they were
4: Brooke.
2: Hard.
0: Congratulations, Brooke.
1: Thank
0: well
1: you
0: done.
1: So much.
0: Take care, and thanks for playing.
6: Sorry.

0: Bye-bye.
1: Now on to our final game, Lightning Fill in the Blank. Each of our players will have 60 seconds in which to answer as many fill-in-the-blank questions as they can. Each correct answer now worth 2 points. Bill, can you give us the scores?
2: Again, Paula and Nagin each have 2. Luke has 4.
1: All right, Paula and Nagin are tied, so Paula, why don't you go first? Here we go, fill in the blank. On Tuesday, President Trump announced a new $1.8 billion fund that could benefit the people involved in blank.
3: January 6th.
1: Right, on Thursday, the DNC released the so-called autopsy of the 2024 blank.
3: Presidential election.
1: Right, this week the Surgeon General posted an advisory about the dangers of blank time for kids and teens.
3: Screen time.
1: Yes, screen time, Paula. After being forced out by CBS, Blank ended his run as the host of The Late Show.
3: Stephen Colbert.
1: Yes. This week, analysts reviewing President Trump's financial disclosures suspect that while attempting to buy over $1 million of pharmaceutical stock, he accidentally blanked.
3: Bought over $1 million of pharmaceutical stock.
1: No, he accidentally bought more than $1 million of a conveyor belt sushi restaurant stock. Because it had a similar name. Following negotiations with FIFA, Mayor Zoran Mamdani was able to secure $50 blank tickets for New Yorkers.
3: Soccer tickets?
1: Yeah, World Cup tickets. Very good. Best known for being the U.S.'s first openly gay congressman, Blank passed away at the age of 86.
3: The great Barney Frank.
1: The great Barney Frank. This week, spectators at a runway show at Sydney Fashion Week were surprised to learn the avant-garde soundtrack playing as the models were coming down the runway was actually Blank.
3: Lion King.
1: No, it was actually just the fire alarm going off. The models at this Australian Fashion Week show walked the runway for a good 5 minutes back and forth as the fire alarm blared.
3: Oh my gosh.
1: The sophisticated audience was like, wow, what a cool artistic choice, commenting on the heightened sense of emergency in our society. The flames and smoke filling the room, also a bold choice. Bill, how did Paula do on our quiz?
2: She got 6 right, a total of 14. She did very well. She's in the lead.
1: All right. Nagin.
0: All right.
1: You're up next, fill in the blank. On Tuesday, a Trump-endorsed challenger beat Representative Blank in Kentucky's GOP primaries.
4: Massey.
1: Yes, Thomas Massey. On Monday, a judge ruled that the gun found in his backpack would be allowed as evidence in the trial of Blank.
4: Mangione?
1: Luigi Mangione. This week, tens of thousands of people faced evacuation orders as blanks blazed through Southern California again.
4: Wildfires.
1: Right, on Monday, the WHO said that the blank outbreak in Central Africa merited serious concern.
4: Ebola.
1: Right, this week, the new CEO of Xbox announced plans to make that game system relevant again by changing its name to Blank.
4: Ozempic.
1: No. Good idea. Changing the name from Xbox to Xbox, but now it's in all capital letters. This week, a school in Maine apologized after students attending a dinner at the school were served blank for dessert.
4: Shards of glass.
1: No. Although close, they were served a tray of baked dirt. According to school officials, a science class had been conducting an experiment to see if plants could grow in soil that had been sterilized in the oven. And this baking dish filled with dirt was accidentally picked up with the food for the dinner and placed down the table. And trust us, you do not want to know what those gummy worms actually were. Bill, how did Nagin do on our quiz?
2: She got 4 right, 8 more points, total of 10, means Paula's still out there.
1: All right, and now for the what I hope is the last math problem you're ever asked to do. How many does Luke need to win?
2: 5 to tie, 6 to win.
1: Here you go.
5: I just want to double check. You got the note from my mom about the IBS?
1: All right, Luke, this is for the game. Fill in the blank. On Monday, the average blank price in all 50 states rose above $4 a gallon.
5: Gasoline.
1: Right. On Wednesday, the U.S. indicted former Cuban President Blank on murder charges.
5: Castro.
1: Right. This week, Iran's leader said that country's enriched Blank must stay within its borders.
5: Uranium.
1: Right. On Wednesday, space company Blank announced plans to go public.
5: SpaceX.
1: Right. This week, a politician in the UK who declined interviews due to what he said was an important prior commitment was seen minutes later blanking.
5: Feasting on beans.
1: No, drinking beers at a pub. After she was found not guilty of tax evasion, a court ruled that Spain's tax authority must pay Pop star blank, $64 million.
5: Shakira?
1: Right. On Monday, auditions for Who Will Replace Daniel Craig as the next blank began.
5: Bond.
1: Right. This week, the Washington Post profiled an airport detection dog who recently sniffed out two duffel bags filled with blank.
5: Illegal food.
1: Yes, I'm going to give it to you. 100 pork sandwiches. Merla the Beagle sniffed out the sandwiches at the Minneapolis-St. Paul International Airport, where someone was illegally transporting those sandwiches from Thailand. Officers celebrated this dog for his remarkable achievement, rightly so, because of this one thing that really proves a dog is an elite law enforcement canine. It's immediately detected when someone is holding a meat sandwich.
5: He should be allowed to eat whatever he catches.
1: Yeah, I think so. That's
5: the
1: true.
5: People with.
1: Yeah. Bill, did Luke do well enough to win?
2: Wow, he got 7 right, 14 more points, 18 wins this week.
1: Congratulations.
5: Thank you. You can hear the enthusiasm
1: really
5: in that
1: can.
5: Result.
1: In just a minute, we're going to ask our panelists to predict, now that Bill is retiring from our show, what will he do next? 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Hey, Doug, what are you doing here? Berman, benevolent overlord. Philip Gotica writes our limericks. Our public address announcer is Paul Friedman. Our ops manager is Jasira Vardak. Thanks to the staff and crew always at the Studebaker Theater. B.J. Lederman composed our theme. Our program is produced by Jennifer Mills, Miles Dornbos, and Lillian King. Special thanks to Blythe Robertson and Monica Hickey. Peter Gwynn is our tomato. Emma Choi is our vibe curator. Technical direction from Lorna White. Our CFO is Colin Miller. Our production manager is Robert Newhouse. Our senior producer is Ian Chillog. And the executive producer, wait, Don't Tell Me, that's Mike Danforth. And now, for 12 remarkable years, Bill Curtis has performed with us and he has traveled with us. Hang on. He has traveled with us from Seattle to Florida. He has stood on stages in places like Red Rocks and Carnegie Hall and Tanglewood. And he has said the most ridiculous things in that most serious of voices. And he has often said how lucky he feels to have done all that with us. But Bill, for once, you're wrong. We are the lucky ones, the producers and engineers and managers of our show and the panelists and, of course, me, because we got to spend 12 years doing that with you. So, let's, in fact, give it up for our legendary anchorman and our dear friend, Mr. Bill Curtis, one more time.
2: Wow.
1: Wow. So panel, what will Bill Curtis do next? Nagin Farsad.
4: He's tired of being objectified for his voice, so he's going to be a male bikini model so he can finally be objectified for his body.
2: Yes, I'll do it.
1: Luke Burbank.
5: Whatever the f*** he wants.
1: And Paula Poundstone.
3: Bill will be applying for the weaponization reparations from the $1.7 billion.
2: And if I do any of that, we're going to ask you about it and wait, Don't Tell Me.
1: So thanks to Nagin Farsad, Paula Poundstone, and Luke Burbank. Thanks to our fabulous audience who were here for this show at the Studebaker Theater in downtown Chicago. Thanks for you for listening in wherever you may be. I'm Peter Sagal, and Bill, in the end, the only way you know something is absolutely true is if you say it. So, would you please do the honors?
2: This is NPR.
0: 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We'll hear how 34 Black women responded to the issues of eviction, gentrification, and sex trafficking that are staring down their community.
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And now it's time for Minds Over Matter, the Bay Area's favorite quiz show, hosted by Dana Rodriguez. Today's panelists are educator and cinematographer Cameron Shaw and educator at Diablo Valley College, Lori Fisher.

0: day. It's night, if you ain't sure, you might. It's gotta be this or that.
1: And now, here's your host, Dana Rodriguez.
2: Thank you very much, and welcome everybody to Minds Over Matter. Hope you are having a lovely Saturday morning, and we do hope part of that morning will include us, because Minds Over Matter is an audience participation quiz program. So, of course, what we're looking for is your participation. That's very, very important. We'd love to hear from you. So please give us a call as soon as you can if you have a question in mind, or perhaps when I answer one of the ones we'll be throwing out to you momentarily. Those numbers are area code 415-841-4134. Again, that's 415-841-4134. This is a great time to call, as I said before, and I'll say again, I'm sure. We also have a toll-free number, 866-798-8255. Again, that is 866-798-8255. Also want to remind you there, I'm saying that a lot, and we have an email address, and that is mindsovermatter1@gmail.com. So in other words, if you don't want to call in, if your voice is not sufficiently beautiful to hear on the air, though I can't imagine that, you can send us an email, and that's mindsovermatter1@gmail.com. So that is mindsovermatter1. That's the numeral one. MindsOverMatter1@gmail.com. Of course, you can hear us in live stream at kalw.org. And the podcast should be up in a reasonable amount of time after our program today. And that will also be at kalw.org and many other places, but start with KALW, if you would, please. Again, 415-841-4134, or toll-free, 866-798-8255. We will start with the round of introductions and then a round of questions. And here's the first. Cameron Shaw has, once again, there are a lot of commas here. Cameron Shaw has, once again, failed to be fancy enough to go to the Cannes Film Festival, but she is going to the Grease sing-along at the Castor tonight. So who's really missing out? She might even wear her poodle skirt.
3: Whoa.
4: I know.
3: Is it sold out? We could promote the event.
4: I have no idea if it's sold out. Maybe. All right. After the show, Laurie Fisher is heading over to Oracle Park to watch his two lifelong favorite teams take the field. The Chicago White Sox are in town to play the Giants. And if the last few years hold, incredibly enough, both teams will lose.
3: Yep. A boy can hope.
4: Yeah.
3: And due to budgetary constraints, our moderator, Dana Rodriguez, will not be able to give you his 2 cents worth.
2: Right. It's a shame. Yeah. After the show today, I will be going back to the garage and going through some old paint cans. So
4: nice.
2: To show you, we have different levels of involvement today.
3: But we all have plans. That's what counts. Yeah. Mm-hmm.
4: Yeah.
2: All right. We'll begin the questioning with Cameron Shaw.
4: Okay. Well, speaking of the Cannes Film Festival, tonight they are awarding the Palme d'Or. I don't know even what was in contention for it, so I can't make any predictions, but I do have a couple of questions about the festival. So, what was the only film to be shown at the 1939 Cannes Film Festival? At the time, it was not called the Cannes Film Festival, but it's the same thing. What happened the next day that meant the rest of the festival was canceled? And what film was retroactively awarded the Palme d'Or for 1939?
3: So is this one film? Is there one answer to this?
4: No, there are three different answers. So there are three questions within this Cannes Film Festival question. What was the only film to be shown at the 1939 Cannes Film Festival? Okay. That's one answer. Mm-hmm. What happened the next day that meant the rest of the festival was canceled? And what film was retroactively, in 2002, awarded the Palme d'Or for 1939?
2: Oh, that's interesting. Well, I would imagine it was canceled because of the outbreak of World War II.
4: Yes. So specifically, Germany invaded Poland. But yes, I will give that to you.
3: And was it an American film that was the only film shown?
4: Yes, I believe so. Yes, it was.
3: So Dana, 1939 was that big year for films, right? Gone with the Wind. And
2: I may know the answer to this.
3: Go ahead. I'm just collaborating here.
2: Yeah. I think I have read this. Was it The Hunchback of Notre Dame?
4: It was The Hunchback of Notre Dame, the one that was the only film shown that year. It was the opening night gala.
2: Right, the Charles Laughton version of that. Right.
4: Yes.
2: Yes.
4: Yeah, not the Disney one. Not.
3: And then in 2002, a different film was named the best film of that year. Was it also an American film?
4: No. Yes. Sorry. Yes.
2: Okay. That I have no idea about.
3: Well, you know, there's always that list of the films that came out in 1939 from America. How about The Wizard of Oz?
4: No, not The Wizard of Oz. The Wizard of Oz was slated to be shown at the first Cannes Film Festival, but it did not actually screen. And it is not what I'm looking for.
3: But only one film screened, right?
4: Right, right, right.
3: And that one didn't win in 2002.
4: That one did not receive the Palme d'Or in 2002. Ironically, the Palme d'Or didn't actually start being awarded, I think, until 1955, but then they retroactively gave it to 1939. So,
2: if it's not giving away too much, what was the genre of the film that actually did win eventually in 2002, or was it
4: I'm going to say drama. I don't want to give it away too much.
2: Right.
4: Has some big names in it.
3: It's still, we still watch it today.
4: I've never seen it.
3: Oh,
4: but maybe Dana still watches it.
3: No, but you've seen many things.
2: That sounds like a put down. I don't know.
3: Yeah.
4: Dana, you and I have different tastes. Let's put it that way.
3: No, but you see Cameron, you've seen a lot of films from
4: that.
3: Sort of. Yeah. All right.
2: Okay.
3: Did it win any Academy Awards in 1939?
4: Oh, that's a good question. It did not. It was not the winner of the Best Picture in 1939. I'll
3: but it might have been. It might have been nominated.
4: I can look real quick.
2: So it was not Gone with the Wind, obviously.
4: It was not Gone with the Wind.
2: Right.
3: Something more artsy. Yeah.
4: It was nominated for a special effects award.
3: Oh, in 39.
4: Yeah.
2: Oh.
3: That's interesting.
2: Did not win any Academy Awards, but it was nominated for special effects.
4: Yeah.
2: Interesting.
3: Yeah.
2: Okay. Just repeat what you have left there. And
4: sure.
2: Then move along.
4: Okay. So I'm looking for the film that was retroactively in 2002 awarded the Palme d'Or for the 1939 Cannes Film Festival.
2: All right. The movie that won special effects that year was The Rains Came.
4: Wow. You know that off
3: That's
4: the top
3: impressive.
4: Of your head. Yeah.
3: And this lost out to that.
4: That's why Dana's the host.
3: Yeah.
2: So it's not that. It's not The Rains Came.
4: It's not that. No.
2: That was a big film. Yes. Okay.
3: Is it a science fiction-y film?
4: No.
3: Oh, okay.
2: And Laurie, why don't you go ahead, too?
3: All right. Well, last week I asked a question. This is a follow-up, partly because Cameron's here and partly because I got a good response. All the answers to this question are films that were set in San Francisco, where Cameron was born and raised.
4: Okay.
3: And I'm going to give you the names of the two main characters, not the actors. So I'm looking for what movie it was. And as a bonus, throw in who played those actors.
4: Okay.
3: All well-known films, all set in the Bay Area, mostly in San Francisco. We did some last week, but here's a follow-up. The first one is Dame Marjorie Chardon and Harold Parker Chasen. They're in the same movie. Number two is Cleve Jones and Dan White. Number three is Harry Call and Stanley Ross. Number four is Vincent Perry and Irene Jansen. Oh, I should have given you the years. I'll start now. That was 1947 for Vincent Perry and Irene Jansen. 1996 film had Captain John Patrick Mason along with Dr. Stanley Goodspeed. Film was 1996, as I said. 72 is Judy Maxwell and Howard Bannister. And I'll throw in one more. It's brothers named Nicky Van Orton and Connie Van Orton, and that was 1997. So it's Dame Marjorie Chardon and Harold Parker Chasen in 1971, Cleve Jones and Dan White in 2008, Harry Call and Stanley Ross in 1974, then Vincent Perry and Irene Jansen in 47, Captain John Patrick Mason and Dr. Stanley Goodspeed in 1996, Judy Maxwell and Howard Bannister in 72, and the brothers Nicky Van Orton and Connie Van Orton in 1997. Give you a couple each.
2: The Harry Call is the conversation.
3: It is. And who played those two characters? Remember?
2: Oh, Harry Call's Gene. Yeah, well, Gene Hackman.
4: Yeah.
2: Who's the other one again? What was the name?
3: His name was Stanley Ross, and it was his sidekick, kind of, in the
2: kind
3: of eavesdropping business.
2: Was it Alan Garfield?
3: No, Alan Garfield was in it. This is the one who was nominated, I think, and he only made five movies, and they're all nominated for Best Picture.
2: John John Cazale.
3: Yeah, John Cazale. Very nice. Good. So that was the conversation in 74. Excellent.
4: Okay. I think I have a couple.
3: Great.
4: Okay. Sure. Cleve Jones and Dan White was Milk from 2008.
3: It was. Both real characters. And who played Cleve Jones, remember?
4: Oh, gosh. Emile.
3: Yeah. Emile somebody. Hirsch.
4: There Emile you go. Hirsch. Yeah. I don't know. Wait, Dan White, was it Josh Brolin?
3: It was.
4: Yeah. Okay.
3: Really good. Okay. Excellent.
4: Okay. And then Stanley Goodspeed and Dr. Whoever it is. Or no, Dr. Stanley Goodspeed and Captain Whoever.
3: Captain Mason. Yeah.
4: Yes.
3: They hung out at?
4: At The Rock.
3: Yes.
4: And who played by Nicolas Cage and Sean Connery.
3: Very good.
4: Yeah. All
3: right. Dana, do you have one more?
2: And Irene Jensen, that's Dark Passage. That's Laura Bacall. And then what was the character name you had with her?
3: Vincent Perry.
2: Vincent Perry, that's Humphrey Bogart.
3: Yeah, Dark Passage in 1947. A pretty good movie, I think. Okay.
2: Yeah.
3: So we have a couple out there. Dame Marjorie Chardon and Harold Parker Chasen in 1991. And then we get to Judy Maxwell and Howard Bannister in 72 and Nikki Van Orton and Connie Van Orton in 1997.
2: Howard Bannister is very familiar. About to think about that. All right. Okay, leave that out and let's go to a call. Hi, you're on Minds Over Matter.
5: Hi, this is Rita in San Francisco.
2: Hi, Rita.
5: And I have a couple questions about something very local. The Beta Breakers, which was run last weekend in the city. Mm-hmm. So I'm wondering if anybody knows what it was called for, I think it was the first 50 years.
2: Oh.
5: And it's something similar to Beta Breakers.
3: Was it Hill to Hill?
5: No, I like that though.
4: Yeah, that's catchy.
3: Yeah, I thought maybe that's what it was. That rang a bell. An incorrect bell. Don't give me a bell.
2: So it was similar to Beta Breakers. You mean, but the idea was similar, not the wording necessarily.
5: Yeah, the idea of, you know, you're describing like where the race is run and.
3: Does it have a two in the middle? Like Bay, you know, something like the Embarcadero to the ocean, something like that?
5: No, but I will say that the two words both start with the same letter.
2: I was going to say cross town, but it's not cross town.
3: So it's alliteration.
5: Oh, you've almost got it. You've almost got it.
4: Okay.
2: Cross
4: city?
2: City, yeah, there you go.
5: Yeah, cross city race. Oh. From 1912 until 1964, when it was renamed Beta Breakers. And back in 1912, any idea how many runners might have been involved?
2: No.
4: Gosh.
3: Oh, God. So that's after the earthquake, right? I'm going to say 100.
5: You're not too far off.
3: All right. What do you guys take it?
2: I wouldn't. I mean, running was not a big
3: yeah.
2: It was not a big hobby in those days.
5: Yeah.
2: Go ahead.
5: I'll say 75. 74.
2: Oh,
4: wow. Okay.
5: It was 174. So nice. We're really good, but it had kind of declined in popularity over the years, and the year before it was renamed in 1963. Only 15 runners finished, but when it got renamed and the Examiner started sponsoring it, it got to be a lot more popular. So as it got more popular and people started dressing up and stuff, does anybody know what the centipedes were?
4: Were they runners connected to each other?
3: Yeah. They looked like a centipede. Yes. There'd be 10 or 15 runners running together under a big sheet that they made that looked like a centipede, right?
5: Right. They had to be connected the whole time. And I think it had to be a minimum of 12 to qualify because there was a centipede classification for winners. And does anybody know what the people dressed as salmon did?
4: Did they swim the opposite direction?
5: They sure did. They
4: or run rather.
3: That's very funny. That's that is, great.
4: I like that.
5: And they're pretty sure that 1986 was the peak of participation. And would anybody like to guess how many people participated?
3: It's a lot. I'm going to guess high. I'm going to guess 15,000.
4: Wow.
5: Oh, it's way more than that.
4: Way more. Okay, 40,000.
5: Way more than that.
3: Whoa.
4: Right. Really?
2: 100,000.
5: It was 110,000 participants. And
3: wow.
5: if you were kind of in the back of the pack, any guesses as to how long it took you to cross the starting line?
3: Well, with 100,000 people in front of you running, I'm going to guess 2 hours.
5: No, it was something like 30 to 40 minutes.
3: Yeah.
4: Wow.
5: So yeah, people were pretty patient through that. So anyways, that's Beta Breakers. They used to play at the top of Hay Street Hill. They'd play Gonna Fly Now from Rocky for the folks who actually made it up the hill there. So,
4: that's good.
5: Anyways, a little bit of local trivia there. Thanks for a wonderful, wonderful show.
2: Thank you very much. I appreciate it. Bye-bye. And you're listening to Minds Over Matter. We're here every Saturday morning at 10 a.m. Hope you're enjoying the show. We certainly would enjoy hearing from you. Feel free to give us a call. I think we have some lines open. That's 415-841-4134. Again, 415-841-4134. Or toll free, 866-798-8255. We have an email from Danny of Danny and Sandra, longtime listeners. They say that Howard Bannister and Judy Maxwell were Ryan O'Neill and Barbara Streisand in What's Up, Doc?
3: They are correct. You guys should call in. We missed that, but give them a couple bells.
2: All right. There we go.
3: Encourage them.
2: All right. And I believe it's my turn here.
4: Yep.
2: So let me give you some questions. As you've all read and no doubt cried about, the Schlitz Beer Company is going out of business.
4: Yes.
2: It used to be the number one beer in the United States for many years, but not anymore. In the 1950s, they produced a TV show, a long-time TV show. It was on for 9 years in the 1950s. Can you tell me what the name of it was? It had their name in the title, but what was the rest of it?
3: Was it one of those weekly series that changed each week, like Playhouse 90, or did it have a regular set?
2: Yes, that's a pretty good, you're off to a pretty good start.
3: Okay. There are a whole bunch of those.
4: It's all you, Lori.
3: Yeah.
4: Sorry.
3: Before your time. Sort of and it had Schlitz in the title. Schlitz's Playhouse 90. Or
2: you know, I think I'm gonna kind of give it to you, to be honest. You're close enough. It was called the Schlitz Playhouse of Stars.
3: Oh,
4: nice. Wow.
2: 1951 to 1959. Very good. Next one. Okay. I'll give you another guess. What is the best-selling English language novel of all time that has no E in the title?
4: What is the
2: best-selling English language novel of all time that has no E in the title?
3: I'll start the bidding at Moby Dick.
2: Ooh, that's a good
4: guess. That's a good one.
3: Yeah, but I don't think it sold enough, right?
2: No, did not.
3: Okay.
4: Go ahead.
3: I was just going to say, was it written after? Is it a 20th century book? And is it American?
2: Yes, it was written in the 20th century.
3: And is it American?
2: Yes, it's American.
4: How about To Kill a Mockingbird?
3: Oh,
2: ooh.
3: That should be it.
4: I know.
3: That's excellent.
4: No, it's not To Kill a Mockingbird.
3: Well, it never appears on lists, but it should because it sells to schools year after year after year, but they don't usually list it. But that's a great Gatsby. Okay, I'll go with another school book that was also popular. How about The Great Gatsby?
4: Well, there's an E in that, though.
3: Oh, there is.
4: Yeah. Well, and great. Yeah.
3: Yeah. Both of those would eliminate.
4: We just call it Gatsby. Yeah. So, yeah.
3: Okay. Thank you.
2: No, okay. Once more, what is the best-selling English language novel of all time without an E in the title?
3: And is it kind of a bestseller type, like a thriller, you know, not a school book?
2: Well, it's a bestseller type. It's not a thriller. I wouldn't call it a thriller offhand, right offhand. Mm-hmm. All right. I'll give you a couple more questions here. I came across a list of what was voted the most scenic highway drive in every state in the U.S. So I'm going to give you three, and I want you to tell me what state it's in. So again, these were voted the most scenic highway drives in each U.S. state. I'll give you three. The first is Door County Coastal Byway. Door as in screen door. Door County Coastal Byway. The second is the Cherokee Foothills National Scenic Byway. And the third is the Endless Mountains Scenic Byway. So again, all of these were voted the most scenic byway in each of the 50 states. I'm giving you three. The first is Door County Coastal Byway. Door is in screen door. The second is Cherokee Foothills National Scenic Byway. And the third is Endless Mountains Scenic Byway. What states are those in? There are many of you out there, I'm sure, who have driven across the U.S. or gone on some of these scenic byways.
3: So I'm going to take a guess at the Door County. I don't think it's right. I think it's on the East Coast, and I'm going to guess South Carolina.
2: It is not on the East Coast.
3: Oh, different coast then. Okay.
2: Yes. It is near water.
3: Yeah. hence the coastal part.
2: Yes.
3: Yeah.
2: Yes.
4: Is it Wisconsin? There's a Door County in Wisconsin.
2: You're absolutely right. It is Wisconsin. It is called the Cape Cod of the Midwest.
4: Okay.
2: The Door
3: I grew up in the Midwest. I've never
2: Coastal
3: heard
2: Byway
3: of that.
2: Is in Wisconsin. Very good.
3: So it's on the coast of Lake Michigan?
2: Yes.
4: Yeah.
2: On the coast of the Great
4: Lakes.
3: Fair enough.
4: It's technically a coast.
3: Yeah.
2: No, we're still looking for Cherokee Foothills National Scenic Byway. What state is that in? And the third is the Endless Mountains Scenic Byway. What state is that in? Okay. Then one more question here. I'm going to give you a list of actresses. And these actresses all played women, real women, who are on U.S. postage stamps.
4: Okay.
2: So these actresses all played real women who were on United States postage stamps. Okay, here we go. The first is Donna Reed. The second is Hilary Swank. The third is Ginger Rogers. The fourth is Jessica Lange. And the fifth is Barbara Stanwyck. So once more, all these actresses played real women who appeared on United States postage stamps. The first is Donna Reed. The second is Hilary Swank. The third is Ginger Rogers. The fourth is Jessica Lange, and the fifth is Barbara Stanwyck. And they all, as I said, they were not on postage stamps themselves. Although, I don't know, maybe Ginger Rogers might have been on a postage stamp as herself. But no, they were on as other women who were on postage stamps.
3: And they were all, just to verify, they're all real people. They weren't
2: fictional
3: characters.
2: They're all real people, yes.
3: Yeah. And these are all movies, not TV shows, correct?
2: I'm sorry. So
3: These were all portrayals in movies. It wasn't in a TV series or a TV special.
2: Yes. No, they're all portrayals in movies. Correct. So I'm just going to run over these questions once more, please. What is the best-selling English language novel of all time without an E in the title? I gave you two. I had three, but now I only have two. The Scenic Drive, the voted for as the most scenic drive in each state. So just tell me the state they're in. I have Cherokee Foothills National Scenic Byway and Endless Mountains Scenic Byway. What states are those in? And I give you a list of actresses who played real women who were on United States postage stamps. So we have Donna Reed, number one, Hilary Swank, number two, Ginger Rogers, number 3, Jessica Lange, number 4, and Barbara Stanwyck, number 5. I'll give each one guess on that.
3: Are all the postage stamps women really famous, or are they like...
2: No, they're all really famous.
3: Okay. Cameron, do you have any? I don't.
4: For some reason, I think I'm going to get Hilary Swank, and I none of the people that I can remember her playing would probably be on a postage stamp.
3: She played a real teacher in one of those films, but the teacher's not that famous. You know, was one of those.
4: Right.
3: I don't think it's her.
4: Well,
3: I mean, for me, I don't think it's the teacher. Who do you think?
4: I mean, I was thinking the Million Dollar Baby woman, whose name I can't remember, but that also, I don't know why she would have been on a postage stamp.
2: No, it's not her.
3: And yeah. I think that was fictional. Wasn't it?
4: Was it?
3: We'll talk about that later. I think
4: you might be right.
2: It was Maggie Fitzgerald in Million Dollar Baby, but I don't think she was. Not sure. I don't think she was real.
4: It wasn't based on somebody? Okay. Well, I'll look that up.
2: It may have been based on somebody, but okay. That wasn't yeah. It.
4: Okay.
3: He should have played, Donna Reed should have played a president's wife, but I don't remember her doing that.
4: Barbara Stanwyck, too. Gosh.
3: Right. She plays everybody.
4: Yeah. I know. I feel like this should be easier than it is.
2: All right. Well, you think it over.
3: Okay. That's a great question.
4: Yeah.
3: That's fun.
2: And let's go to a call. Hi, you're on Minds Over Matter. Are you there, caller? No?
6: You're not talking to me.
4: Oh.
2: Yes, go ahead.
3: We are.
6: Really? Okay. This is Peter from Florida.
2: Hi.
3: Hey.
6: Okay. Chitty Chitty Bang Bang. No E. Okay. Oh. Anyway, the you said something about a centipede, and I'm just want to mention this because I just looked this up this week. Is a centipede? You did mention that animal, right? That right?
3: A caller did.
4: One of the callers did, yeah.
2: Yes.
6: Is it an insect?
4: No, because it has too many legs.
6: Yes. How many legs does an insect have?
4: 6.
6: You're so smart. Why didn't you warn me?
4: Sorry.
6: Okay. Now let's move on to something more interesting, okay? Charlton Heston.
2: Yes.
6: Chevy Chase. Keep track of these people. Charlton Heston. Chevy Chase. Clint Eastwood. Christopher Reeve. And John Cleese. Who's that group? 4 of them have something in common, and then you have someone who's above and someone who's below. I think I just gave it away.
4: Okay, say them again.
3: Go ahead.
6: Yeah. Charlton Heston, Clint Eastwood, Chevy Chase, Christopher Reeve, and John Cleese.
3: Does that have to do with how these are all pretty tall men? Does that have something to do with that?
6: Yes. But 4 of them are exactly the same height. Who, what, and what's the height?
4: What? Oh, gosh.
3: 4 of them are the same height. 6'3".
6: No, only one of them is 6'3". That's the one who's below.
4: Oh, wow. So 6'4".
6: 6'4", right. 3 of them are 6'4". And one of them is 6'5". And one is 6'3". And I
3: John
6: told you, we got Charlton Heston is 6'3". So who do you think is 6'4"?
3: I think John Cleese is the tallest.
4: I would agree.
6: You're right. You're right.
3: All right.
6: John Cleese. I just looked that up. Tall guy. How did you guess that? You just think.
3: I always played the tall guy.
2: He looks tall.
3: Monty Python, and he is tall.
2: Yeah.
3: And he had a number of skits where his height was the funny part.
6: Okay. Thank you.
3: Bye-bye.
6: It was fun.
2: All right. Thank you very much.
4: And
2: you're listening to Minds Over Matter. We're here every Saturday morning at 10 a.m. If you'd like to join us, we hope you do. Give us a call, 415-841-4134 with a question or answer. Or toll free, 866-798-8255. Our panel today, that would be Cameron Shaw, teacher and cinematographer, Laurie Fisher, who teaches at Diablo Valley College. I'm your moderator, Dana Rodriguez, and you're listening to us on 91.7 FM. That is KALW, your local public radio station. We're just about halfway, so we might as well quickly go through the questions we have. And thank you. And Cameron, we'll start with you.
4: Okay, the only question I have out is what film was retroactively awarded the Palme d'Or for the 1939 Cannes Film Festival after the film festival was canceled due to the outbreak of World War II? So in 2002, it was given this award 63 years late.
2: All right.
4: Okay, that's all I got.
3: Yeah, I'm looking for two films set in San Francisco, and these are the two lead characters in those films. One is Dame Marjorie Chardon, along with Harold Parker Chasen, and the other is two brothers, Nicky Van Orton and Connie Van Orton. The first one was made in 71, the second one was made in 1997, and we got all the rest of them, so that's all I have.
2: All right. What is the best-selling English-language novel of all time without an E in the title? It is an American. It was written in the 20th century. Best-selling English-language novel of all time without an E in the title. And I have two of the what were voted the most scenic drives in their respective states. Give me the state. The ones we have left are Cherokee Foothills National Scenic Byway. What state is that in? And Endless Mountains Scenic Byway. And what state is that in? And I give you a list of actresses who have all played real women who were on United States postage stamps by themselves. Number one is Donna Reed. Number two is Hilary Swank. Number three is Ginger Rogers. Number four is Jessica Lange. Number five is Barbara Stanwyck. So they were all played real women on US postage stamps. Who are those women? Oh. And let's go to a call. Hi, you're on Minds Over Matter.
7: Hey there, guy. This is Danny and Sandra.
5: You know, Lori asked us to call in, so,
4: yeah.
3: Well, no one ever does what I say, so that's really very gratifying. Thank you.
7: That's right. We're here.
5: Because we love you.
7: Yeah.
5: Okay. First off, Lori, the question about Dame Marjorie and the other fellow, I was going to ask that last week. I was like, oh, that'll be my question. So, Dame Marjorie is, of course, Ruth Gordon, and Harold Chasen is Bud Cort, because that's Harold and Maude.
3: Dame Marjorie Chasen is called Maude and Harold.
4: Oh, Bud. My gosh. Good.
3: Very good. That was my favorite one. Way to go.
4: That's a great movie.
5: Such a great
7: the
5: movie.
7: Book without E?
5: Okay, I don't really think this is it, but it's the first one that popped into my head. A book title without an E that is a big seller. I don't think this is it, but I thought of Maya Antonia.
4: Help.
2: Oh, that's an interesting guess. But no, it's not that.
5: Yeah.
7: Oh, well.
5: I want it to be like Edith Wharton or something, but my brain is.
2: So your premonition was correct, by the way. It wasn't right.
5: I'm good at that.
7: We're real good at that. Okay, how about the Cannes Palme d'Or? I just have to ask if it was Mr. Smith Goes to Washington.
4: It is not. Good guess.
7: I don't know if it's a good guess, but it's a guess. The actresses on postage stamps, or the actresses who portrayed women who were on postage stamps, I think we've got a bunch of these.
5: Well, I thought we had two.
7: Well, Ginger Rogers, I think, is Irene Castle.
2: No. Irene Castle may have been on a postage stamp, but it was probably with Vernon Castle. That's not the one I'm looking for.
7: Okay, how about Jessica Lange, Frances Farmer?
2: Oh, was she on a postage stamp?
5: Why Frances Farmer would have been on a postage stamp, I don't know. But
2: no, it's not Frances. It's not Frances Farmer.
7: Wait a minute. How about Barbara Stanwyck, Annie Oakley?
2: Yes.
4: Oh, good.
2: Right.
3: Nice.
2: Barbara Stanwyck played Annie Oakley. I guess I could have said Betty Hutton, but
5: a little good. We love Barbara Stanwyck, right?
7: Yes.
5: We
7: and Betty Hutton.
3: Who doesn't?
4: Yeah.
7: I think Hilary Swank played Amelia Earhart.
2: That is correct.
4: Oh, good. Okay, good.
3: I didn't know that.
2: All right, stop. All right. Stop there, and then I'll wiggle that out.
5: No, that's all we had anyway.
4: Too smart.
5: We could guess. I'll get more things wrong.
7: Having spent a fair amount of time driving the back roads of New Mexico, I'm wondering if Endless Mountain Scenic Byway is in New Mexico.
2: It is not.
7: Okay.
4: Okay.
7: Well, I don't know. All right. Well,
8: do you have a question?
7: I got a.
8: I don't actually. I was booking. I don't have one, but okay. Danny does.
7: I got a quick question. I'm saving my Beatles nerdy questions for Josh. I was wandering through, as I often do, through my atlas just for fun, and I found a place where you can travel via shared borders through three countries in consecutive alphabetical order. And this is apparently only three countries that share these border phenomena. So three consecutive letters of the alphabet, three countries that you can walk from one to another.
8: You mean like ABC?
7: Or? Yeah, like okay. Just like ABC.
8: Would it be, hey, tune in for our new game show. Yeah. My wife is here.
3: Is it ABC? Is that the hint?
7: Yes, it is ABC.
4: Is it Argentina, Brazil, and Chile?
2: Oh, very good.
7: But
4: Colombia?
2: No,
7: it's Colombia. Yay.
4: Okay.
3: Nice work. Cool.
7: All right. All hail the national
4: Dana.
7: Good job.
4: Yeah, cool.
3: It's a long walk.
8: I didn't know that my hand was going to get away. Sorry, I didn't know.
7: That's fine.
8: Oops. Sorry.
7: All right. On we go.
8: All right, guys. Have a great show. Thanks.
7: Right.
2: Thank you very much. Thanks for your call.
3: I have a couple of guesses on the novel without an E.
4: I have one also.
2: Okay.
4: Go ahead.
2: All right. I'll give you each one guess. There you
4: okay.
2: go.
3: I'm gonna go with it. Just
4: was mine.
3: Oh, no.
4: Okay. Yeah. Okay.
2: No, it's not it.
3: Okay. Then I'll go with Catch-22.
4: Oh.
2: It's not Catch-22.
3: Okay. Because they don't spell out 22. That's the numbers there.
2: Right.
3: Okay.
2: Mm-hmm. That's true. What was yours? Yours?
4: Mine was it.
3: We both had it. Such a good word without an E.
4: It really is.
2: And the number to join us, 415-841-4134, or toll free, 866-798-8255. Cameron, I think it's your turn, so give us a question.
4: Okay. I'm going to give you two short questions, if that's all right. What is the only state in the lower 48 that does not have an Amtrak station, either bus or train? And where are the only tea plantations in Europe? They're in the same tea, like the tea that you drink.
2: Huh. So the state has zero Amtrak access. There's none. Zero.
4: Yeah, there are some in neighboring states that are not super far, but the state itself has no station.
3: And this includes bus stations for Amtrak.
4: It includes Amtrak bus stations, yes.
3: So it's going to be small, I think. And I'm going to guess, again, the East Coast. So I'm just going to guess Delaware.
4: It's not Delaware, and it is not on the East Coast.
2: There's too much of a rail network on the East Coast. Must be in the West someplace. Would you say, would it give away too much if I asked whether it was a sparsely populated state?
4: I would say it is a sparsely populated state, relatively speaking, yes.
2: Right. But then again, the big railroads usually crossed all the states.
4: So this is currently, this is not historically.
2: Oh, okay. Oh, all right. Interesting. So it wouldn't be Utah. Maybe Wyoming.
4: Wyoming has Amtrak bus stations, so you almost got it. But
2: got it. So then, what's the less? Oh, even less.
3: Less populated. So
2: yeah, there's not much less populated in Wyoming.
3: How about one of the Dakotas then?
2: Yeah, that's a good idea.
3: How about North Dakota?
4: You know, I thought it was North Dakota also, but it is South Dakota.
2: South Dakota.
4: Yeah.
3: Half a bell.
4: All right. So then I have, where are the only tea plantations in Europe located? There are two, and they are in the same country.
2: Europe. So, I'll with global warming, I assume we'll have more and more tea plantations. But it would have to be Southern Europe. I can't imagine they would be anywhere beyond that.
4: Pretty far south, yes.
2: Pretty far south. So would Turkey count?
4: I mean, Turkey counts as Southern Europe, I would say, but it's
2: right.
4: Not Turkey. Yeah.
2: Not Turkey, no. I don't think it would be Italy.
3: How about Greece?
2: Maybe.
4: Greece is a good guess, not Greece.
3: Okay. Further south?
4: Ish? I'd have to look at a map to know exactly, but it similar latitude.
9: Okay.
2: All right. And Lori, why don't you go ahead and do question two?
3: All right. This is a pretty short one. I have a follow-up if you do. Michael Tilson Thomas passed away. If everybody wants to read one of the greatest tributes to Michael Tilson Thomas, Josh Kosman's column is incredible. I'm just plugging that. Heard his interview. And in 1990, he wrote a piece about Anne Frank that he wanted to perform, and he collaborated with a celebrity who ended up being the narrator for it. Who was the celebrity that he collaborated with who spoke the words at the premiere of this event?
4: Gosh.
2: Is it a, was this done locally?
3: Yes, it was done in San
2: So was it, is
3: Francisco.
2: it a local celebrity?
3: It's not.
2: It's not. Okay.
4: Is it a woman?
3: It is.
4: Okay. Michael Tilson Thomas. Okay. And is it somebody who's in the musical space?
3: No.
4: No. Okay.
3: No.
4: More of an actress type.
3: Correct. It's
4: Okay.
3: an it is an actress.
4: In what year?
3: 1990 was when it was premiered.
4: Okay.
3: And this actress was very well known.
2: Is this actress is about Anne Frank. So is this actress it's somebody who has played or involved in any sort of Holocaust studies?
3: Not directly, but not it's not far-fetched to connect the two.
4: Okay.
2: How about Meryl Streep? Meryl Streep was in Holocaust, the TV miniseries.
3: It's an excellent guess. It's someone of that stature, I would say.
4: Okay.
2: All right. Well, I guess you guess
4: Gosh,
2: that.
4: I don't know. Yeah.
3: Okay, well, we'll leave it out there. It's a good
2: Leave it
3: answer.
2: out
3: It's a
2: there.
3: good
2: Okay.
3: story. Anyway, so Michael Tilson Thomas, with a grant from UNICEF, commissioned a piece about Anne Frank, collaborated with an international star, who then ended up being the narrator at the premiere.
4: How about, sorry, can I guess real quick? How
3: Yep.
4: about Jodie Foster?
3: No,
2: Oh,
3: not Jodie Foster,
2: that's a
3: but
2: good
3: again,
2: guess.
3: another serious,
4: Yeah, okay.
3: internationally known person. Yeah.
4: Okay.
2: Let me just run down a couple of emails here before we get to more calls. Jane is wondering if she had the correct answer. The Door Coastal Byway is in Wisconsin. Very good,
4: Okay.
2: Jane. You got that. Rita guessed at Endless Mountain Scenic Byway. Is it Idaho? It is not. Suzanne has the correct answer. Suzanne said he can't talk on the phone. Endless Mountains Highways is in Pennsylvania. It is in Pennsylvania. Very good.
4: Nice.
2: Thank you very much. You got that. Mark and Tina Valentine are suggesting, likewise, like our panel, that Catch 22 is the best-selling book without an E in the title. It's not Catch 22. Eddie guessed To Kill a Mockingbird. Let's see. Okay.
3: Cameron had that. Yeah.
4: Yeah,
2: All
4: okay.
2: right.
3: On the book, are we right to think about it as a mid-century American novel?
2: Mid-century.
3: 1940 to 1970, say.
2: No, that's it's earlier than that.
3: Okay. All right.
2: Yeah.
3: That helps.
2: And let's go to a call. Hi, you're on Minds Over Matter.
10: Hi, it's Tom in Southern California.
2: Hi, Tom.
10: Hi, everyone. The Van Orton movie?
4: Oh, yeah.
3: Yes.
10: Is that the game?
3: It is. And who played the two brothers in the game?
10: That would be Michael Douglas and Sean Penn.

0: I don't know if you're considering. How about the Azores, which is
1: It is
0: Portugal?
1: in the Azores. Good
2: Whoa.
1: job.
2: Ah,
1: Yeah.
2: very good.
0: Yay,
3: Nice one.
0: my people.
1: Nice.
0: Hey, let's see. The Cherokee Foothills Scenic Byway, maybe Oklahoma?
2: Not Oklahoma.
0: Okay. And Jessica Lange played Patsy Cline.
2: She
1: Oh.
2: did. And Patsy
3: Right.
2: Cline is the one that
3: Oh.
2: I'm looking for. Yes, Jessica Lange
0: Really?
2: played Patsy Cline
0: Hey.
2: in Sweet Dreams, and Patsy Cline was on a U.S. postage
1: Nice.
3: Very
0: Yeah,
3: good.
0: and she and the dying scene was filmed just a couple miles away from where I am right
3: Oh.
0: now. Yeah, there's a little place called Hidden Valley where they do a lot of filming of stuff, and it was a interestingly, it was filmed right outside Dean Martin's old house,
2: Yeah.
0: interestingly, which
3: That's
0: is now
3: cool.
0: owned by Tom Selleck. For more trivia, who? Let's see. Okay. Last week you had a couple of questions on. So it's a bit of a follow-up. You had questions on the better part of valor. Discretion is the better part of valor, and keep your friends
2: Oh,
0: close and your
2: I
0: enemies
2: gave you the
0: closer.
2: beginning of a phrase and you had to finish it.
0: That's right.
2: Yes, I believe.
0: So, can you tell me where those two phrases originated?
3: Let's see. Well, they were discretion is the better part of valor. What was
2: That's,
3: the and what was
2: isn't
3: the
2: that
3: other one?
2: Shakespeare?
0: Yes.
1: What was the other phrase? I
0: That's
1: wasn't here last week.
0: Shakespeare, which is keep your friends close and your enemies closer.
1: Oh.
2: You mean you want to know what Shakespeare it's from?
0: Oh no, the first one was Shakespeare. Better part of valor is discretion,
1: Okay.
0: which is the
2: Right.
0: actual quote. So that's Shakespeare. The other one is not.
1: Friends close and enemies
3: Is it from a
1: closer.
3: play?
0: It is
3: Or no?
0: not.
1: Is
3: Is
1: it
3: it?
1: like a historical war kind of quote, like from Gettysburg or something?
0: It is not, shockingly
1: No,
0: enough.
1: okay.
3: Is it kind of like a crime thing, like the Godfather kind of deal?
0: Yeah, there you go. Godfather Part Two.
1: Oh,
3: No kidding.
0: Shockingly,
2: Is it
0: that's
2: really from
0: much
2: Godfather
0: older than
2: Part
0: that.
2: Two?
0: Yeah.
3: Oh, it's
0: Yeah.
3: that late. Oh, man. All right. I thought
0: Yeah.
3: people
0: There
3: were
0: are
3: keeping
0: similar
3: their
0: things
3: enemies
0: like Sun
3: closer.
0: Tzu said similar kind of stuff, but that actual quote is from The Godfather Part Two.
2: Huh. Who would have
0: Huh. Yeah,
2: thought?
3: Don
2: believe it or not,
3: Corleone.
0: shockingly.
3: Yeah, Don
0: Yeah.
3: Corleone
0: And
3: told it to his sons.
0: it was Michael talking in part two, saying that he said, "My father always told me, keep your enemies friends close and your enemies closer."
1: Yeah.
0: And
3: Such
0: then the other
3: wisdom.
0: one is Henry the Fourth, part one. Falstaff says, "The better part of
2: Right,
0: valor
2: that
0: is
2: I knew.
0: discretion."
3: Nice.
0: Yeah. So great, awesome show as always. Adios.
2: Thank you very much. Well, in lieu of another question, well, this is in the form of another question, but I will add on to my actresses who have played women who are on U.S. postage stamps. I'll give you one more, and that is Vanessa Redgrave. Vanessa Redgrave played a real woman who was on a U.S. postage stamp. Leave that out there.
1: Okay.
2: And give us a call, 415 841 4134,
3: Did she?
2: or toll free 866-798-8255. Yes, Laurie, what was your question?
3: Did Vanessa Redgrave play Lillian Hellman? I think she did.
2: No,
3: In
2: Jane
3: Pent
2: Fonda played Lillian Hellman.
3: In Pentimento? I thought.
2: No, in Julia.
3: Okay.
2: Yeah,
3: I
2: that
3: thought
2: was
3: in
2: Jane Fonda.
3: right, but I thought in wasn't there a movie of Pentimento? I
2: That I
3: thought.
2: don't know. That may have been for TV, and it may not. This was
3: Okay.
2: a no.
3: All right.
2: This
3: All
2: was it
3: right.
2: was not.
3: All right. And I'm yeah, cool. And that's
2: Okay.
3: right. All right.
2: And let's go to a call. Hi, you're on Minds Over Matter.
1: Uh-oh.
4: Hello. Oh, hey. Hi there. Colin in Oakland, calling from Bishop, California, currently.
2: Hi, Colin.
1: Hey.
3: Welcome.
4: Hey, so I've got something that's probably, so to speak, out of your wheelhouse.
3: What's adaptive?
1: Sports.
4: So
3: No.
4: since it's Memorial Day weekend here, and in Bishop they do mule days, and because
1: Yes.
4: if you are familiar with Baraxo soap,
1: Yeah.
4: it was hauled out of the White Mountains by mule.

0: full teams.
1: Yep.
0: Do you have any idea how big those wagons were?
1: It was a what 20 mule team, right? The 20 mules
2: Team
1: that's an
2: Borax.
1: actual
2: 20
1: wagon.
2: mule team Borax, yeah.
1: Yeah.
0: Yeah.
1: Is that right? Is that what you're looking
0: Yes.
1: for?
2: That is our
0: Well,
2: wheelhouse.
0: no. How big
2: Oh.
0: was the actual wagon
1: Oh.
0: that they pulled?
2: Oh.
1: Oh.
2: You mean the length of the wagon?
0: The size of the wagon itself.
2: Measured in what?
0: In
2: You know,
0: feet?
2: like, okay, in feet. Okay. I can picture the logo kind of on the label.
1: Yeah.
2: All right, I'm going
0: Well,
2: to admit.
0: since we're running short on time, I'm just going to give it to you. I'm not going to pull an
1: Okay.
0: EED on you. So,
1: Okay.
0: the actual wagon was 16 feet long by 4 feet wide by 6 feet deep.
1: Oh, wow.
0: Um,
1: Okay.
0: they
2: Wow.
0: the the wheels were the front the rear wheels were 7 feet high. The front
2: Whoa.
0: wheels were 5 feet high. The wagon, empty, weighed 7,800 pounds and was
1: Wow.
0: designed to haul 10 tons of borax.
2: Wow.
1: The
2: Hence
0: mule,
2: the 20
0: 20 mules,
2: mules.
0: a 20 mule team pulled two wagons plus
1: Wow.
0: a 1,200 gallon and 1,200 gallons of water. Loaded, it was 73,000 pounds and 180 feet long.
2: Wow.
3: That's a lot of weight for mules to be pulling. So 20 mules could pull 73,000 pounds.
1: Wow.
0: Correct. And
2: Wow.
0: the entire the so two wagons plus the water plus the mules equated to 180 feet long.
1: Wow.
3: Whoa.
2: That's
3: So did the
2: impressive.
3: wagon still only have four wheels on it still?
0: Yes.
1: Oh, they must. Oh, wow. Okay. You
0: Yeah,
1: sound
0: and
1: like you
0: as
1: went to a museum recently in Bishop.
0: well,
1: Learned a lot of things.
0: I've been to the museum, but they also have a on Memorial Day they have a parade, and
1: Okay. Yeah.
0: they do a thing. But when I
3: Oh,
0: first
3: I know
0: went
3: what
0: to the museum,
3: it's called Mule Days or something
1: yeah,
3: like
1: it's the
3: that.
1: mule capital of the world, I
3: Right.
1: believe,
2: Yeah. Is it
1: Bishop.
2: really?
0: Well, it's
1: Yeah.
0: actually it's one of two because there's one in Tennessee,
3: Yeah.
0: I believe.
1: Okay.
0: Because I just looked that up. The other one is in, well, I don't want to keep you too long, but yeah, it's
3: Well,
0: in
3: no, it's all right.
0: Tennessee.
3: You plainly know more about mules than we do.
1: Yes, true.
0: Well, it's only because I'm here in Bishop and for the moment. And when I went,
2: Lot of
0: when I did, I a few years back, I went to the museum, and the size of those things, the wagon, it was overwhelming. It was they're gigantic. It was way larger than I had any idea.
2: Those are
0: Like I said,
2: amazing statistics. Yeah.
0: they're 16 feet long.
1: Yeah, that's crazy.
0: And they're made out of they're oak and iron. They're, they,
2: Well, 73,000
0: oh,
2: pounds.
0: and, yeah, 7,800 pounds empty.
2: Yeah.
0: And they used them in the 1880s, and they hauled 165 miles.
2: Whew. I'm on a and not on a scenic highway. Not on one of
0: Right.
2: Dana's scenic
0: No,
2: highways,
0: not
2: yeah.
0: no. Through Death Valley and to the Mojave. So they weren't messing around.
3: I feel bad for the mules.
1: Yeah, me too.
0: Anyway,
2: Thank you.
0: just thought I'd throw that out there. Thanks for the time. I love the show.
3: Oh, thank you.
1: Thank
3: Appreciate it
1: you.
3: very much. Take care of yourself. Bye-bye. And you're listening to Minds Over Matter. We're here every Saturday morning at 10 a.m. Hope you're enjoying the show. We certainly enjoy hearing from you. We have a few minutes left. Let me just look at this. Mark God did get the A's. Wait a minute. He said Portugal.
1: Right, which,
3: He said the Azores.
1: yeah, he's
3: Right.
1: correct.
3: Okay.
1: Yeah.
3: Okay. He's correct. Sorry about that.
1: That's okay.
3: My fault. And next call, I guess. Hi, you're on Minds Over Matter.
4: Hey, hi there. It's Bill in El Cerrito.
3: Hi, Bill.
4: Quickly, the Cherokee Foothills Scenic Drive, is that in one of the Carolinas?
3: Yes, it is indeed.
1: Oh, good.
3: You want to guess which one?
4: let's go south to north. How about south first?
3: You're right, South Carolina.
2: Nice.
3: You're right the first time. Yes, you know, the Cherokees, before they went on their endless quest, endlessly forced out of one state after another, yes, they started in South Carolina area. So
4: yeah, they were originally on the East Coast, yeah.
3: Yes, yeah. So yes, Cherokee Foothills National Scenic Byways in South Carolina. Very good.
4: Okay, and then Vanessa Redgrave, was it Vanessa Redgrave who played Isadora Duncan?
3: She did indeed, yeah. And that's the stamp. Vanessa Redgrave played Isadora Duncan.
2: Very good.
3: In Isadora, and yes, she was on a U.S. Postage stamp. Very good.
4: Okay, and then Lori, your MTT collaborator, could that have been Anne Bancroft?
2: Such a good guess. It's not, but it's somebody of that stature, perhaps even greater.
4: Okay, mm-hmm. All right. A couple of quick questions. What poetic couple married on Bloomsday in 1956?
2: Yeah.
3: Poetic couple. You mean they were both poets?
4: Indeed. So it was
2: Sylvia Plath? Was that one of them?
4: And?
2: Ted Hughes.
3: Right.
4: You
1: nice.
4: Got it.
1: English teacher over here.
2: Yeah.
4: Yeah.
2: Whew.
4: Yeah. Okay. And here's the last one. What's the richest, or where would you find the richest and most unequal county in the United States?
1: Richest, like the people who live there are the richest, not like the mineral rich.
4: Per capita, it's the richest, and it's also the most unequal.
1: Is it Marin?
4: It is not.
1: Oh, okay.
3: Is it in Connecticut?
4: It is not.
2: Is it in California?
4: To make this quicker, it's west of the Mississippi.
2: Is it in California?
4: It is not.
2: Oh, I thought it was in Silicon Valley.
3: Is it in Washington State?
4: No.
1: Oh, so.
2: New Mexico?
3: Oh, yeah, that's good. Or Montana, maybe?
4: You're close.
1: Idaho.
3: Idaho.
4: No.
2: You better don't know.
4: Well, you were close with Montana. It's in Wyoming. It's Teton County, Wyoming, where billionaires have bought up hundreds of thousands of acres.
3: Right.
1: But do they live there? Probably not.
4: And they sort of mostly live there. Yes.
3: Well, all right, thanks very much. Appreciate the call and the questions.
4: Yeah. All right. Time to wrap up, as you say.
3: All right.
2: Yeah. Quick guess on the novel. How about Babbitt?
3: Not Babbitt.
1: Mm-hmm. How about As I Lay Dying?
3: Not As I Lay Dying. Darn. So we're going to all will be revealed moments.
2: Absalom. Absalom.
1: Okay. The only thing I have out, the retroactively rewarded Palme d'Or for 1939 was to Cecil B. DeMille's Union Pacific. That's all I have.
3: Right.
1: Yeah.
2: Michael Kilson Thomas composed a work called From the Diary of Anne Frank, and his collaborator, who did not want to be in the movie about Anne Frank, but did want to be in this, was Audrey Hepburn. And she performed it with the symphony. Yeah. Quite a moving event. Yeah. And she was born in Belgium, so she had some wind to that part of history, and that's all I have.
3: All right. The actresses who played women who were on U.S. postage stamps, the ones nobody got, Donna Reed played Sacagawea in The Far Horizons.
1: Oh, God.
3: Interesting casting. Ginger Rogers, this has come up before, played Dolly Madison in Magnificent Doll. And the best-selling English language novel of all time without an E in the title is Lolita.
1: Oh of course. Okay.
2: Nice.
3: So there you go. If we didn't get your call, I do apologize. Please remember that Minds Over Matter is here every Saturday morning at 10 a.m. Thanks to our panel today. That would be Cameron Shaw, teacher cinematographer. Lori Fisher teaches at Davao Valley College. I've been your moderator, Dana Rodriguez. Thanks to Tark for handling the board and phones today. And above all, our thanks to you for taking the time to tune in and call. And have a great week, everybody. Happy Memorial Day weekend. And please join us next Saturday morning at 10 a.m. Thanks, everybody. Have a great week. Bye-bye.
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0: also co-founder of the Fugees, rapper, singer, and producer Wyclef Jean.
1: Tell my girl I'll be gone to November, I'll be gone to November, I'll be gone to November, yeah. 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
3: BBC News with Eileen McHugh. President Trump has said the United States and Iran are getting a lot closer to finalizing a peace agreement. But speaking to the BBC's US partner, CBS, Mr. Trump said he would only sign a deal that gives Washington everything it wants. Iran says both sides are now drafting a framework agreement, though gaps remain. The Iranian statement came after senior Pakistani mediators held talks in Tehran. Here's Kazra Naji.
4: Iran's spokesman for the negotiating team. He's been speaking. According to him, what has been discussed in Tehran with Asim Manir, the chief of the Pakistani army, is A, extension of that ceasefire, B, the lifting of the U.S. blockade of Iranian ports, and three, freeing of frozen assets of Iran in various banks.
3: The African Centers for Disease Control says 10 African countries are at risk from the Ebola outbreak in the Democratic Republic of the Congo. The agency says the scale of the outbreak is the biggest Africa has seen since the Ebola epidemic a decade ago. Here's Richard Kagoi.
5: The number of confirmed and suspected Ebola cases has nearly tripled since the outbreak was declared a week ago. The World Health Organization has raised the risk assessment for the current outbreak to very high at a regional level, but it remains low internationally. New cases have been confirmed in several parts of the DRC, including rebel-held territory in the east, hundreds of miles from the epicenter in Ituri province near the borders with Uganda and South Sudan. Uganda has confirmed 3 new cases, bringing its total to 5.
3: The Democratic Republic of the Congo's football team say they will not change their preparations for next month's World Cup, despite being told to isolate by the United States because of the Ebola outbreak. A White House official said the squad needed to remain in a bubble for 21 days before travelling to the US. But a Congolese spokesperson said all the players were based outside the DRC and their plans remained the same. Officials at the site of a coal mine explosion in northern China say the mine's operator had been breaking the law and that levels of dangerous gases had exceeded limits for a long time. Rescuers said at least 82 people were killed. Here's Stephen McDonnell.
6: Well, it's now the early hours of the morning here in Shanxi province, but the attempt to reach those trapped miners who remain, it's going on, but only a few unaccounted for workers, I should add. However, rescue teams have warned that the situation remains quite volatile. They're speaking about the toxic gases which have been present in the mine and still escaping from the mine, and warning that there could be a secondary accident, a sort of secondary emergency, if the situation gets out of control.
3: Stephen McDonnell, World News from the BBC. Ukraine's military says it struck an important oil terminal and a large oil depot overnight in the Russian Black Sea port of Novorossiysk, causing fires in both locations. Ukraine has also struck a Russian chemicals plant in the Perm region. Danny Eberhard has more details.
7: It's clear from video posted online that Novorossiysk was the target of a sustained Ukrainian attack, with air defences trying to counter drones. What's harder to determine at this stage is how much damage it caused. But Ukraine has been targeting Russia's energy infrastructure to hit oil revenues that Moscow uses to fund its war. NASA satellite data indicates fires in the area of the oil depot, which Ukraine's military says is one of the largest in southern Russia.
3: Police in Gaza say Israeli airstrikes have killed 5 of their colleagues at a checkpoint in the northwest. The police said 2 missiles had hit a police post in the Tawam district. It's the latest in a series of Israeli attacks on Palestinian police. Swiss media say the Formula One great Alain Prost has suffered a minor head injury during a raid on his home by armed robbers. A masked gang reportedly broke into the 71-year-old's house north of Geneva earlier this week and forced one of his sons to open a safe. It's not clear what was taken. Hull City have won the football match sometimes described as the world's most valuable. They beat Middlesbrough 1-0 with a goal scored deep into injury time. The victory wins them entry to England's Premier League next season, a league so much richer than the second tier, the Championship, that Hull can now expect extra revenues approaching $300 million. The match was overshadowed by a spying scandal. Middlesbrough opponents in a previous round, Southampton, were disqualified for spying on a Middlesbrough training session. BBC News.

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2: And I'm Bobby Carter.
1: Today, we're going to spend time with artists who first made their mark in the 90s.
2: Yes, my era. That's right, Ana. Wyclef Jean, the rapper, singer, producer, co-founded the Fugees in the 1990s. That's coming up soon. And later in this hour, R&B from SWV.
1: But first, we're going to start with Belle and Sebastian, the indie pop band from

0: may as well be me.
1: Our colleague Stephen Thompson, host of the podcast New Music Friday, gave us some of his notes on Belle and Sebastian.
2: Well, Belle and Sebastian and its singer Stuart Murdoch kind of blew up in the mid-90s as this very erudite and clever, very sophisticated indie pop band. One thing that's interesting about Belle and Sebastian, and especially having them perform, you know, a song from If You're Feeling Sinister, which was really Belle and Sebastian's big breakthrough record in 1996, is how much Belle and Sebastian kind of bridges the gap between present-day indie pop music and the sounds of the 1960s. You would hear, you know, little tinges of artists like Donovan. You're hearing kind of sophisticated European pop of the 1960s in 2022, and they're making it still sound vibrant.
1: That's NPR Music's Stephen Thompson. Belle and Sebastian performed material from their album at the time, a bit of previous, and closed out with a song from the band's 1996 breakout album, If You're Feeling Sinister. Now, at the tiny desk, here's Belle and Sebastian.
3: Thanks so much, you guys. Sorry, I'm just kind of curious. Are you? They didn't just like corral you guys from the office or something, did they? I mean, you're not standing there thinking, who's these jackasses? Thank you very much for being here. We're going to sing a few songs for you. This first one is called Unnecessary Drama. And it starts like this. A one,

Thank you so much. Now we're going to do a song called Working Boy in New York City. Used to be called Working Boy in Washington, D.C. It didn't scan. So we... Oh, that's good. We tried that in rehearsal, that gag, and it got one laugh. But I'm glad it got a chuckle that time. So Working Boy in New York City. One, two, three, four.

Thank you so much for that. And thank you to NPR for having us, Tiny Desk, for having us at last. We've come a long way. This is our first trip outside of Scotland for years and years. So it's so nice to see people. It's freaking us out a little bit, but it's nice. You know what I mean? You know, when you finally get back to the office and it's real people. Because this is a real situation, you know, when a band shows up in the office and starts playing, you know. it's actually taking us back to the 90s. We did quite a lot of this at the start, you know, so thanks for the existential crisis, everybody. Okay, so we're gonna throw in an oldie at the end and feel free to, you know, jiggle your hips or do, you know, it's Belle and Sebastian. You don't have to, like, you can do whatever you want.

0: Belle and Sebastian at the Tiny Desk from 2022. They just played Judy and the Dream of Horses. Before that, we heard Working Boy in New York City. And Belle and Sebastian opened with Unnecessary Drama. Bob Boylan was the producer on this Belle and Sebastian show, and Josh Rogerson was the audio engineer.
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0: And I'm Ana Maria Sayer.
1: Today, the show is looking back at a few influential artists from the 1990s. We're about to get into the music and story of Wyclef Jean, first and foremost known as the founding member of the Fugees.

0: This track comes from The Score, the Fugees' Grammy-winning album. If you were anywhere in the world in the 90s, you knew the Fugees. Wyclef Jean, Miss Lauryn Hill, and Praz Michelle changed the landscape of hip-hop. But that enormous success was just the start for Wyclef. He's a multi-talented singer, rapper, musician, songwriter, producer, and activist. But before we go any further, I'm tagging my man NPR Music's very own Rodney Carmichael, cultural critic, writer, podcaster, to give you context to Wyclef Jean and his Tiny Desk appearance. What's happening, Rodney?
1: Bobby, what's good, man?
0: Man, everything, man. How you doing? Good to talk to you.
1: No doubt.
0: Rodney, we know about Wyclef because of the Fugees, but remind us, where did he come from? Who was he before his seemingly overnight success with the Fugees and after?
1: Well, everything about Wyclef's musical future really begins in Haiti, where he and his family immigrated from in 1981, first to Brooklyn, New York, before they finally settled in New Jersey. And from the beginning, Wyclef was different. I'm talking way before different became cool in hip hop. Now, here's this preacher son, heavy into hip hop, but also super musical. He was the type of cat, you know, to show up to a rap battle with an acoustic guitar. Now, he's in high school in Newark when he forms a group with Lauryn Hill and Praz Michelle called the Translator Crew. And eventually they change the name to the Fugees, kind of a wink to he and Praz's Haitian backgrounds. Now, Bobby, I know you remember the Fugees' first album almost made them overnight failures until their second single, Nappy Heads, got a huge remix from hip-hop producer Salaam Remy. And suddenly everybody was checking for this quirky, distinctive hip-hop group. I mean, it was a trio with two guys and a girl. That was almost unheard of at the time. Gangster rap was still dominant. Rappers singing and rocking live instruments on stage like Clef was on guitar. That was totally foreign. And then they dropped that second album, The Score, and became an international phenomenon. One of the biggest selling and still best hip-hop groups of all time.
0: So they basically made two albums, and after 7 years, they broke up. And then, obviously, Wyclef had his opportunity to do his own thing.
1: Yeah, yes, a seven-year run. And, you know, the breakup of the Fugees has been well-documented. You know, aside from just the creative differences, there were a lot of personal differences between the group, for sure.
0: Let's talk about Wyclef as a solo artist, Rodney.
1: So after pushing all these musical boundaries with The Score, Clef basically takes us even further into left-field territory with his solo debut. In 97, he drops Wyclef Jean Presents The Carnival, an album that puts his Haitian Creole roots on full blast. He mixed up this really eclectic palette of rap and soul with his heavy Caribbean influence and put it all together with his really strong pop sensibilities. It really set the stage for his wide-ranging potential as a super producer. And that really starts to manifest on his next solo album, Eclectic, Two Sides to a Book, which features everybody from Whitney Houston and Earth, Wind & Fire to Kenny Rogers and Dwayne The Rock Johnson.
0: Yeah, so speaking of all of those, that wide range of artists, like, can we talk about his influence on other people's work?
1: Mm-hmm. Yeah, for sure. I mean, this dude's production credits, they're like no joke. You know, he's made bigger hits for other superstars than he has for himself. Mm-hmm. And not just hits, right, but really career-defining, career-altering hits. We're talking Maria Maria, which pretty much turned Santana from this 1970s guitar hero into a household name in 1999. He helped launch Destiny's Child when he remixed their song No, No, No into their first big hit. And he gave Shakira her biggest crossover success with Hips Don't Lie. Now, that song went number one in 55 countries in 2006. And, you know, right now it's having a little resurgence in my own house because my 3 and 6 year old kids request it every night as their before bed dance party jam. Wyclef lives, you know. On top of music, Wyclef's been a heavy advocate for humanitarian aid in Haiti. He even tried a brief run for president of Haiti back in 2010, but he wasn't allowed to because of his residential status. But he's still as different a musician, rapper, singer, and producer as he was when he hit the scene some 30 years ago.
0: That's music journalist and critic Rodney Carmichael. Thanks so much, Rodney. Appreciate it, brother.
1: Anytime, Bobby. Appreciate you.
0: So when Wyclef Jean played the Tiny Desk, moving around and playing different instruments, bouncing all over the place, you'll hear his guitar work. He did songs from his album at the time in 2017, The Carnival 3, plus his signature Gone to November.
2: I'm at the Tiny Desk. They think I'm kidding, man. Bars on the bass.
0: So let's do it. Here's Wyclef at the Tiny Desk.
2: My life started out in a small village. I ate dirt from the floor, homie, no kidding. I ain't had no kitchen. Grandma said, pray to Christ. This Jesus baby barely had a bag of rice. My life started out, I was barely two. Papa flew to the States, searching for the golden goose. No work papers, officers raided the underground. They tried to get him, man, he took off like a greyhound. Tiny Desk, man, I flipped the language. I called Trump, started speaking Spanish like, mira amiga, buenos días, señorita. Como está usted y su familia? 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Trump hung up the phone, he said, I'm still ain't convinced. I say, you might get convinced when I flip it in French. Listen, quand je

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Peace treaty, everybody co-sign. Colorblind, we all one people. One love like a Bar Marley sequel. I'm sitting back listening to John Lennon, imagining that it

0: here. This guy rocks. Anna, this guy rocks.
1: Bobby, you can feel that energy. Oh, my God.
0: Do you hear that? Do you hear that, Anna?
1: That's legend stuff. That's legend stuff. 100%.
0: That is Gone to November. Wyclef Jean at the Tiny Desk. I produced this show with Morgan Noel Smith, and Josh Rogerson mixed and recorded.
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1: 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I'm Ana Maria Sayer.
0: And I'm Bobby Carter. Today, we've been hanging out in the 90s. We're going to finish the hour with a sound that is inseparable from that decade. SWV, baby.
1: All right, Bobby. For listeners who might not know SWV or whose memory of the 90s is a bit rusty, give us the rundown. Who's SWV?
0: Well, first off, SWV stands for Sisters with Voices. And in short, SWV is one of the most influential girl groups of all time. Their members, Cheryl Coco Gamble, Leanne Lili Lyons, and Tamara Taj Johnson, really set the 90s off in a real way at a time when hip-hop was starting to be more incorporated into R&B, and they just did it with so much class and sophistication, and they really set the tone. Like a friend of mine, we went back a while ago and just sort of A-B'd some of the biggest girl groups like the TLCs, the Escapes, Spice Girls, Destiny's Child, you name it, and they're right there. And also in the early 90s, they came out during a time when there was a lot changing. So when you think about people like Jennifer Hudson and Destiny's Child, they served as mentors for

0: big tour that they went on last year. And when I saw that, I immediately reached out to them and said, like, there's no better time than now. And after 8 years, we got them to the desk.
1: Sometimes you got to embody the love you know the audience is going to have to convince them to get in there.
0: Yeah.
1: And it was worth the wait.
0: Yes.
1: Let's jump into the show. Here's SWV at the Tiny Desk playing a string of songs from their 1992 debut album, starting off with I'm So Into You.

0: my God.
1: Wow.
0: What a time.
1: Sometimes a good bass player is all it takes, Bobby, honestly.
0: Good bass. You had the horns in there, and the energy in the room was just unmatched that day. That was SWV at the Tiny Desk last year, playing a bunch of hits from their debut album, It's About Time. We just heard Weak, You're Always On My Mind, and I'm So Into You.
1: Bobby, you produced this show, another one for the books. Josephine Neal and I was the audio engineer. Neil T-Vault is our technical director.
0: Tiny Desk Radio is produced by Walter Ray Watson, Danica Panetta, and Noah Caldwell. Lars Gottrich is our series editor, and Soraya Muhammad is the executive producer of NPR Music.
1: Our theme music is composed by Kaylin Ellis. You've been listening to Tiny Desk Radio from NPR Music. Thanks for hanging out with us in the 90s today. I'm Ana Maria Sayer.
0: And I'm Bobby Carter. This is NPR.
2: 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And from the estate of Joan B. Kroc, whose bequest serves as an enduring investment in the future of public radio and seeks to help NPR produce programming that meets the highest standards of public service in journalism and cultural expression.
3: We have a lot of doodles because they're really good companion dogs and people like them.
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3: 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The humans are not. Most of the time they are.
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Welcome, happy Saturday. I'm Marcus Rosario, and I'll be with you for the next 2 hours. 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Holiday weekend. Just got into music, brand new music from Homer. Musician signed to Big Crown Records out of Brooklyn. He has a new EP on the way called The Tall Green, and we heard the title track featuring Kendra McKinley. Homer's a very in-demand drummer. He's worked with so many artists, Amy Winehouse, Solange, Adele, Silk Sonic. Excited for more from that record. Also got new music from Vince Staples. He has a new record on the way called Cry Baby, dropping in June 5th. We heard White Flag. And then brand new music from Ed O'Brien, guitarist from Radiohead. His new album dropped yesterday, a second solo album called Blue Morpho, and we heard one entitled Teachers. And then music from Agile Experiments. They have a new one coming out. It's a project led by Dave DeRose out of the UK. It's dropping in July 17th, and we heard Mysteries. And we kick things off with music from Adrian Young on his other label, Linear Labs, not Jazz Is Dead. Has a new EP on the way called Afro Disco Mucosa, making music for the dance floor. We heard Feel the High Life, and that's also dropping in July on July 19th. We've got a lot of music to share with you today. Also giving away tickets later to see the Marlowes and the Heartones together on June 13th at the Chapel. The Marlowes, the soul band out of Indonesia. They played here last year. It was an amazing show. Glad that they're able to come back. So giving away tickets to that. Also new music from Strangelot, Dana and Alden, Kendressa, and a whole lot more. And you can always follow along at the website at klw.org/Marcus. Or you can listen on your app, and you can see it all right there as well. And if you don't have the app, you should download it. Gonna get right into it. Welcome along.

listening to music right here from Olaf Drager, producer and DJ from Sweden, from his record called Loud Bloom. This one's called Fern Valley, right here on KALW. Before this, we got into music from Doohickey Cubicle, a band from Vancouver, has a new single out called Luck and Fantasy, and they have a new record on the way, dropping in July, late July, called Good At It. Also got into new music from Strangelot out of Austin, Texas. They just performed this past week here in San Francisco, opening for Melody's Echo Chamber on Wednesday night. Didn't get to see them. Oh well. But we heard Nobody Seems to Do the Math. Also got into music from Diego Max, a musician out of Brazil, from a new EP that he dropped recently called O Despertar Espiritual del Gilgamesh. We heard Sofia Coppola. And then we got into music from The Heart Tones out of Hawthorne, California. The title track of the record, they came out back in 2024 on Big Crown. We heard Forever and Ever. And then we kick things off with brand new music from The Marlowes out of Indonesia. Their new album dropped yesterday called D Hotel Malibu. And we heard Selatan. And KALW presents Is Your Home for all things when it comes to live music here in the Bay Area. And we are presenting The Marlowes and The Heart Tones at the Chapel on Saturday, June 13th. And they're touring their new album, D Hotel Malibu, that we just heard. And they return in 3 weeks. And they're going to be joined also by The Heart Tones, the young musicians from Hawthorne, California. And we're giving away two pairs of tickets today, so you can catch these both of these bands live at the Chapel. And for your chance to win, you just got to email tickets@kalw.org with the subject line The Marlowes. Again, that email is tickets, plural, at kalw.org. And these pairs of tickets will be drawn in the morning tomorrow. So if you're in the car right now, get to where you need to go. You can wait. And they'll be in your name and are non-transferable. It's an all-ages show, and the Chapel is a wheelchair-accessible venue with seating accommodations available. And folks are eligible to win tickets every 30 days from KALW. So again, to win tickets to see The Marlowes and The Heart Tones on Saturday night, June 13th at the Chapel in San Francisco, please email tickets@kalw.org and write The Marlowes as the subject line. And for more shows happening in and around the Bay Area, as well as at the Chapel, you can always go to kalw.org/presents. 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So you've got quite the resource if you're looking for some live music. KALW.org/presents. And good luck. Got new music on the way from Dana and Alden and also Kendressa. Stay with us. 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

Listening to music right here from Kipa, from their EP called Hotline Service. This one's called Rerun Tonic on the awesome label Heavenly Sweetness. And then before this, we got into a nice cover from RZ Jackson, a reggae artist from Toronto, covering the Bobby Caldwell classic, What You Won't Do for Love. And then we got into music from Chandressa out of Northwest London. She has a new one out called Rain in July. And then we kick things off with brand new music from Dana and Alden, brothers from Portland, Oregon, based in Brooklyn, New York. They have a new record dropping on Concord Jazz in August called Papa's Boat, and we are Good Kid. Also, really cool music video with that as well. Marcus Rosario here with you on a Saturday. Still got more music on the way. Got new music from Bruno Bear, Silvana Estrada, and a whole lot more. And you can always follow along klw.org/Marcus, spelled M-A-R-C-U-S. We're going to take a quick break, but stay with us. Stay where you are. 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

0: Next time on Hearts of Space, a journey to Elysium, the ancient Greek mythological realm of tranquility, bliss, and perfection in the afterlife. With music by Steve Roach and Serena Gabriel, David Helpling with Scott Reich and John Jenkins, and more. I'm Stephen Hill, a program called Elysium on the next Hearts of Space.
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listening to forthcoming music right here from a producer by the name of George Solar, based in Ibiza, Spain. This drops in a month, called Counter Moon, the Tribilin Sound Remix. And the record's called Moonbeams in Dub Part 1. Hearing it first right here on KALW. And before this, we got into brand new music. Their record finally dropped. Mexican Institute of Sound and Meridian Brothers. Their record dropped yesterday called Ruido Tovar. We heard Cumbia del Lobo. Really like that record. Hopefully they tour and come to San Francisco. And then we got into music from Anis Estrelado doing a cover of Roberto Carlos' self-titled from 1974, O Portal, taken from a compilation on Bandcamp called Días de Ciao Volume 1. And then right ahead of that, brand new music from Silvana Estrada and Pablo Pablo, a new single from them collaborating called Antes de Ti. And she'll be in town later this summer in August. She's going to be at Outside Lands alongside that huge lineup. She's playing August 8th. And then we got into music from Bebe and Ana Karina Sebastião from the new record that dropped this past week. They're from Brazil, called Dissolução, and we heard Se Tocar. Cool music video as well for that song. And then we kick things off with Stuzy, Diane Emerita, and Bruno Berl, a single from them collaborating called Tage Sambrut. Marcus Rosario here with you. Still got more music on the way, here with you every Saturday and Sunday from noon to 2. 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Brand new music right coming your way right now from Romare, also Get Down Services, and Little Barry. 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Stay with us.

Good day, beautiful people. My name is Joshua Dehen, and you are listening to Marcos Rosario on KALW 91.7 in the San Francisco Bay Area. Be excellent to each other and to yourselves.

listening to music right here from Jexopolis, from his latest record. He's been making music for a while now. This one's called Grandma Song from the record Ambiente. Jex is based in New York City, and he's played in the Bay here and there. And then before this, we got into music from Flammer Dance Band out of Oslo, Norway. Really cool band I discovered. We heard Onya, some tripped out psych disco funk. And then we got into the latest before that from Little Barry, their new record finally dropped. We heard the title track. It's their sixth album called Gravity Freeze. Really like that record. Hopefully they make it to the Bay and perform live soon. And then right ahead of that, we got into music from Get Down Services out of Bristol. They have a new record dropping in August 14th, called Massive Champion. And we heard I Can't Die Like That. And then we kick things off with brand new music from Romare, a new single from him called Computer Love. Has a new record on the way, dropping in late September, called Oblivion. The song is inspired by dystopian futures and our love for technology. And speaking of technology, klw.org/Marcus is where to connect with yours truly. I'm here with you every Saturday and Sunday from noon to 2. Sometimes during the week, filling in here and there. And you can always listen back to this show and all the other shows I've done on KLW thus far if you click the SoundCloud link on my show page. Archived every show I've done on KLW right there. Coming up on 400 shows in a couple weeks. Gonna keep it moving. Got new music on the way from Natasha Diggs out of New York City and Megatronic. Also Oliver Knight. And we'll see where else we go. We're gonna dance it out. Stay with us. 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

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Marcus Rosario here, about to say see you later. Listening to music right here from Zopilar, from his latest record, one of his latest records, Call It Love. This one's called Hydra. And then we took it back to 2018 with the Mughal from South Africa, Ode Batla Kae, featuring Mismo and Makensa. Really cool music video as well for that one. Classic. And then we got into brand new music from Natasha Diggs and Megatronic. A new record on the way from them. Natasha out of New York City and Meg, originally from London, but based, I think, in Portugal right now. We heard Lean. And then we got into music from Oliver Knight and Gold Bar. We heard Undefeated from the record that came out late last year called Between the Lines. And we kicked things off with music from the Owine Sigoma Band. We heard the rework of their song, Nabe Nade E Finika, from 20 Years Deep, celebrating 20 years of the label Brownswood. As always, it's a pleasure sharing this time and space with you each and every weekend, Saturdays and Sundays. I'll be back here tomorrow, same time, same place, for your three-day weekend musical nutrients. Stay tuned, Folk Music and Beyond is up next. Hope you have a wonderful rest of your Saturday. And you can always connect online with me at klw.org/Marcus, M-A-R-C-U-S. 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Have a wonderful Saturday, and I will see you next time. Until then, peace and love, and keep it right here on KALW.

0: The Price Sisters are one of 33 bands performing at this year's Father's Day Bluegrass Festival, and Bluegrass Signal will present music by all of them on the next two programs. 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

Good afternoon, and welcome to Folk Music and Beyond. I'm Joanne Marr, and Memorial Day is coming up this Monday. It's generally the time for honoring people in the military who've died in battle. But this weekend, I decided to use the occasion to instead honor some of the musicians we've lost this past year. Now, I usually wait till the beginning of each year to do this, but so many musicians of note have passed away recently, I decided not to wait. Two of Ireland's greatest singers died within a month of each other. Dolores Cain passed away last March, and Moya Brennan, lead singer and founding member of Clannad, she died a month after Dolores Cain in April. And both Dolores and Moya were in their early 70s, and they started around the same time. And I already did a tribute to Dolores Cain a month ago, so I'm starting today's show in honor of Moya Brennan. She started Clannad in 1970 with two of her brothers and their twin uncles. Moya played the Celtic harp and sang lead with Clannad. And they started out as a more traditional acoustic band, but over time, their music evolved with a heavier emphasis on synthesizers and electronic instruments. Their music had an ethereal quality that's been called New Age by many. And that new musical direction proved to be a winning combination. The Brennans were Ireland's most successful music family. The combined record sales of Clannad and their sister Enya exceeded 70 million copies. Bono was quoted as saying that Moya Brennan had one of the greatest voices the human ear has ever experienced. And I want to start the show with a lullaby that Moya wrote for her daughter. And this kind of as an example of the ethereal sound of Clannad. And this comes from her first solo release. This is the late Moya Brennan on Folk Music and Beyond.

We heard four songs from Clanad's 1982 album, Fooim, on Folk Music and Beyond, featuring the lovely vocals of the late Irish singer Moya Brennan. She passed away last month at age 73, and the cause of her death was pulmonary fibrosis. Fooim was kind of the transition album that bridged Clanad's traditional side with their more contemporary side. And it incorporated a lot of those lush harmonies and synthesizers we heard during the last four songs that eventually became Clanad's signature sound. This is Folk Music and Beyond, 91.7 KALW and online kalw.org. I'm Joanne Marr. Today, we're remembering musicians who passed away recently, and we lost a number of well-known musicians who were part of the 60s and 70s music scene. And one of them was Dave Mason, the renowned British singer-songwriter guitarist. He was founding member of Traffic, along with Steve Winwood and Jim Capaldi. Dave Mason was 79 when he died in his sleep last month. And he was with Traffic for their first two albums before they expelled him from the band. They felt he was not a team player. And Dave Mason went on to collaborate with a number of different musicians and wrote songs that became hits for other musicians like Joe Cocker and Delaney and Bonnie. And let's start with Dave Mason taking the lead on a song he wrote for the second Traffic album. This is You Can All Join In, the late Dave Mason on Folk Music and Beyond.

0: We started with music by Traffic and ended with Pentangle on Folk Music and Beyond. A number of British musicians from the 60s and 70s passed away recently, including percussionist Terry Cox and bassist Danny Thompson. They were the brilliant rhythm section of Pentangle, and they both passed away within the last year. And that leaves singer Jackie McShee as the lone Pentangle survivor. Pentangle made its mark in the 70s with its special unique blend of jazz, blues, and traditional folk. And I'm planning a more extensive tribute to Pentangle later on in the year. And then right before that, we heard two songs by the late Beverly Martin. We heard Primrose Hill, written by Beverly when she was in a duo with her husband, John Martin. And Beverly passed away last month at age 79. And up until a few days ago, I was not aware of the difficult life she had led. Beverly was a victim of domestic violence, and she was a talented songwriter who was forced to drop out of music because of circumstances beyond her control, and probably because of the abuse she had suffered. And she did not return to music until after her children were grown. In 2014, Beverly Martin released her first solo recording, The Phoenix and the Turtle, and we heard The Levee Breaks right after Primrose Hill. We started with Traffic from their second album with the late Dave Mason on lead vocals performing his song, You Can All Join In. This is Folk Music and Beyond 91.7 KALW, and today we're remembering many of the musicians who died just in the last 6 months. And here in the States, several musicians from the 60s just passed away, and one of them was Country Joe McDonald, who made his home here in the Bay Area. He passed away last March from Parkinson's at age 84. Joe was a red diaper baby, named after Joseph Stalin. And he became part of the anti-war free speech movement of the 60s. And Joe became famous for his Fixin' to Die rag and the fish cheer, which became popular at protest rallies and anti-war demonstrations. And Joe occasionally got into trouble with the law over obscenity. His band, Country Joe and the Fish, was among the pioneers of 60s psychedelic rock, along with the Grateful Dead and the Jefferson Airplane. And after the 60s, Country Joe got behind other worthy causes, such as Save the Whales and Veterans for Peace. And we're going to start with a song that Country Joe wrote for Janis Joplin. And the story goes that they were together for 3 months before he left her. And then later, Janis asked him to write a song for her. And we're going to hear two songs written for Janis Joplin. Country Joe's song, followed by the Grateful Dead on Folk Music and Beyond.
1: I'd like to do a song for all the old hippies in the audience. This goes back to the 60s, a song I wrote for Janis Joplin years ago. We were both young and crazy and in love, and it's called Janis.

We heard two songs written in honor of Janis Joplin on Folk Music and Beyond. The Grateful Dead with Birdsong, written by Jerry Garcia, inspired by Janis Joplin, and that song performed live in concert. And we started with Country Joe McDonald and his song, Janis. Country Joe passed away last March. And if you have problems remembering all the songs you've been hearing today, you can always check out our playlist, which is posted on the KALW Folk website, kalwfolk.org, kalwfolk.org. 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And today, we're remembering some of the musicians who passed away this year, and we lost quite a few of them from the 60s, including Bob Weir with the Grateful Dead. He passed away from cancer last January at age 78. And in remembrance of Bob Weir, we'll listen to a few songs of his during his time with the Grateful Dead, starting with The Golden Road to Unlimited Devotion.

Circling back to Traffic and the late Dave Mason on Folk Music and Beyond. And we heard one of his best known songs, Feeling All Right. I remember hearing that song all the time on FM radio, and I think it was probably the version that was made famous by Joe Cocker. And right before that, three Grateful Dead songs in honor of founding member Bob Weir, who died of cancer last January. And that version of Cassidy was performed by Suzanne Vega. Cassidy was a song that meant a lot to Bob Weir. He said in an interview that he wanted Cassidy played at his memorial service, and I hope they honored his wishes. Cassidy was inspired in part by Neil Cassidy, the crazy road companion of Jack Kerouac, and Neil Cassidy hung out with the Grateful Dead during the last years of his life. We also heard Truckin', another Grateful Dead road song with Bob Weir on lead vocals, and started with The Golden Road to Unlimited Devotion, the song that opened their very first album in 1967, the beginning of the Grateful Dead's long, strange trip. Our In Memoriam show continues with Americana and blues artists who passed away recently. This is Folk Music and Beyond, 91.7 KALW San Francisco and online KALW.org. And the last of the Texas tornadoes is gone. Augie Meyer passed away from pneumonia last March at age 85. Augie was a founding member of the Sir Douglas Quintet and the lone surviving member of the Texas Tornadoes, the supergroup he founded with Doug Sam, Freddie Fender, and Flaco Jimenez. And let's listen to a song from their second album, Hanging by a Thread. This is Guacamole, written and performed by Augie Meyer with the Texas Tornadoes on Folk Music and Beyond.

Everywhere I go, they stick them bills in me.

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She traveled the land with Sideshow Dan and his true life freaks of nature. Now they say that Grace had a giant brain, her IQ was 160. The girl tattooed over every inch of her skin, and man, she sure was a beauty. She could lift a man with either hand, twirl one in her teeth. She could bend her back like an acrobat. 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Amazing Grace, how sweet she was. Sideshow Danny was a hog of a man. He was crooked as a funhouse stairs.

she sure was sweet. And now Flying Paul, the Cannonball, and the Snake Man, Johnny Hiss, Peg Leg Roy, the Buck Dance Boy, the Stereo, the Mentalist, Leon the Giant, and Little Eddie Small, said they all thought Grace could have been the very first tattoo lady astronaut or the U.S. President. Watch out. Now Western Willie was really from Philly, and he couldn't even ride a horse. He looked the part, and he could stop a girl's heart. He had the fastest trigger in the world. Late one night between the lion's cage and Marco's house of mirrors, Willie and Grace made a plan to shake the sawdust off of their heels. Grace wasn't happy to live in a tent, travel from city to city, so she saddled up the midnight Greyhound bus. She rolled away with Willie. Amazing Grace, she sure was gone. And Dan asked Flying Paul, the Cannonball, and the Snake Man, Johnny Hiss, Peg Leg Roy, the Buck Dance Boy, and Mysterio, the Mentalist, Leon the Giant, and Little Eddie Small, said they all hadn't seen a thing. And Gypsy Jill says she'd like to help, but a ball was on a blink. Now Sideshow Dan, he still makes the rounds with the true life freaks of nature.

drinking whiskey and soda, staring at his faded Tahitian travel poster. Moral of the message is a lesson to learn. Sideshow Dan's big blunder. Don't take a girl for granted, cause you might be standing in the presence of a natural wonder. Amazing grace, how sweet she was. And Flying Paul, the Cannonball, and the Snake Man, Johnny Hiss. Peg Leg Roy, the Buck Dance Boy, and Mysterio, the Mentalist. Leon the Giant and Little Eddie Small said they all thought Grace could have been the very first tattooed lady astronaut or the U.S. President. Yes, Amazing Grace was a carnival queen, though she never was rich or famous. She traveled the land with Sideshow Dan and his true life freaks of nature. Now to say that Grace had a giant brain, Rocky was 160. The girl tattooed over every inch of her skin, and man, she sure was a beauty.

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1: And we just heard some acoustic country blues and ragtime on Folk Music and Beyond. And the song we just heard, Ballad of Amazing Grace and Slideshow Dan, was performed by the late blues singer-guitarist Roy Bookbinder. He passed away last March at age 82. Roy Bookbinder studied blues guitar with the Reverend Gary Davis, and Roy's been described as a guitar-picking hillbilly bluesman. Roy Bookbinder was on the road most of his life, living literally out of an RV. He was the true itinerant musician, traveling from town to town, performing at concerts. And right before that, another kindred spirit of his, Paul Jeremiah, singer-guitarist influenced by country, blues, and folk traditions. And Mosquito Moon was the song I picked out because I hate mosquitoes. They are truly the bane of my life, and that song definitely resonated with me. Paul Jeremiah was 81 when he passed away. And right before that, Howell Devine, the local Bay Area blues duo of Joshua Howell on guitar and the late Pete Devine on percussion. And House in the Field comes from their third recording, Modern Sounds of Ancient Juju, on the Arhuli label. Pete Devine struggled with substance abuse and cancer, but he was performing almost right up until the very end. Howell Devine came to KALW a few times. Unfortunately, they did not perform on my show because they were never available on Saturdays. And I remember bonding with Pete over our cats. Now, back then, we had a bunch of stray cats living in our parking lot. And Pete gave me one of their publicity posters with a black cat on the front. And the poster was personally autographed by him and Joshua Howell. And the poster is still hanging on the wall here in the KALW studios. And we began with the late Augie Meyer and the Texas Tornadoes, and we heard Augie's song, Guacamole. This is Folk Music and Beyond, 91.7 KALW and online KALW.org. Today, paying tribute to some of the musicians we've lost during the last 6 months. And another one was singer-songwriter Chip Taylor. He was the brother of actor John Voight, and Chip Taylor was best known as a songwriter who wrote hits for other people. He was the author of Wild Thing, a hit song for Jimi Hendrix, and he wrote Angel of the Morning, a country hit song for Juice Newton, and that song has been covered by many other musicians. Chip Taylor later got together with fiddler Carrie Rodriguez, and they toured and performed together as a duo in the early 2000s. And in the last decades of his life, Chip Taylor released a recording almost every year up until the time of his death from cancer at age 86, so he was quite prolific. And let's start our Chip Taylor tribute with a song from his 2006 release, Unglorious Hallelujah. This is Daddy, Why'd You Take My Guitar Away? The late Chip Taylor on Folk Music and Beyond.
2: Now, Daddy, why'd you take that guitar away? And a few more lessons I'd learn to play, and come Christmas, I'd have played a song for you. But you took that guitar and my heart too, and you headed back south with a girl named Susie. And Daddy, why'd you take my old guitar away? And Mama's in the kitchen, she's been crying. You said you're sorry, but she ain't buying it. Daddy, why'd you take that old guitar away? You gave it to me 3 weeks ago, told me you love me, and that's how I'd know it. Daddy, why'd you take my old guitar away? We never did too much talking anyway. Guess I could say

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So Daddy, why'd you take that guitar away? And a few more lessons I'd learn to play, and come Christmas I'd have played a song for you. But you took that guitar and my heart too, and you headed back south with a girl named Susie. And Daddy, why'd you take my horse?

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He said, girl, it's such a shame. You had your way around that thing. Daddy, why'd you take my

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Daddy, why'd you take my old guitar away?

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Just get out of yourself and think it out real clear. And look it in the eye, blink twice, and scratch your head and realize there's something crazy going on around here. There's a big wind and it's blowing up from the north. And some are riding that wind clear back south. And if it hits you in the face, just turn aside. A lot of men did, a lot of men cried out.

General Santa Anna was riding over the hill. He said, I won't give up. They will have to take me down. I got a lot of poor folks I intend to save, and I'll keep going till I'm in my grave. Just pass the news.

The late Chip Taylor and Carrie Rodriguez on Folk Music and Beyond. A song recorded live, Who's Gonna Build Your Wall? And that song was recorded in 2004, I think, over two decades ago. And strangely enough, that's a song that still remains very timely and relevant. And right before that, we heard from Carrie Rodriguez, a song co-written by her and Chip Taylor, Never Gonna Be Your Bride, a song that really showcases Carrie's skills as a vocalist and a fiddler. And this song comes from her first solo recording that was made possible with the support and encouragement of Chip Taylor. And we started with Chip Taylor himself and his song, Daddy, Why'd You Take My Guitar Away? Chip Taylor passed away from cancer last March. Wow. It seems that March was a really deadly month for a lot of musicians. We lost so many of them that month. This is Folk Music and Beyond, 91.7 KALW and online KALW.org. And our earlier memorial tribute back in January overlooked a few musicians who died last year because we ran out of time. And one of them was Jesse Colin Young. He passed away over a year ago from cardiovascular disease, and Jesse was 83 when he passed. Jesse Colin Young was another great musician who made his mark during the 60s, and he's best known for anthemic songs like Get Together, which became an international hit. And Jesse Colin Young had hit albums throughout the 70s and 80s, and he was active in music up until a few years ago. Another one of his best-known songs was Darkness, Darkness, and the version we're going to hear is performed by the Irish-American band Solace on Folk Music and Beyond.

Music by the late guitarist Ralph Towner on Folk Music and Beyond. Founding member of Oregon, the groundbreaking band that explored free improvisation, blending jazz, folk, and Indian classical. Ralph Towner was 83 when he passed away, and he remained active in music up until a few years ago. 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And if you want to listen back to this entire program, it'll be archived on KALW's local music player for on-demand listening. 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Another artist who passed away last year that we overlooked was Amadou. He was part of the African trio Amadou and Mariam, and they were known as the Blind Couple from Mali, and they became international stars and performed at a concert for President Obama when he won the Nobel Peace Prize. And we'll hear a song of theirs from a compilation on the Putumayo label. And speaking of Putumayo, the founder and CEO, Dan Storper, died last year of pancreatic cancer. And Dan Storper was inspired to start Putumayo when he heard a local Bay Area African band, Katoja, performing. And, soon after, he started Putumayo. In honor of Dan Storper, we'll close out with Katoja, following Amadou and Mariam. And I hope you all enjoyed the last 2 hours, all of these musicians who brought us so much joy to our lives over the last several decades. And they're now gone to who knows where, that great orchestra in the sky. For Folk Music and Beyond, I'm Joanne Marr. Thanks for listening.

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1: 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The Father's Day Bluegrass Festival, the 51st annual one, is taking place this year from June 18th to 21st at the Nevada County Fairgrounds in Grass Valley. The California Bluegrass Association has scheduled 11 main stage headliner bands in addition to 5 California showcase bands performing on both the main and pioneer stages, plus an additional 17 bands appearing on Vern Stage, named after the California bluegrass pioneer Vern Williams. Over the next 2 Bluegrass Signal programs, we'll hear music from all 33 of these bands, and you'll have the opportunity to enter a drawing for a pair of 4-day weekend tickets. Of course, the festival is about far more than the performers. There will be jamming, off until dawn, workshops and family activities throughout the weekend, plus square dances on Friday and Saturday nights. New this year is an artist in residence, and kicking it off with Scott Gates in that role is beyond promising. On Friday, the Black Banjo Project will present Exploring Banjo Reclamation as a Path to Black Liberation, and there will be a showcase performance commemorating Juneteenth with Hannah Mayrie, Kaylee Natoto, Tula B. Strong, Deirdre Hall, and Ann Harris. But let's dive right into music from 3 bands that you can hear on the main stage at Grass Valley this Father's Day weekend, starting with the Price Sisters. They are the twins, Leanna Price Gierke, who plays fiddle and sings most of the leads, and harmony singing mandolinist Lauren Price Napier. Their crack band includes Trevor Holder, Connor Villistra, and Bobby Osborne II on banjo, guitar, and bass, and we'll hear them doing a song co-written by the brothers Paul Williams and Sam Humphrey, and first released by Bill Emerson and Cliff Aldrin back in 1968. Here are the Price Sisters at Del Valle's Riverside Sessions on Bluegrass Signal.

Well, we're going to start the show with a song that Randall wrote and sent to me and my dad when we had the Bluegrass Cardinals. The way we met Randall, we were working on music for our third album, and Lance Leroy had a copy of Lester Flatt singing Uncle Billy. And Lester had recorded the song, but it didn't make his album. And Lance played that for us. We just fell in love with it and said, "You reckon Randall would care if we recorded it?" And he said, "Let me call him." So he called him up, and Randall was very gracious and said, "Oh gosh, I'd love for you guys to do it." And from that point on, it just started a great friendship. He would send us a tape with five or six songs on it just every so often. They already had the harmony structures on there. It just sounded like a record itself when he sent it to you, you know. And we recorded about 25 of his songs through the years. And we'll start with this one. This is a song that Randall said in an interview one time that this was his favorite song he had written, and this was his favorite performance of the song. So we'll do this one, a tune called 32 Acres.

That's Caleb and Reeb and the Cali Cut-Ups, live at the Berkeley Bluegrass Festival, doing an original titled, you guessed it, Been on the Rocks. Caleb Clauter plays mandolin and is singing lead here with the harmonies of guitarist Reeb Willems. Their killer band includes fiddler Brandon Godman, plus Jack Kinney and Zach Sharp on banjo and bass. We began that set with the Price Sisters and their band, a fine rendition of Deep River, and in between, we heard the Bluegrass Cardinals' performance of Randall Hilton's song, 32 Acres. That trademark Cardinals trio was supplied by David Parmley, Larry Stevenson, and Randy Graham, and the band also included fiddler Nathan Aldridge and Ben Green picking the five. Originally from Southern California, the Bluegrass Cardinals had their heyday from the mid-70s to late 90s and were inducted into IBMA's Hall of Fame a couple years ago. David and Randy were founding members, and Larry played with them for years, so you can expect the sound that made everyone flip years ago from this year's headliner band at the Father's Day Bluegrass Festival. It's a program of musical previews of the entire event, and you can get all the details by visiting fathersdayfestival.com. There are always at least two hot old-time bands headlining the CBA's festival, and those musicians are also usually part of the square dances. Let's kick off the next set, which turns a bright spotlight on the fiddlers, with a band from North Carolina named Hard Drive. They're led by the fiddler Tatiana Hargraves, and the band also features Aaron Tack, Sonia Battigan, and Nikosi Fields on banjo, guitar, and bass. This is from their new demo, a tune related to I Don't Love Nobody, composed by O.C. Stockard and first recorded by fiddler Cecil Brower. Both musicians were in Milton Brown's Musical Brownies, a seminal Western swing band, and their tune, Crafton's Blues, gets a new life from Hard Drive.

That, of course, is the old-time standard Red Rocking Chair, performed at Fresh Grass by fiddlers Bruce Molsky, who also sings lead, and Daryl Anger. Guitarist Michael Daves, who incidentally is playing the Freight tonight with Tony Trischka, grabs the harmony. Tatiana Hargraves and Hard Drive kicked off that set with Crafton's Blues, and yet another fiddler, Bronwyn Keith Hines, was heard in between doing John Hartford's I'm Still Here. Her band on this live session last year was mandolinist Thomas Castle, Wesley Corbett on the banjo, guitarist Frank Riesch, and Vicky Vaughn on bass. I've seen a number of clips with mandolinist Tristan Scroggins and banjo ace Frank Evans accompanying Bronwyn, but there's no word yet on who will be in her band at Grass Valley. I do know Tristan will be coming here on Father's Day weekend to play with Missy Raines and Allegheny. Missy, who's won IBMA's Bass Player of the Year award about a zillion times, named her band after the Allegheny Highlands of West Virginia, where she grew up. Another fabulous fiddler, Ellie Hackinson, is in her band, along with Ben Garrett and Eli Gilbert on guitar and banjo. All of the musical previews of the 51st annual Father's Day Bluegrass Festival presented here on Bluegrass Signal so far have been live recordings, but let's listen now to a song off Missy's most recent release, Love and Trouble. The band is augmented on this track by California heroes Laurie Lewis and Kathy Kallick, and they'll do a new version of a song that Kathy wrote while in the Good Old Persons. Samples from the main stage headliner bands coming to Grass Valley in a few weeks continue now on Bluegrass Signal.

After a couple studio recordings, that was Broken Compass Bluegrass live at the Old Mill Park in Mill Valley last year. They're best known as an adventurous jam band, but here they did Kentucky Girl, written by Larry Sparks, proving that they're not adverse to pulling out some tradgrass on occasion. Fiddler May Lynn Hirant sang lead with harmonies from guitarist Kyle Ledson and mandolinist Django Cale Ruckridge. Sam Jacobs is the bass player in Broken Compass Bluegrass. That followed the new single from the Poe Ramblin' Boys, Pardon Me, co-written by David Stewart and Brink Brinkman. Lead vocalist C.J. Lewandowski kicked it off on his mandolin. Former NorCal resident John Gooding played guitar and sang harmony, as did banjo player Jeremy Brown. Max Silverstein and Jasper Lorenzen complete the band on fiddle and bass. And that set began with Missy Raines and Allegheny's recording of Anywhere the Wind Blows off their new album, and they were joined by the song's composer, Kathy Kallick, plus Laurie Lewis on vocals. Gearing up for Grass Valley here on Bluegrass Signal, listening to the headliner bands who will perform on the main stage at the Nevada County Fairgrounds from June 18th to 21st. So far, we've heard from 9 of the 11 bands occupying those slots throughout the weekend of the 51st Annual Father's Day Bluegrass Festival presented by the California Bluegrass Association. Go to fathersdayfestival.com for lots more information, and stay tuned to Bluegrass Signal for your chance to win weekend packages to this great event after the next set. We'll hear an instrumental from the California Bluegrass Reunion after a song from the Sam Grissman Project. Sam is, of course, David Grissman's son, and his repertoire is based in the catalogs of the Dog and his frequent collaborator, Jerry Garcia. Last year, Sam recorded an album in Nashville that included many of the musicians who play with him on the road. Mandolinist Dominic Leslie and banjo player Victor Furtado, fiddlers John Mylander and Nate Leith, guitarist Logan Ledger and Max Flansburg, and for this song, some harmonies from Lindsay Liu. Sam plays bass and sings lead on this 9-minute, 49-second version of a song that Garcia co-wrote with Robert Hunter, which became a staple for the Grateful Dead during their final 2 years. Here's a new version from a band coming to Grass Valley, the Sam Grissman Project on Bluegrass Signal.

After the Sam Grossman Project gave us Lazy River Road from their debut album, that was the California Bluegrass Reunion live at the Freight a few years ago. This instrumental forward group was put together years ago by Bill Evans, originally as an annual showcase for the banjo playing of himself and others. The mandolin player in the group was always John Reichman, and the band has often played his excellent tunes, including this one titled Dandy Long Legs. Much like Sam Grossman's band, the personnel of the California Bluegrass Reunion has slight variations from year to year, but guitarist Jim Nunley and bass player Sharon Gilchrist have been constants. Those four were joined on this occasion by fiddlers Daryl Anger and

Chad Manning. And since Daryl's also playing the CBA Festival, this might well happen again on Father's Day weekend. 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KALW presents music and cultural happenings around the Bay Area and Northern California. I'm thrilled to now offer tickets to the event featured on today's Bluegrass Signal, the California Bluegrass Association's Father's Day Festival taking place in Grass Valley, June 18th to 21st. Today you've heard music from roughly a third of the bands who will be performing this year, and the festival also offers unceasing opportunities to jam, plus numerous workshops and family activities throughout the weekend. There are square dances on Friday and Saturday nights, and Scott Gates is the festival's artist in residence. In addition, the Black Banjo Project will present Exploring Banjo Reclamation as a Pathway to Black Liberation, and there'll be a showcase performance commemorating Juneteenth with Hannah Mayrie and others. Depending on traffic, the festival site, the Nevada County Fairgrounds, is 3 or 4 hours northeast of San Francisco, located in the heart of Gold Country. The event is, for the most part, ADA accessible. There's a golf cart service to pick up and return attendees to and from the stage area. The fairgrounds are generally flat with paved pathways. There is designated ADA parking close to the entry gates. The site's restrooms are all ADA accessible, and trained service and support animals are permitted on the festival grounds. To get complete details of all aspects of the Father's Day Festival, just visit fathersdayfestival.com. If you'd like to enter the ticket giveaway for this wonderful event, please email now to tickets@kalw.org with the subject line Father's Day Fest. That's tickets, plural, at kalw.org with the subject Father's Day Fest for your chance to win a pair of weekend tickets to the California Bluegrass Association's Father's Day Festival in Grass Valley from June 18th to 21st. Now, if you've won a KALW contest in the past 30 days, you're not eligible to do so now, so please sit this one out and let others have a chance. Thanks to the CBA for their generosity in making these tickets available. There are half a dozen pairs for Bluegrass Signal listeners, so make your move as we listen to one of the festival's five California showcase bands. 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I've presented the music of the Bay Area trio Sweet Sally on numerous occasions, and we'll hear them now live at another festival last year. One of 33 great bands coming to Grass Valley, possibly along with you, after you email tickets@kalw.org with the subject line Father's Day Fest. Here's Sweet Sally.